0: ABC's America's Bureau.
1: Rescuers have worked through the night in the hardest hit region using heavy machinery and at times their bare hands. A magnitude 7.4 earthquake struck yesterday, causing multiple buildings to partially or completely collapse. The UN has estimated more than 5,000 homes were damaged. Six airports have been closed and many roads across the region have been cut. Emily Grimmens, ABC News, Washington.
0: Former Syrian dictator Bashar al-Assad has been sentenced to death by a Syrian court after being convicted of war crimes and crimes against humanity. Here's Middle East correspondent Matthew Doran.
2: The court in Damascus announced its judgment on the litany of heinous crimes Bashar al-Assad was accused of, including premeditated murder, the intentional killing of people, including children, torture and arbitrary detention. The offences came with a punishment of death. The former dictator wasn't in court for the verdict, having fled Syria in late 2024 from Moscow as rebel fighters swept across the country and toppled his regime. Analysts say it's unlikely he would be extradited by the Russian government. Outside the Damascus court, crowds gathered to celebrate the judgment.
0: Yemeni authorities say at least six people have been killed by Iran-backed Houthi rebels attacking a vessel in the Red Sea. Nick Parmeter reports.
3: Yemen's coast guards say the dead includes crew as well as members of the government-allied National Resistance Forces. Authorities say the Houthis fired three ballistic missiles at the Yemeni commercial vessel. They are the first known deaths from Houthi attacks on shipping off Yemen since the outset of the US-Israeli war with Iran and the resulting resumption of hostilities in Yemen's civil war. With the Strait of Hormuz effectively shut down by Iran, there's been a renewed focus on the Red Sea and Bab el-Mandeb Strait at Yemen's southern tip, which is an alternate route for Saudi Arabia to ship its oil.
0: The UK's weather agency says this summer is on course to be the hottest since records began. Mazoe Ford reports from London.
4: Britain is in the grip of its fifth heat wave this year. The Met Office says this summer is likely to be the hottest since records began, because only average conditions are needed for the rest of August to surpass the record set just last year. Almost three quarters of England and all of Wales are now in drought, and officials say conditions will get worse without significant rainfall. In England, a total of 45 million people are now living in a drought area, and more than 27 million are facing water use restrictions.
0: New Zealand's Prime Minister Christopher Luxon will hold an urgent in-person caucus meeting with his National Party colleagues as speculation over his leadership swirls. Most government MPs arriving in Wellington ahead of the meeting have thrown their support behind the embattled leader. New Zealand media outlets report that should he be ousted, the likely replacements would be either his deputy Nicola Willis, Chris Bishop or Erica Stanford. The country will go to the polls in November. This is ABC News.
5: Bon dia, Kasalilie, Ali, and good following morning. This is Pacific Beat on ABC Radio Australia. On the show today, women's group in Vanuatu calling for reforms after pardons have been given to men with multiple sexual offences against young girls. The search is on for six people missing at sea in Vanuatu, and certain islands within Fiji are on high alert after the spread of the Tongan fruit fly. All those stories and more coming up shortly here on Pacific Beat, where we come to you from the lands of the Boonwurrung and Wurundjeri peoples of the Kulin Nation. I'm your host, Egi Tupou, and Fafitai Tile Lava. Thank you for tuning into Pacific Beat, yours in the Pacific. We begin with women's groups in Vanuatu calling on the government to reform the process of granting presidential pardons after men convicted of sexual abusing children received pardons. In the lead-up to Independence Day last month, President Nikenike Vurumbaravu pardoned 13 prisoners, including a former Speaker of Parliament and two men jailed for multiple sexual offences against young girls. The move sparked alarm in the community, and this week Prime Minister Jotam Napat said he too was deeply concerned and that he would meet with the president to ask him to revoke the pardons. In a statement, he said he respects the president's constitutional powers, but people deserve justice, and that the government will review the pardoning powers and propose a clear set of guidelines to guide decision making. Meanwhile, the president of the Port Vilet City Council of Women, Jane Yatika, says pardoning men convicted of sexually abusing children sends a dangerous message. Here she is speaking to our Vanuatu reporter, Lily Rose Walwell.
6: because

0: sexual violence cases are treated as serious crimes. Many people feel surprised, worried about the cases, but then it sends out a message to the survivor and the public of where their safety stands.
1: So what are the women in your association saying to you since this pattern became public?
0: In our organization, because we work mainly with the women, a lot of them are worried because of the safety of the women and girls in our communities. And a lot are talking about the trust they will have to their related relatives whom they think they cannot trust anymore, just to leave their daughters or younger children with them, because they do not know what's in the mind of that person that they are leaving their children with. So that is one of the main decisions or what we have talked about in our group.
1: Do you feel this decision shows women and children's safety isn't a priority at the highest levels?
0: Firstly, I would say when it comes to pardoning a sexual offender or a person that has a rape case against him, I would say in a pattern like this, the sexual violence case can feel like it is minimizing the crime, where especially the survivor and the advocacy groups will look at. It has also raised a concern about whether there is a law and a punishment and accountability at its highest level, or there isn't any.
1: Is the government's promise pattern criteria enough, or should it go further like a legislation?
0: It depends on what the current patterning criteria is actually about, and how transparent it is applied. But to refer to whether the current promise criteria is enough, from the public reaction in Vanuatu, many of us will feel it isn't, especially when serious sexual offences are included in the pardoning. We would like to see legislations that are set clearly and transparent, and advisory process would make it more predictable and could help rebuild the trust in the community.
1: What message do you want the head of state and the prime minister to hear directly from you as a woman leader in Bodvilla?
0: I have quite a long message. Your Excellency, or the head of state, and Your Excellency, the Honourable Prime Minister, on the behalf of women and girls of Bodvilla, we respect the constitutional powers of the presidency. However, when serious crimes against women and children are pardoned, it weakens public trust in justice and undermines the safety of our communities. We therefore call on the head of state and the government to, one, establish clear legislation to guide the use of pardon of powers with specific exclusions of sexual offences against women and children. Two, ensure transparency through a public advisory process that includes victims' voices and relevant women's safety agencies. Three, reaffirm the protection of women and children in national priority at the highest level of leadership. We are not trying to remove the power of pardon. We are asking that it be used with care, transparency, and with the well-being of women and children as the first test.
2: And that there is President of the Port Vila City Council of Women, Jane Yatika, speaking to Lily Rose Well. Meanwhile, the head of the country's correctional service say they have faced criticism over the president's decision to pardon those 13 convicted prisoners. Correctional Services Director Johnny Marango says his organisation had no role in the decision and should not be blamed. He told the ABC that the decision to grant the pardons rested solely with the president.
3: Constitutional power under Article 38, MEP Law President, ME.
4: The Constitution under Article 38 gives the president the power to

0: exercise his power of mercy, and parole is for the parole board only. As the director, I do not have any power to make recommendations for anyone to be released on pardon or parole. There are clear policies in place to address these issues.
1: Something about the parole, that when you are released...
0: With parole, when someone is released, they still have reporting and monitoring requirements with us. We do home visits and appoint community justice supervisors. But when someone who is on parole is pardoned, it means they are completely removed from our supervision and automatically become a free man who does not need to report back to us.
2: And that is Johnny Marango, the Director of Correctional Services, responding to public criticism aimed at himself and his office over the recent decision by Vanuatu's president to pardon 13 prisoners, including two men convicted of rape.
3: Discover the stories that shape our region on Culture Compass. Travel across the Pacific with Afamasanga Sayuli Salamasina von Reiki as she traces the shift from oral traditions to online connections and explores the delicate balance between conservation and cultural practice across the islands. Culture Compass, a journey through resilience, revival and deep connection. 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
2: Me Taki Mata, welcome back to Pacific Beat. Now we stay in Vanuatu, where a search is continuing for six people missing at sea after the banana boat they were travelling on failed to reach its destination. The vessel left Eromango bound for Tana, but never arrived. Authorities are now searching for the boat and its passengers. Joining us now is Joe Lautum, the Secretary General of Tafia Province. With that, I say good morning, Mr. Lautum. Welcome to Pacific Beat.
4: Good morning, Aki.
2: Thank you very much for joining us this morning. If you don't mind, Mr. Iotum, could you give us an update on search efforts to actually locate the six missing people?
4: Yes, thank you. The search has started since Saturday, and until now we have still not found any signs of the missing boat. The New Caledonia Air Services has provided us with the sets as well as the domestic airplanes here with four ships that have sets along the western coast of the island, especially the Eromango and Tana Island and the Tafia Province, with nothing. I mean, they haven't found anything. They did not spot any signs of the boat. As of yesterday, Help One, which is another health rescue ship, was doing the southeastern part of the island, and that's including between the islands of Aniwa, Futuna, and Anecho. And this morning as well, we have the provincial boat doing it's already gone off, and it's searching the eastern to the northeastern part of the island of Eromango, and that's between the island of Aniwa, Eromango, and up towards the Efate Island. So that's... That's the operation that's still going on at the moment. And if we don't get any results today, by this evening, and then maybe we'll make a decision whether we should continue with the search.
2: Sure.
4: Or we should call it off, because we know it's taken almost, it's going towards a week, and it's a while if there are no signs, and then we have to make a decision whether we should continue.
2: Yes, of course. And Mr. Yeltsin, I know you said the search had begun since Saturday, but when did the boat actually go missing? And are you aware of who were the passengers on board?
4: The boat left Eromango on Friday morning, with other two boats. We have the information that the boat is new. It's got a 50 horsepower engine, which is also new, and it's got a six. The six passengers on board, that's including one student. We are not really clear which school that student is from, but we know the other five are adults with the families. I mean, they have family. On the

0: it. And the weather wasn't really good on Friday. Thursday, Friday, the weather was not really good. But the two other boats made it to the island, and they were expecting the other one to come through as well. But later on that Friday evening, the boat did not come ashore. So they were suspecting maybe it came ashore on other areas. Though. So they have to search the other areas, and then they come to realize that no, the boat didn't make it ashore. So on Saturday, the message started going around.
1: Mm.
0: And on Sunday, we just have the information that no, that there's a missing boat. So we start mobilizing on late Saturday, Sunday, until now.
1: Are the waters around Eremango, an unsafe place to usually boat around?
0: Yes, there are a few places that the boats can go ashore, but the most of the places around is not quite safe. We have high waves in there, but Sunday, Monday, the sea have actually gone down, and we have ships sailing in from Port Vila on Sunday, Monday, and Tuesday. So the sea has actually come down at the moment. But actually, we have the small boats as well searching the coastlines of the island of Eremango and around Tana as well. But we haven't seen any signs of the missing boats.
1: Yeah, and we know that Eremango is a small population of about 2,000 people. This has probably come as a shock, right, to that very tight-knit community.
0: Yes, it's quite a big shock to the community at the moment. Actually, we have the area administrator also reporting that he has informed the boat captain and the chief about the rough seas, but they insisted because I think that they've been traveling the same sea over the past few years, and we're expecting that they will be doing okay, but unfortunately it's not that has been happening.
1: Do you think, Mr. Iatam, this incident has pretty much prompted discussions on whether there needs to be, you know, greater regulations or awareness for ocean travellers?
0: Yes. I have been discussing that with the authorities. The authorities here that we need to strengthen the regulations because we need to be very strict on which boats should be sailing across the islands. And I think that's something that has not been tightened or strengthened so far. We have any boats sailing across the island and they don't have the safety equipment. And sailing also on rough waters, and that has been a practice for a while.
1: Yes, was there any sign, or did anyone know whether the boat had life jackets on it?
0: Yeah, that's the information that we don't have. We don't have any information at all whether there's any safety equipment on the boat. All we know is that all the people, the passengers on board, have left their mobile phones on the other boats that came ashore. So that's where everything has just gone. The communication has just gone completely broken down.
1: Well, as you said, Mr. Iatam, it's nearly approaching a week now with the search for those six people. Look, we hope for a good outcome, but we know that you guys are working hard to bring home safely those families that are missing. So, yeah, I just want to say thank you so much, Mr. Iatam, for joining us this morning.
0: You're welcome. Thank you very much.
1: Thank you. That was Joe Iatam, Secretary General of Tafia Province, right here on Pacific Beat.
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1: Me taki ma'ata and welcome back to Pacific Beat. 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
1: All right, let's head to some music. It's a classic one. It's Toots and the Maytals with 5446 was my number.
2: Sing it up, mister! Hey, what I said, sir, yeah. Yeah, no, no, no, no, yeah.

0: And that there is Toots and the Maytals with 5446 was my number. If you've just joined us, Vinaka, thank you for tuning into Pacific Beat on ABC Radio Australia. I'm your host, Aggie Dubol. Right now, this is just a quick recap of what's been on the show so far. Now, a women's group in Vanuatu are calling for reforms after pardons given to men with multiple sexual offences against young girls. There is a search for six people missing at sea in Vanuatu. Now, still coming up, we've got certain islands within Fiji on high alert after the spread of the Tongan fruit fly. But right now, let's get into your news. Rep.
1: Hold the front page!
0: Vinaka Vakalevo, welcome back to Pacific Beat as we head around the region to get the latest headlines. And that's always brought to you by our producer, Dana Kirimov. How are you doing this morning?
2: I'm doing very well. How are you?
0: Yeah, oh. Oh, I'm here.
2: Yep. And that's
0: that is always the goal, is to make it here. So, yes. You know, thank you very much. It's Wednesday, it's hump day, but there is a lot happening around the region. Mm. This one first looking into the upcoming general elections in Fiji, where I believe the elections office accidentally jumped the gun and circulated a false election announcement. Goodness.
2: Yeah, so this one was part of a rehearsal for the actual upcoming election.

0: Conditions, a mock press release on the issuance of a writ that would kickstart the next election process, including details like a made-up election date, was uploaded onto the FEO's website. In a subsequent press release, the FEO announced that all of the information contained in the mock press release, including that date, was entirely fictitious and created solely for the purposes of the rehearsal.
1: Oh, wow.
0: But the good thing is that the purpose of this rehearsal process is to identify gaps in the election writ process, so this has certainly done that, at least probably not as publicly as I was hoping for.
1: Yes. Do we actually know the date for the upcoming elections?
0: No, so we don't. But the best way to think about it is just pretend that that mock announcement never happened. As far as we're aware, just constitutionally, the next general elections could still be announced anywhere between now and the 24th of December.
1: Yes.
0: With the actual elections themselves likely happening between mid-December and, late December and early February next year.
1: All right, good to know. Okay, let's move to Solomon Islands, where the government has updated their list of political appointees to 54. Now, that's with four more appointees waiting to be signed on.
0: So political appointments are roles within the Prime Minister's private office designed to provide advice and support to the government. Now, the exact number of political appointees wasn't known until now, with the opposition demanding that number be revealed last month, suggesting that it had surged to more than 70. And the reason that that number is important is because these political appointees are publicly funded.
1: Yes.
0: And according to estimates from In-Depth Solomons, should the remaining four appointees be signed on, it would cost the government $21.61 million annually.
1: Yeah, that's not chump change at all. Okay, I'm wondering, what has the Prime Minister said about the number of political appointments?
0: Now, he hasn't addressed the specific number of political appointments, but when questioned earlier in June about what that number was, Prime Minister Wale said that while the cost is a consideration, it can't dictate the number of people that the government needs, according to In-Depth Solomons. And he said that the government had an ambitious program, so that the important thing was the quality of the appointments themselves.
1: Of course, that makes sense. All right, now let's head to a bit of sport. I believe cricket, the PNG women's team, are playing host to Thailand in Port Moresby this week. So, how are things going for the Lewis?
0: Well, after two T20 matches, the five-match series is all square. PNG won game one by 5 wickets, but Thailand got their revenge in the second, winning by 6 wickets. Today is a rest day before the action resumes at Amini Park on Thursday with the first of the 3 one-day internationals. And PNG's head coach, Mahuri Dai, says that it's an important week for his team.
2: These ODIs and T20 matches are world-ranking games, and it's important to both country that we must win and then improve our positions in the world.
3: So will there be more later in the year?
2: Yes, similar series with either Thailand or different associate countries.
0: Now, Mahuri Dai, who made a first-class century for PNG during his playing career, but now his focus is very much on coaching the Lewas.
1: Right, beautiful. Great stuff happening across there, but also appreciate you coming through and sharing those headlines across the region here on Pacific Beat.
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1: Good morning. Welcome back to Pacific Beat. We head to sport now. The Football Association in Papua New Guinea could be told to hand back the trophies won by the Couples and the Billums at the MSG Prime Minister's Cup in 2024 and 2025. But for once, the finger isn't pointing at the PNGFA. Instead, it's the PNG Sports Foundation that stands accused. The MSG tournament is government funded, but for the last 3 years, the Sports Foundation has not been paying PNG's share. The players haven't been paid and neither have the fees that allow PNG to take part in the first place. Former national team manager Joseph Ayuladona has been closely involved in organising the tournament, the last of which was staged in Port Moresby 9 months ago. And he says he is not at all surprised that the PNGFA have decided to pull out of this year's event in Fiji.
6: In this case, the PNGFA only selects the team and trains the team. The upkeep of the players is the responsibility of the government agency responsible for sports, and that's the PNG Sports Foundation.
3: So, in essence, what the president of the PNGFA, John Caponado, is saying

0: is if the money that is due from the foundation is handed over, they could still go. Would that be right?
1: Well, I think they're expressing their frustration, and people like me who've been heavily involved also assisting the PNG Sports Foundation and, trying to seek government support. The first MSG PM's Cup, inaugural one in Vanuatu, yes, they were given the allowances. Following that, the second one in New Caledonia, I think, and then the Solomon Islands and Papua New Guinea, the players are still waiting for their allowances. And a lot of players have expressed their frustration. A lot of players in the past two tournaments have discussed boycotting the tournament because of non-payment, but because of the passion for football, they continued. And now the PNGFA, I guess, has taken that stand because the players are, I must tell you, they're very frustrated.
0: So, bearing in mind what you've just told me, it seems to me the PNGFA have got a case here, haven't they? Because this has been going on for 3 years.
1: As a matter of fact, I agree that PNGFA has a case. This is a government-sanctioned tournament mandated by the prime ministers of Vanuatu, PNG, Solomon Islands, Fiji, and New Caledonia. So governments of respective countries are responsible for their upkeep, their travel, their allowances, their accommodation, etc., etc. So yes, PNGFA has a case. I've been involved in preparing requests for funding from relevant government agencies, but that's not seem to be his priority over this. And that's why I said this is a total embarrassment to our prime minister, total embarrassment to the country, to football in the country. We're a big nation, and we are seen to be the big brother in this country, and yet we come to football, they thought about us. Accordingly, initiated revival of the Melanesia Cup and now the MSG PM's Cup. And for us to not go, it's total embarrassment to the country.
0: So, on the one hand, do you anticipate that perhaps the Prime Minister might step in and try and sort this out? Or on the other hand, do you think perhaps that he and his government have rather brought it on themselves because the Sports Foundation is not functioning, it would seem to me, in the way that it should be functioning?
1: Yeah, I guess so. A lot of governance issues at the Sports Foundation, and I know they are under investigation. The CEO is amongst those 70 or so heads of department suspended for non-compliance on reporting to the government. So a lot of issues at PNG Sports Foundation. But in this case, I'm aware requests have been put, but as it is, really not enough support given, especially in relation to the payment of players. Last year, it was also in Papua New Guinea. I'm aware some payments were done to some service providers, but then our players didn't get paid. I've sent some messages to the Prime Minister's office, so we'll see what happens. We must do something, otherwise we're just looking stupid. And Richard, it is for the development of our players. We are aiming to go to the FIFA World Cup. That's the ultimate. And the MSG governments, MSG prime ministers, in their wisdom, adopted this amongst other strategies to prepare our team to qualify for the World Cup. And that's why, it's so bad. And personally, I'm happy that John Capinato, president, has made this decision to show people that, look, we can't do this ourselves. We need to have government support. This is a government-sanctioned tournament supported by OFC and FIFA. Another aspect also, PNG, now I have to say it, we have not paid our registration fees for the last 3 years. And the competition rule says we must pay. Otherwise, all our wins are nullified. So, this is a big matter.
0: So, if I interpret what you just said correctly, does that mean that PNG could have the trophy that they won taken off them?
1: If they follow the rules of the book, yes, we are supposed to pay registration fees in order to compete. We have not. Somebody needs to be held responsible and accountable.
2: And that there is former PNG national team manager Joseph Yiladonis talking to Richard Hewitt. Now, Pacific Beat has been in touch with the Sports Foundation asking for their side of the story, but we are still awaiting the promised response.
3: Pacific Beat.
2: All right, an emergency declaration still remains in force for the Yasawa group in Mamanuta Islands in Fiji as biosecurity authority try to contain the spread of the Tongan fruit fly. Officials are warning people before any travel plans are made to ensure they are not carrying restricted fruits, particularly mangoes, guavas, papayas, avocados and even tomatoes. The pest is a serious threat to Fiji's agriculture, food security and the livelihoods of its community. Failure to comply would could result in a fine of up to 40,000 Fijian dollars. Now joining us to speak more on this is Chief Plant Protection Officer at the Biosecurity Authority of Fiji, Mr. Nitish Dutt. With that, I say Yandra Nitish, and welcome to Pacific Beat.
4: Yandra.

0: Diandra Vinakal from Fiji.
1: Thank you. Nitish, could you just at least maybe give us a brief explanation of what a Tongan fruit fly is and why is it considered such a pest?
0: Thank you. So the Tongan fruit fly, which we also call it as a Bectocera officialis, is a regulated pest for Fiji. So it's a pest that has been just detected last year in Fiji. And previously, it was not in the country. It's been mainly found in the Tonga, and for that reason, we have been commonly referring it as a Tongan fruit fly. And it's a serious, as you mentioned, it's a serious pest for us because of the damages it can do to the fruits and the vegetables, and therefore we had to implement the emergency declaration just to assist us in our emergency response on the island. Yeah.
1: And how widespread is the problem in Fiji right now, though?
0: Yeah. Initially, it was quite widespread on the Mamanuda and Asawa Islands, knowing that those Asawa groups have multiple islands. But for now, it has been well contained, and there are a couple of the islands that has been totally eradicated with the fruit fly. So that's a positive result for us.
1: Yes, that is. So then I'm just wondering then, has there been a bit of impact though on farmers or even consumers, in terms of food supplies?
0: So the islands are basically, they don't have any major commercial production areas, but the challenge for us is we don't want this particular pest to reach to the mainland where the major agricultural sector sits on. And if it reaches there, that's where I would see the impact. So our aim is to contain it and eradicate while it is still on those islands.
1: Nice. Well, Nitish, what kind of fruits does the a Tongan fruit fly usually target?
0: Generally, any fruit fly would target like mango, guava, papaya, citrus, tomatoes, and there are also wild fruits. They are not for mainly for consumptions, but those are the wild fruits that could be also the host or a breeding place for this fruit fly. So yeah, it's quite tricky as what are the host, and because this is a new fly in the for Fiji, we still have to establish what are the multiple hosts that this particular fruit fly can impact on. But generally, those are the
1: Yes.
0: normal host.
1: Well, so then, Natasha, with being with the Biosecurity Authority of Fiji, what's your usual response, or how do you actually try and contain or even eradicate the Tongan fruit fly?
0: So, in a biosecurity response, what we do is we deploy a massive trapping system. These are using the lures that basically attracts the male fruit flies, and we also spray a lot of the protein baits, which attracts both the male and the female fruit flies. So, basically, what we are trying to do with this is massive trapping of the fruit fly on the islands, and also to disturb their breeding cycle. And once we are able to disturb their breeding cycle, then we are able to reduce the population significantly.
1: Now, I understand that there was a fine that is going to be placed on those who possibly could be caught, right, with transporting fruit between these two villages. Did I have it correct in the beginning around the up to at least maybe 40,000? Is that correct? Or how much could someone be fined if they do transport that fruit between the two villages?
0: No, the maximum fine is around 1,000 Fijian dollars. The $40,000, that is a fee that could be the maximum laid by the court. But generally, when we have any breach of our regulations, then the maximum fine that we impose that is within the $1,000 and not 40,000. That's when someone is failed to pay the fees or fine, then it goes to the court, and then it could basically be what maximum that could be imposed by the court. But it's $1,000, yeah.
1: Ah, that makes sense. Thank you very much. And Nitish, what role can everyday Fijians do there, the public, particularly, when they are travelling between islands and there is movement of fresh fruit and vegetables?
0: I mean, just to let you know, we are very grateful with our communities out there in Asawa and Mamanudas. We initially had some breaches, but we have very high compliance with our communities out there, and which we are very grateful. And it basically now supports our work, because moving these host fruits, as I mentioned, to the mainland could basically bring the fruit fly. And if it's undetected, it could be widely spread within the mainlands where the agricultural sector is. So we are grateful with our communities, but we again request to all our communities and the travelers between the islands that avoid bringing the fruits from the islands to the mainland. And if unsure, our biosecurity officers are always at the domestic port of entries, and they can verify and assist with the travelers whether those fruits could be brought in or not, because we do not want to impose any fines to our communities here.
1: I'm interested in around climate change though, Nitish, because I'm wondering if, you know, the changing weather patterns and things like that, would that make fruit fly outbreaks, I suppose, more difficult to control in the future?
0: Yes, climate change and the changing weather patterns are a significant impact, because for us, this particular in Kazan, we believe it's potentially through a cyclone or the wind pattern that we have around the islands, and that may have brought in the fruit fly. So yes, and we also noted that the climate change also has the impact on the adaptability of the fruit flies or any other general pest. They tend to be hot temperatures are quite more conducive at times, and so that could lead to more breeding populations than in a usual scenario.
1: Well, what lessons then can Fiji and maybe even just across the Pacific learn from this, you know, when it comes to tackling invasive pests like this?
0: So the very important for us for Biosecurity Authority of Fiji was that we had a very good surveillance system out there on the out islands. And that led us to the timely monitoring and then capturing this particular fruit fly on our radar. If we do not have a proper surveillance system out in the outer regions, then it will be difficult to detect what comes into the country. So yes, I think a surveillance system is one of the key priorities. But generally also a lot goes on our travelers around the region, especially the yachts and so on, that they need to well adhere to the biosecurity requirements, just to avoid indirectly bringing any particular pest to the country.
1: Well, Mr. Dutt, I really appreciate you coming through today to just share and do a little bit of an insight into the Tongan fruit fly there in Fiji. Looks like you guys are doing some great work in basically containing that pest. But thank you again for coming on the show.
0: Thank you. Thank you for the opportunity. Thanks.
1: That is Nitish Dutt, Chief Plant Protection Officer at the Biosecurity Authority of Fiji. Well, time for some sounds from Fiji. It's Kalitzui. This is the Tomongo.

0: And that is the sounds there of Karitui with the Tomongo.
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0: Now, a Pacific Islander trade unionist in Australia says she is very concerned about the ongoing poor working conditions faced by Pacific Island workers engaged under the Pacific Australia Labour Mobility Scheme in Australia. Queensland-based Gwen Amankwatoa, who hails from Vanuatu, made this comment after an ABC Four Corners program featured stories from Pacific Island workers facing serious problems with fair wages and proper accommodation. Some have likened the situation to the blackbirding days of the 1800s, when Pacific Islanders were shipped to Queensland to work in the sugarcane plantations. Gwen Amankwatoa spoke with Caroline Turman.
2: About 2012, I think it was, that I took a drive one day. I had a cousin who was working here in Queensland out west, who had come from Vanuatu, and I went there to visit him, and this is over 10 years ago. My sister was visiting from Vanuatu, and we decided to take a drive and visit him out in regional Queensland. And I was appalled and shocked at the situation in which I found my cousin, and it wasn't just him, but it was him and the men who had come with him from Vanuatu at that time. So the issue of, that workers are experiencing, especially those of us coming from the islands, experiencing in farms here in Australia is not new. It's been, an issue that's been identified years ago. Obviously, there's a lot to be done. Yes. So I guess in terms of that, I've been hearing a lot of stories. Also, because I'm also an organizer with United Workers Union, so I get to go out and speak with a lot of workers out there, and I hear a lot of stories.
3: Have you seen some changes since your visit to your relatives all those years ago?
2: I think it's really difficult to respond directly to that. Although I can say that, I've heard many stories. I've read as well many of these stories and seen on television, read in the newspaper, and seen, online news as well. It's really disappointing that the issues that our workers are facing are still ongoing. And I think this is an issue that, to me personally, reminds me and feels to me like a second wave of slave trading. Blackbirding. So we know of our South Sea Islanders who were brought to, the cane fields of Queensland in the early 1900s, late 1800s, coming into Queensland and working in the sugarcane field. And I feel like this is a second wave of these workers coming in again, and

0: treated as slaves in this country. What bothers me is the fact that many of these workers are not able to exercise their right to leave an employer where they feel they're not satisfied with the job that they're doing. They're not happy with the pay that they're receiving to be able to transfer into another job. So that's what I'm hearing from workers on the ground, and that bothers me.
1: These terrible working conditions that people are saying they are experiencing, what is that doing to their mental health, do you think?
0: So there's a lot of workers who come here because they have families at home to support, and many of them actually leave their children behind. And we try and put ourselves into the shoes of these workers. Imagine leaving a young child behind and coming out here to work to be able to support your family at home. It's really, really difficult. And when you come here, you're going through these experiences, it affects them. You know, and then who do they turn to? And in these times, what I say to workers, yes, I'm an even out, but I'm also a person who believes in unions and the work that unions do. And I encourage workers from the island to come out here, just, you know, not just the island, but any worker here in Australia, to join their union, because the conditions that workers face in the workplace is and are conditions that you sometimes and in most cases are not able to fight yourself. It is something that you have to join as a collective to be able to fight and to be able to also present your case to government.
1: These schemes are often said to be very beneficial for Pacific Islanders, but are they?
0: It would be beneficial if both sides benefit. So this is something that I get, you know, labor hire companies, governments, unions, and all bodies that are responsible for looking after workers, including, I guess, labor organizations back in the home countries of these workers, should be able to sit down together and, I guess, you know, look at what issues workers are facing, you know, when they're in Australia, and whether they have been given enough information as well and education about the working conditions when they're in another country, and, you know, in our case here in Australia. So I think it's something that and could be beneficial, but I think there needs to be a lot of education around workers' rights before they leave their home country to come to Australia.
2: And that right there is Gwen Amankwato speaking there with Caroline Tiriman. Time for some music. It is Catch a Fire with Getaway.

0: And that brings us to the end of Pacific Beat. Looking back at some of our main stories, women's group in Vanuatu calling for reforms after pardons given to men with multiple sexual offences against young girls.
1: In a pardon like this, the sexual violence case can feel like it is minimizing the crime.
0: And still in Vanuatu, the search for six people continues who are missing at sea after the banana boat they were travelling on failed to reach its destination.
2: By this evening, and then maybe we'll make a decision whether we should continue with the search.
0: We'll be back same time tomorrow at 6 a.m. PNG time. You can hear us this afternoon at 5 p.m. PNG time. News is next, and coming up after that, it's Nisha Daily. Till next time, Adua Afatu. This is Pacific Beat, yours in the Pacific.

0: ABC News. Hello, I'm Simon Lauder. The Cook Islands is heading to the polls for its four-yearly general election. In the lead-up, voters have indicated they're looking for stability, particularly around the cost of living. The Prime Minister and leader of the Cook Islands Party, Mark Brown, says he's focused on consolidating the country's growth and economic recovery since reopening borders following the COVID pandemic. The leader of the opposition Cook Islands Democratic Party, Tina Brown, says if she's elected, her party would push to remove water use tariffs for residential and agricultural users at Rarotonga, making access to water free for all. The United Party says it would also remove residential water tariffs should it form government. Correctional services in Vanuatu concede they face criticism following the release of two men convicted of sexually abusing children on presidential pardons. Women's groups in Vanuatu are calling on the government to reform the process of granting pardons, and the Prime Minister is planning to meet with the President to request they be revoked. Correctional Services Director Johnny Marengo says his organisation had no role in the decision and should not be blamed.
1: When you are released...
2: When someone is released, they still have reporting and monitoring requirements with us. But when someone who is on parole is pardoned, it means they are completely removed from our supervision and automatically become a free man who does not need to report back to us.
0: Rescuers in Colombia say there's still a possibility people will be found alive under the rubble caused by this week's earthquake. The magnitude 7.4 quake reduced multi-story buildings to rubble in cities including Pereira and Cali. The disaster has left at least 200 people dead. Hundreds more are still missing. This rescuer says teams are working day and night to find those who are trapped.
3: We still have a significant window, about 24 more hours, during which there is hope of finding survivors. Our biggest advantage is there may be isolated air pockets or survivable spaces that can allow people to stay alive for a longer period of time.
0: One of seven Fiji corrections officers alleged to have been involved in the assault on an Australian prisoner has been charged. The corrections service suspended

0: Suspended all seven officers last week after a video depicting a brutal assault went viral. Asaeli Sorovaki is being granted bail while the others are yet to face charges. Corrections says the prisoner has been medically examined and remains stable in custody. The US president was reportedly flown out of Turkey on a secret military flight following last month's NATO summit when the White House said he was on board Air Force One. Lauren Day reports.
1: Donald Trump had flown to Ankara for the NATO summit on the controversial Qatari-donated jet, but unexpectedly announced he would fly back in an older Air Force One. The Washington Post and New York Times report that instead, the president boarded a third plane in an elaborate ruse which involved hiding him in an airport catering truck. The plan was reportedly triggered by a credible Iranian assassination threat to Donald Trump, leaving the travelling press pool and some White House staff to fly unwittingly aboard the decoy plane that had apparently been deemed to be unsafe for the president. Lauren Day, ABC News, Washington.
0: The search continues off Vanuatu for six people missing at sea after the banana boat they were travelling on failed to reach its destination. The vessel left Aramango bound for Tanna but never arrived. Authorities are now searching for the boat and its passengers. Former Syrian dictator Bashar al-Assad has been convicted of war crimes and crimes against humanity by a Syrian court and sentenced to death. Middle East correspondent Matthew Doran reports.
2: Bashar al-Assad wasn't in the court for the judgment, having fled in late 2024 to Moscow as rebel forces swept across Syria and toppled the Assad regime. The court in Damascus said he was guilty of crimes ranging from premeditated murder and intentional killing, including of children, to torture and arbitrary detention. Other members of the Assad family were also convicted in absentia, although one of his cousins, Atef Najib, was in court and was also sentenced to death for his role in quashing an uprising in 2011, which was one of the events triggering Syria's deadly, more than a decade-long civil war.
0: The Thai Prime Minister has suspended firearm purchase limits and says existing licences will be reviewed days after its deadliest mass shooting in years. Last week, a 14-year-old gunman fatally shot his grandparents before killing six people at a school and then himself. The PM has directed his deputy to expedite the new gun control laws and significantly harsher penalties. ABC News.
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Canadian Day. And what a day it is. It is a beautiful Wednesday right here on Nisha Daily this morning. We are halfway through our week, so give yourself a pat on the back. There's only a few more days left before we're headed to that weekend. And of course, big shout out to you if you're tuning in from Cook Islands this morning. A big kia ora on your Tuesday. And I heard it's a big day today as far as elections are concerned. So big shout out to you if you're exercising your democratic right. But of course, we've got to get right into what's happening here on Nisha Daily. First, let's acknowledge the land from which we broadcast today. Yuggera and Turrbal Country on Australia's East Coast. Yuggera and Turrbal Country covers much of what is now known as Brisbane by many. And we here at ABC Radio Australia pay our respects to Yuggera and Turrbal elders, both past and present. This is Yuggera and Turrbal Country as it's been since the first sunrise. And yes, once again, we are making a trip across the waters, this time heading to the region's largest nation, both by populace and by landmass, Papua New Guinea. We'll be catching up with our good sister Thekla Gunga in a few minutes to find out what's been going on in the land of the unexpected. There's a lot to talk about today. I mean, we've got to talk about a bond list and, of course, what's happening with the latest as far as Bougainville's independence process. So that's coming up for you in a few minutes right here on Nisha Daily. Make sure you're staying tuned in. But before we get there, let's head to some one talk, kicking off our day. Heart of Mine.

0: Sucks kicking off your day out of mine.
1: This is Nisha Daily with Jacob Maguire on ABC Radio Australia.
0: Yes, and here on Nisha Daily, we do love a good yarn, but obviously it's hard for us to be in all places at once. And in times like these, we've got to turn to the people we know to stay up to date with all the happenings that be happening at local levels. So let us know what's the go. Let's call up a colleague in a specific spot in the Pacific.

0: that's right. It's community correspondent time. One of our best excuses to make long-distance phone calls with the ABC's phone bill. And joining us all the way from beautiful Papua New Guinea, it's the ABC's very own Thekla Gunga. Thekla, good morning. Lo you want talk? How are we going today?
1: Good morning, Jacob. All right, doing all right today. How are you?
0: I'm doing just fine. I mean, which I'm going to be honest, it's a bit cold here in Brisbane at the moment, and I didn't bring enough layers with me when I left the house. So hopefully we can warm up here on Nisha Daily. And before we get into all the things that are happening in PNG at the moment, let's get a quick weather check. I mean, how are things looking in Port Moresby this morning?
1: It's also really cold here in Port Moresby. We are not getting a lot of sunlight. It's been really cloudy. And we're hoping we get some rain very soon. The place has been really dried and the grasses have dried up. The flowers also have dried up and the trees, the leaves of the trees are not as beautiful as it was.
0: Well, hopefully you get some rain. Hopefully things warm up. You know what I mean? If I was in Port Moresby right now, I'd be dry as well. So the word for today is coconut oil. Get that on your skin, all right? Because we be chapping up in these streets. And Thekla, it is another wonderful morning here on Nisha Daily. And we got to talk about some big news stories that have been breaking ground in PNG this week. I mean, in latest news, Papua New Guinea's Prime Minister James

0: Merape has put out a statement urging for dialogue after the United States placed the country on its bond list. Citizens of these countries on this list having to pay a bond to enter the U.S. for tourism purposes. Tekla, take us back to the beginning. Why has this come about?
1: Yes. So Papua New Guinea is one of the 50 countries that the U.S. government has put on this bond list. It's because of nationals from these countries overstaying in the U.S. And Papua New Guinea was just put on the list in April. There were other countries like Vanuatu, Tuvalu, and even Fiji. They were the first countries to be, well, Pacific island countries to be put on the list in January. We thought, Papua New Guinea thought that we were going to be safe until April, and we found out that we were on the list. So it means that we, Papua New Guinea nationals wishing to travel to USA will now have to pay a bond, US bond fee of about 80,000 PNG kina, and that's about $20,000. So that's just so much money.
0: Oh my gosh, no, it is a whole lot of money. And as you've said, I mean, there have been other countries in our region placed on this list. But yeah, very difficult for people who are wanting to go to the U.S. What has been the government's reaction to this move from the United States?
1: Yes. Our prime minister put out a statement, I think yesterday or the day before. He was just, he was actually responding to a news article by one of the local newspapers. The newspaper, it was a headline story, so everyone were just, you know, discussing about this on social media and in the offices. The prime minister said he will look into this at the government level and talk with the U.S. government, but he was saying that Papua New Guineans should really respect what the U.S. government is doing, especially their Foreign Affairs Department, because it's a result of actions by nationals from those countries. So we probably had Papua New Guineans overstaying in USA, and that's why it resulted in this. So yes, he will be speaking with the U.S. Diplomatic Relations, the U.S. Embassy here in PNG, and try to see how the two governments can find a win-win situation.
0: And, you know, I mean, PNG has a long history with the United States, and we've seen a number of agreements over the past couple of years between these two nations, including a defense cooperation agreement. I mean, what problems does this listing pose as far as Papua New Guinea's relationship to the U.S.?
1: Yes, Merape was also speaking about this relationship. He was saying that PNG values the relationship and partnership and the friendship with the U.S. government and its people. But when it comes to these sort of administrations at the government level, he will try to talk to the U.S. government. But in terms of relationship, he was saying that the USA did not close its doors to Papua New Guineans. They are just using very strict measures to protect their security. And also, Merape said that all these, the visa bonds are refundable. So in the event that you return back to PNG and do not overstay your visa, you can get that refund back.
0: And if you're just tuning in, this is Jacob McQuire right here on Asia Daily, ABC Radio Australia. It's currently community correspondent time, and we are catching up with ABC's Thekla Gunga out of Port Moresby, Papua New Guinea, talking all things the latest and greatest in PNG politics. And turning to more parliamentary news, a date has been issued as to when the results of Bougainville's independence referendum will be tabled to Parliament.

0: August 27th. Now, turning to this, I mean, this is a process that's been going on for some time. There was a date for this tabling earlier this year that didn't eventuate. I mean, what does this mean as far as the Bougainville independence process in Papua New Guinea?
1: It means that finally, the documents that they have been working on since the peace agreement, since the referendum in 2019, is going to go to Parliament, and they have decided what documents they're going to bring to Parliament. So the two documents are the Melanesian framework and the other one is the joint resolutions from those JSB meetings. So those two documents will form, like, the Melanesian Agreement will form, or will the process in the Melanesian Agreement will be used to bring the question to Parliament on whether PNG should vote for independence or should not vote for Bougainville's independence.
0: And the time is ticking. I mean, we've seen dates as far as, you know, Bougainville's split from PNG being as early as, you know, next year. And this referendum result is, at this point, 7 years old. I mean, why has this process sort of taken this long?
1: Yes, it's taken a really long time because to form an independent country, there are some functions of the nation, of the government, that needs to be handed over from, like, the mother country. In this sense, PNG needed to hand over some of the functions. So it has done that. It's been doing that since 2019, like the police powers, the customs, IPA. And a lot of the government powers needed to be handed over to Bougainville government. So it's taken a long time because of the transition period, and Bougainville needed to have their own constitution on how to run the country, on how to run Bougainville and all that. So that's the reason why it's taken a really long time. And also because that has never been done before in Papua New Guinea, there needed to be a process in place to follow through so everything is done legally. So that is why it's taken a really long time, and it's come to the stage now where in the last JSB meetings, the Prime Minister and the Bougainville President were talking about this Section 342 in the PNG Constitution that says that PNG Parliament must be the last, must vote for or vote against. The decision needed to come from the floor of the PNG government. And in response, the president was saying that, look, 97% of Bougainvillians voted for independence. So it would be proper to just allow Bougainville to be independent. And all these discussions were going on. But before the JSB meeting, there was another forum back in Bougainville where they formed, they had like a three-phase process that they put in place that they wanted to see starting from 1st of September 2027 to 2030. It would be the self-governance period. And then after 2030, Bougainville wants to be independent from Papua New Guinea. And they've made it very clear that even if PNG does not vote for independence, they will declare themselves as an independent nation.
0: No, it's going to be definitely some news to watch out for, especially as we head to that date. August 27th is when it's expected that the results of Bougainville's independence referendum will be tabled in PNG's parliament. And with that, Thekla, we got to say a huge thank you, Tomas, for joining us here on Nija Daily. We're wishing you a wonderful rest of the day. Hopefully things warm up there in Port Moresby. Hopefully you see some rain sometime soon. But can't wait to catch up with you. Hopefully over the next couple of weeks. Thank you so much.
1: You're welcome, Jacob. Have a good day.

0: DJ Twitch bringing that sunshine vibe for your morning. That was Young Davey and Jason J on that track as well. Pacifica Islands.
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0: Nisha Daily this morning. It's about that time we get caught up with all the latest news developing across our region, and who better to fill us in? The Pacific Beats

0: Aggie, how you going this morning, yo?
1: Gasalelia, I'm doing really well. How you doing, mate? You still riding solo?
0: I'm still riding solo, yo. It's crazy in here. I've got a small bear in here, little Ted. Oh. He's hanging out with me. Doesn't speak much, but you know, it's nice to have a company. It's crazy. You know?
1: Look, let me know the one time that your bear starts talking that. That is what we need to talk about.
0: That's when I need to take a break.
1: That's great. Something else is happening in that studio, guys.
0: No, it's wild. No, to be honest, I had sort of one of those scares last night where I'm just like, well, even this morning, where sort of my phone had jumped off the charger in the night. All right. And I woke up early this morning and I was like, thank God I've woken up, because if I didn't make it to the show, you wouldn't see Jacob Acquire anymore. And I'd be fired out in these streets.
1: I'm still trying to figure out that it jumped off the charger.
0: Yeah. It jumped off to talk to little Ted.
1: Oh my gosh. You know what I mean? Somehow I actually believe you.
0: Yo, man, my phone be jumping. It's crazy. Yo, Aggie, it's great to be catching up with you this morning, a live human. And look, let's jump into things, because there's a whole lot going on around our region. What's been happening in the news?
1: Sure. Firstly, women's groups in Vanuatu are calling on the government to reform the process of granting presidential pardons after men convicted of sexually abusing children received pardons. Now, in the lead-up to Independence Day last month, President Ninginike Vurumbaravu pardoned 13 prisoners, including a former Speaker of Parliament and two men jailed for multiple sexual offences against young girls. The move sparked alarm in the community, and this week Prime Minister Jotam Ngapat said he too was deeply concerned and that he would meet with the President to ask him to revoke the pardons. Still in Vanuatu, though, a search is continuing for six people missing at sea after the banana boat they were travelling on failed to reach its destination. The vessel left Eremango on Friday, bound for Tana, but never arrived. Now, it's approaching a week now and still no signs of the boat and its passengers. Authorities say this incident has prompted discussions on greater regulations or awareness for ocean travellers. And finally, an emergency declaration still remains in force for the Yasawa Group and Mamanuta Islands in Fiji, as biosecurity authority tried to contain the spread of the Tongan fruit fly. Officials are warning people before any travel plans are made to ensure they are not carrying restricted fruits, particularly mangoes, guavas, papayas, avocados and even tomatoes. The pest is a serious threat to Fiji's agriculture, and failure to comply could result in a fine of up to $1,000 Fijian. And that is your news and headlines, guys. So, again, do you know what was really interesting is how in the world did the Tongan fruit fly get to Fiji? I'm pretty sure, Jacob, you're the one that...
0: Whoa! First of all, are you not Tongan? All right, that's crazy. We're going to blame me this morning?
1: Have I travelled anywhere lately? You're the one that's been flown.
0: First of all, I haven't flown anywhere. You know what I mean? I'm the Murray fruit fly. All right, that's me there now.
1: Oh, there we go.
0: It's crazy.
1: So you're a pest, are you? No, you're a serious threat too.
0: It's not the worst thing that's been said about me, to be honest.
1: Never. You are not a pest at all, bro.
0: Oh my God.
1: You will pass the biosecurity.
0: This morning. That's crazy. You know, I'm going to be honest. Sometimes, I don't know, when I be at the airport, I'm always getting checked, all right, for something.
1: Yes. Right? Are you that person? Do you know who, unfortunately, is always that person in my family?
0: Who that?
1: Is my son. I do actually feel for him sometimes, because it's just always like... But you know, it's one of those, I think it's the way you dress. But I'm just thinking, no, I think they just see you, Jacob. They're like, yep. Yeah,
0: this guy's been to some places. We need to check him.
1: He looks like, I know you look like Jesus, but come on.
0: That's crazy. Checking if I'm back. You know, yeah, yeah. You know what I mean? I even be getting checked at like the rugby league games and stuff. How am I sticking out at the rugby league game? Have you seen the rest of the people that have shown up? It's crazy.
1: I would check you too if you came to, you know, State of O with your ugly colours.
0: Whoa. First of all, we didn't need a throwback to that sadness from this year. That's crazy.
1: Oh, it's always great to bring back memories of when we won.
0: I'm thinking just about my Dolphins, right? They're winning at the moment, so that's okay.
1: Yes, and the Dolphins again, why do we love them? Because they're just full of Tongans.
0: Oh my gosh.
1: It's the greatest team.
0: It is the greatest team. And we'd be wearing red too, to be honest. Yes.
1: Red is a great colour.
0: It is.
1: Maroon, remember, we already spoke about this. It's not a colour.
0: It's closer to red than blue. I'll tell you that right now. This is crazy. I didn't think we'd be having this fight again.
1: I know.

0: Conversation's just gone I know. Somewhere.
1: It's gone off a cliff right now. Or is it?
0: Please, can you bring back Michael?
1: Hopefully, please. Please. No, I miss my brother. Miss my brother,
0: yes,
1: indeed.
0: Yeah.
1: But yeah, hopefully he's not bringing any fruits up this way, all right? Because there's some biosecurity stuff around. And I got to say a huge thank you for joining us here on Nisha Daily. We're wishing you a wonderful rest of the day. And can't wait to catch up with you soon. Thank you so
0: That's
1: much.
0: That's right. Let's do it again tomorrow.
1: Thank you for this morning with your latest news headlines brought to you by Pacific Beat. And of course, if you want to hear more of your latest news, tune in later today, 5 p.m. PNG time. That's the PM edition of Pacific Beat. 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
1: Yes, and if you want to know what people in Tonga are really talking about over breakfast or in the office, look no further than the political grapevine. Up next, we're about to meet one journalist who often finds herself right in the middle of it. But before we get there, a classic from the Blackfella Band, Warumpi Band. It's Blackfella, Whitefella.

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0: And if you want to know what people in Tonga are really talking about over breakfast or in the office, look no further than the political grapevine. It's the daily chatter in homes, markets, and on buses. And if you're looking for the latest tea and the facts to back it up, journalist Milica Ulupano is usually right in the thick of it. She sat down with Melissa Macon to bring us into her world at independent media outlet Kalea Voice.
2: Well, in Tonga, politics isn't something reserved for Parliament or Election Day. It's part of everyday conversation, and journalist Milica Ulupano jokes that when Tongans want the latest tea, politics is often where they'll find it. As a journalist with Kalea Voice, Milica is often right in the middle of these conversations. She's taking calls, challenging opinions, and helping audiences right across Tonga separate the facts from fiction, or in these days, the conspiracies. And Milica is here at the ABC this week for the Women in Media Emerging Leaders program, which is run by PACMAS, and we've had a great time hanging out. But malo lele, Milica, how are you going? How's it been here at the ABC for you?
3: Thank you so much, Mel, for having me here today. It's really nice to be here and have the chance to share a little bit about journalism in Tonga and what it's like working behind the microphone. So I'm really happy to be part of the conversations and with the placement program funded by PACMAS. Shout out to them. Thank you.
2: Shout out PACMAS. You should be on this end of the desk, I think. You probably have more experience than me in radio. But I want to ask, before we get into it, where in Tonga is your family from?
3: I'm from Hapai, which Hapai also have a small island groups there. But yeah, I'm from Hapai. So I'm in Tonga Tapu, which is the main island, is for work. But I was there from the beginning for study. And then I graduated and then off to work. Now I'm stuck in Tonga Tapu in the main island for work. So
2: you're stuck there, or do you love the work that you do?
3: That's the thing.
2: So what was your journey into journalism? What did you study? Where did you study? And what got you into this whole world that we know?
3: Journalism was not necessarily something, you know, I planned from the beginning. I started media and journalism, and as I started getting more involved in the industry, I realized that it was something I really enjoyed. What attracted me to journalism was the opportunity, you know, to meet people, hear different stories, and most importantly, be part of telling stories that matter to our communities. So I started out as an intern, which it was in 2017, after I graduated. And that experience really opened my eyes to what journalism is actually like. So, yeah, it's not just writing a story and putting it on the radio or in the newspaper. There is also a lot of work there, research, talking to people, checking information, sometimes dealing with difficult situation, Mel, and then making sure you present the story in a way people can understand, especially our Kalea Voice audience, which is it specifically on elders, because our audience love politics and, you know, we don't have much youth.
2: So Kalea Voice has an audience of older Tongans.
3: Yes.
2: And so they're mostly interested in politics, and that is also like a bit of a news beat for you. So you did say that the tea, like when people want to know what the gossip is, it's politics. And we were talking before that there has been so much interest in the government versus the media. You are the Assistant Secretary of the Media Association. So what is this? What's going on?
3: Okay. Well, when I say the tea in Tonga is politics, I mean, politics is really part of their everyday conversations, Mel. And, you know, you don't have to be sitting inside Parliament to talk about politics. It happens around, you know, everywhere. Dinner table, family gatherings, church, everywhere. And especially now on Facebook and other social media platforms. And I think it's a very recent example, like you mentioned, everything that has been happening around politics and the media in Tonga. As we've had the government responding to what it described as false and misleading allegations concerning the prime minister, cabinet members, and the government. And the government said the claims were being looked into by the relevant regulatory and legal authorities. And it was also concerned about those claims continuing to spread across social media and other online platforms. So funny thing about this mail that the radio station that the government press releases about respond back to their own statement saying it has received a notification from the Communications Commission proposing to consider suspending or revoking the station's license. And the station also saying that, okay, tell us exactly which words are defamatory and who exactly they are defamatory towards. So, you know, in Tonga, you can imagine what happens next. And that becomes tea to our people. So everyone wants to know what happened, who said what, is it true, what's the government saying, what's the radio station saying. So that's the tea is about, you know, questions, things. And it's not just the story, you know, we also had the recent bribery cases. We've talked about it, and we've seen two MPs lose their seats or be unseated, so there has been plenty for people to talk about back there. And honestly, Mel, sometimes I feel like I don't even need to look for a story. The story find me and find us journalists back there. And I have to give credit to ABC for some of the jokes I've heard around here. But back home, we joke about how you can somehow end up in court over things that started with people trying to do something for the community, whether it be fish or whatever people are offering or promising. So, but jokes aside, that's also part of the way we talk about politics in Tonga. We laugh about it, we debate it, we argue, and then next morning we're talking about it again and again, and it never gets old. So,
2: and you know, it is easy to make light of that, but there was a bribery case that involved fish, and you know, and so these are things that obviously we see right across the Pacific. When I was growing up, I had a family that was strictly no politics at the dinner table. It was like a way to keep everything neutral. Like, that's a political statement in itself. But I guess the point was that my family and my mum, she didn't want me to have really bold opinions. She didn't want me to offend people. Okay. So why are Tongans different? Like, why are they so bold and confident with their politics?
3: Because, Mel, Tonga is such a small country, you know, politics can feel very personal there. And, you know, you might know the politician. You might be related to someone involved. You might know someone who heard the story from someone else. So one little piece of information can travel very quickly, and that's why I say tea is politics there. Tea is tea, Mel, but in Tonga, sometimes the tea comes with a press release, a radio statement, a Facebook post, and maybe a court hearing the next morning. Yeah.
2: Gosh. So, Malika, you host Talkback Radio on some of the political going-ons in Tonga, and you're really sitting at the centre of public opinion. So that's a pretty big responsibility for you. What has that Talkback experience been like? Have you ever had to cut someone off and end the conversation?
3: Yes. Talkback is very different from simply reporting a story, you know, because that's my case of that I mostly covered, you know, in reporting and all that. But, you know, when you're reading the news, you're presenting information. With Talkback, you're opening the microphone and saying essentially, okay, now tell me what you think to my audience or whoever listening to our radio and our program that time. And you never really know what you're going to get. So you have one caller who is very informed and has clearly followed the issue closely. Then you can have another caller who has heard something from someone else and wants to discuss it. Sometimes people disagree strongly. Sometimes it gets heated. But I think that's part of the value of Talkback. It gives ordinary people a voice. And a good Talkback discussion for me is one where people can disagree but still feel respected. So my job there is not to make everyone agree with each other. My job is to make sure the conversation stays useful and that people are not being deliberately misled. And honestly, Mel, callers can teach you a lot. Sometimes you think you understand an issue and then someone calls in and gives you a perspective you had not considered. So that's what happened to me in the studio with the audience.
2: That's interesting. Sometimes I guess you just have to be have a bit of humility about it and go, oh, well, maybe you can persuade me. If you're just joining us, I'm talking with Tongan journalist Malika Ulopanu from Kalea Voice in Tonga about life behind the microphone and Tonga's appetite for politics and public debate, which I find really interesting. Malika also regularly hears and interacts with the public through Talkback Radio, which really uniquely puts her in the position of not just reporting the news, but really having to moderate it, because not everyone gets their information directly from news. And, you know, you're a young person, you're under 30, and you're working for a newsroom that serves an audience that's mostly older. Where are young Tongans getting their news?
3: Mostly they get information from social media, and that's our job, journalists, just to make sure that because we don't know if it's fact, if it's a fact, a piece of information that posted up on social media or whatever online platforms mail. My job is to do my homework, you know, research more. I have to reach out to relevant people regarding to the issues or whatever is going on viral on social media. So to not mislead the youth or the young people in Tonga, that's my job. That's the reporter's job, to make sure not just because the elders that understand what's going on, but it has to be, you know, equal to everyone in back in Tonga. So that's my job, just to make sure that everything is accurate, right, and balanced, just for young people and elderly.
2: That's something that maybe people don't really understand. They maybe think, oh, just because you haven't a microphone, well, I can go get my own microphone and I can start a podcast and I can start, you know, repeating whatever I want. And so I think it's important to remember that journalists are meant to follow codes of ethics, and they're meant to seek balance and really weigh up the opinions of an argument before they present it back to the community based on what the experts are saying. And that's what really is meant to differentiate journalism from podcasters. No offense, I'm a podcaster. I'm hating on myself here. But, you know, at the same time, like, is there something really lovely about working with an audience that cares so much?
3: Yes. Because, you know, there's a responsibility if I'm the person behind a microphone dealing with people brought their opinions and their thoughts into something that I have a report on. So sometimes they trust me, they trust us with, simply because I'm the journalist holding the microphone. If someone says something that is clearly incorrect or potentially harmful, I can't just sit there and allow it to become accepted as fast, as a fact. So at the same time, I don't want to shut people down just because I disagree with them. So that's how things are in the studio with people. And, you know, I have feelings that it's, you know, it's great. It's even though we're just talking behind scenes, you know, I don't get to see the face of the other person, but it's more like the way we talked over the phone is like we're acute in the same room. But, you know, it's perfect. And it's lovely to experience such thing. And no offense to you because of your podcast, but I'm sure you experience in a different ways.
2: Yeah. It is lovely, you know, and radio is an intimate, close medium, and you can feel like you have friends that you're talking to on the phone. Are Tongans funny? Like, do they get on the phone and just start making jokes because they've got the chance to, or are they serious people? Like, do you ever have a talkback moment that gets so unserious that you have to shut it down?
3: For me, I think I've been with only serious people.
2: Maybe we can do something about this. The people are really, really engaged in the politics. For you anyway, Malika, you know, you're here on an Emerging Women in Media program, which has just been amazing to meet you. What do you see next for you in your journalism career? Do you think that journalism is the one career that you were made to do? Do you have any other goals or plans?
3: I definitely see myself staying in journalism. 2 years ago, I feel like that I have to give up. But since the recent incident that happened to me a few months ago,

0: Oh, I feel like I have to stay in this. This is my course, you know. But I want to continue developing as a reporter, especially in areas like investigative journalism, politics, public interest reporting, and stories that really affect Pacific and communities. So, that's actually one of the reasons opportunities like this are so valuable to me. And you can take what you learn and bring it back home, because Tonga has a small media industry and limited resources. But that doesn't mean we can't produce strong journalism. Sometimes working with limited resources actually makes you more creative. And so that's true. That's what happened to me. So, yeah.
1: Oh, I'm so excited to see what you do, Malika. And the Pacific absolutely needs strong, independent journalists like you. So congratulations, and thank you for hanging out with us here in Brisbane this week. It's been wonderful. You've heard from Tongan journalist Malika Ulupano, who is a journalist with Kalea Voice and has been here on a PACMAS program as part of Women in Media's Emerging Leader Work.
2: Yes, that was Melissa Makin speaking there to Malika Ulupano, who's been our guest all of this week and is holding it down in Tonga on air and online at Kalea Voice. You're tuned in to Tunisia Daily. Got your latest news coming at you soon. Right now, a Fed joint, Folau and Connects, Lo Fatai.

Yes, that was FitJoint Folau and Connects with Lo Fatai right here on Nija Daily. And we're going to your latest news in a little bit. After that, we'll be heading straight into the Wikes world of sports, catching up on what's been going on the field around.

0: ABC News. Hello, I'm Simon Lauder. The Cook Islands is heading to the polls for its four-yearly general election. In the lead-up, voters have indicated they're looking for stability, particularly around the cost of living. The Prime Minister and leader of the Cook Islands Party, Mark Brown, says he's focused on consolidating the country's growth and economic recovery since reopening borders following the COVID pandemic. The leader of the opposition Cook Islands Democratic Party, Tina Brown, says if she's elected, her party would push to remove water use tariffs for residential and agricultural users at Rarotonga, making access to water free for all. The United Party says it would also remove residential water tariffs should it form government. Correctional services in Vanuatu concede they face criticism following the release of two men convicted of sexually abusing children on presidential pardons. Women's groups in Vanuatu are calling on the government to reform the process of granting pardons, and the Prime Minister is planning to meet with the President to request they be revoked. Correctional Services Director Johnny Marengo says his organisation had no role in the decision and should not be blamed.
1: When someone is released, they still have reporting and monitoring requirements with us. But when someone who is on parole is pardoned, it means they are completely removed from our supervision and automatically become a free man who does not need to report back to us.
0: Rescuers in Colombia say there's still a possibility people will be found alive under the rubble caused by this week's earthquake. The magnitude 7.4 quake reduced multi-story buildings to rubble in cities including Pereira and Cali. The disaster has left at least 200 people dead. Hundreds more are still missing. This rescuer says teams are working day and night to find those who are trapped.
2: We still have a significant window, about 24 more hours, during which there is hope of finding survivors. Our biggest advantage is there may be isolated air pockets or survivable spaces that can allow people to stay alive for a longer period of time.
0: One of seven Fiji corrections officers alleged to have been involved in the assaults on an Australian prisoner has been charged. The corrections service suspended all seven officers last week after a video depicting a brutal assault went viral. Asaeli Sorovaki has been granted bail while the others are yet to face charges. Corrections says the prisoner has been medically examined and remains stable in custody. The US president was reportedly flown out of Turkey on a secret military flight following last month's NATO summit when the White House said he was on board Air Force One. Lauren Day reports.
3: Donald Trump had flown to Ankara for the NATO summit on the controversial Qatari-donated jet, but unexpectedly announced he would fly back in an older Air Force One. The Washington Post and New York Times report that instead the president boarded a third plane in an elaborate ruse which involved hiding him in an airport catering truck. The plan was reportedly triggered by a credible Iranian assassination

0: threat to Donald Trump, leaving the travelling press pool and some White House staff to fly unwittingly aboard the decoy plane that had apparently been deemed to be unsafe for the president. Lauren Day, ABC News, Washington.
1: The search continues off Vanuatu for six people missing at sea after the banana boat they were travelling on failed to reach its destination. The vessel left Eromango bound for Tanna but never arrived. Authorities are now searching for the boat and its passengers. Former Syrian dictator Bashar al-Assad has been convicted of war crimes and crimes against humanity by a Syrian court and sentenced to death. Middle East correspondent Matthew Doran reports.
2: Bashar al-Assad wasn't in the court for the judgment, having fled in late 2024 to Moscow as rebel forces swept across Syria and toppled the Assad regime. The court in Damascus said he was guilty of crimes ranging from premeditated murder and intentional killing, including of children, to torture and arbitrary detention. Other members of the Assad family were also convicted in absentia, although one of his cousins, Atef Najib, was in court and was also sentenced to death for his role in quashing an uprising in 2011, which was one of the events triggering Syria's deadly, more than a decade-long civil war.
1: The Thai Prime Minister has suspended firearm purchase limits and says existing licences will be reviewed days after its deadliest mass shooting in years. Last week, a 14-year-old gunman fatally shot his grandparents before killing six people at a school and then himself. The PM has directed his deputy to expedite the new gun control laws and significantly harsher penalties. ABC News.
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Australia. I'm your boy Jacob McGuire, saying a big good fellow morning. Ali. I hope you're having a fantastic beginning to your day. And what a day it is. We are halfway through our week, so I hope you're taking it easy. But we're not going to be taking it easy here on Asia Daily, because we've got a lot of great times lined up for you. And coming up very soon, we'll be catching up on all things sports. That's right. One of the ABC's most sportiest of sports commentators will be catching up with us here on Asia Daily to take us through what's big in the world of sports. And of course, what we might be seeing on our TV later this evening when that Pacific Sports Show airs once again on ABC Australia. Yes, we'll be catching up with the doco himself, Sam Wax, in a few moments. But before we get there, let's head to a track by Bobby Alu. This is Love You More.

0: Yes, a sweet tune from Bobby Alu there. That was Love You More.
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0: Yes, and we talk a lot of sport every now and then, but right now we're about to bring on perhaps the ABC's most sportiest of sports commentators we have on the roster. Who better to give us a rundown than the man who does the most running around for the ABC? You know him as the co-host of Nisha Footy and Fresh Off the Field right here on ABC Radio Australia, as well as your co-host of That Pacific Sports Show on the TV. It's Big Sammy Wykes.
2: My name is Sam Wykes.
0: Yes! Charging through the line here to talk us through the Wykes world of sport. It's the one and only Sam Wykes. Sam Malolele, brother, how are we doing today?
3: Good morning, Ben. I'm always doing well. It's been actually a busy morning, actually.
0: Oh, true.
3: We've just started the day, but very busy this morning.
0: Oh, my gosh.
3: Getting a bit done.
0: Well, you know, it's fantastic that you've been able to fit us into your very busy schedule. I mean, it has been a wild week, and it's great to be catching up on some of the latest sports news this morning. And let's talk some rugby. I know there's been a little bit of a lull as we wait for the second part of the Nations Cup and whatnot, but it's been a huge moment at the moment with the All Blacks on tour in South Africa, recently playing the Sharks in Durban. I mean, what did you catch from that game, Sam?
3: Well, that's why it was a busy morning, because I wanted to watch the great man, Ma'anonu, Samoan heritage man. He's played over 103 test matches for the All Blacks. And 23 years after that first game, he put on the black jersey. He's now playing for the All Blacks. The Durban Sharks against the All Blacks. They went down 54-0, but just... You know, I don't really like talking about the All Blacks too much. You know, more of a Wallabies and Tongan man, that's it. But, man, I have so much respect for the great man, Ma'anonu. I was able to play against him a fair few times. I got to stay at his house when I was a 15-year-old when I went on a tour there with a mate of mine, because that was his uncle. And, yeah, I just watching him play at the age of 44. It's remarkable, man. He's just ripping in. He took his first carry against Ruben Love, went straight like and direct at him. Like, Ruben Love made a tackle, but just still to be able to move like that at 44. Oh, just in awe of greatness at the moment, just watching. And he was able to do the haka as well. After the All Blacks did the haka, the All Blacks got into a line, and then he went and went solo and did the haka back to the All Blacks. He just saw, you know, the emotion that came out of him when he went back, and because he came off the bench. Yeah, he had a couple of tears in his eyes after it. But yeah, special moment. That's just it was just cool to watch history unfold in front of me, and then just seeing how great that was. Honestly, that's what I love about sports. So just wanted to pay my respects to the great man, Ma'anonu.
0: Oh, man, no, absolutely incredible. And doing things at 44, I couldn't have done even at the age of 20. I mean, this guy is
3: I don't know if you saw me run around yesterday on one of the boys that stabbed me running around the ground. It was painful, just every step. Looked like a giraffe. So, at 44, playing a professional game of rugby against one of the best teams in the world, it's unimaginable for both of us, I think.
0: Yeah, no, and I mean, incredible that he got to sort of perform the haka. I mean, solo before this game, a very special moment. And so this All Blacks tour continues. I mean, you do say you're a Wallabies man, you're a Tonga man. I mean, looking at the form of the All Blacks during this tour, does it have you a little bit sort of worried about how the Rugby World Cup might shake up next year?
3: I guess you're always worried about the All Blacks. They're just such a class outfit, but just a little bit of jealousy, actually. Just, you know, they keep talking about the South African-New Zealand rivalry. You know, that used to be the Wallabies back in the day, that rivalry. Like, it was huge around Bledisloe Cup and Tri-Nations and all of that, and it would just pack out. But now it's like the Wallabies aren't even in the conversation to be able to have these matches and be talked about as much as I would like. You know, it's still there, but not like how it used to be. I do hope it gets back to those days where it was, you know, our man thought they'd get full, you know, at the back of the scrum, and guys like him, and, you know, George Smith, some of the greats that that put on the Wallaby jersey with Pacific Heritage, and you know, drove fear into the All Blacks players. But yeah, hopefully we can get back to those days and see those type of rivalries come back.
0: Oh, man, no, here's hoping. And, you know, once again, I guess big shout out to the All Blacks this morning as they travel around South Africa. We'll see how our boys shape up coming into the World Rugby Cup next year. And got to change codes as well this morning because huge news this week in the NRL. Brian Soho has confirmed that he's heading to the PNG Chiefs in 2028. I mean, this is bombshell news. He's joining his pal there, Jerome Luai. I mean, for you as a, you know, Western Sydney-based man, what was it like seeing this news come through on Monday?
3: Oh, it was awesome. We were just about to start recording Nijan Footy. Did you happen to catch Nijan Footy yesterday, though?
0: I haven't caught Nijan Footy
3: this week. With our special guest host?
0: See, I saw that Tiana Penitani was on the show.
3: I know you didn't
0: week.
3: Listen to it, but I'm glad you knew who was on.
0: Yeah, exactly.
3: But you passed. So, yeah, she was awesome. And just a side note, man, there's so many messages of like, oh, bro, can we replace this T with the other T? Because she was amazing. So we won't have a job soon. And I'll probably reference to it now. He won't have a job soon. But we were on there discussing Brian Tottle's side he did. We just thought, like, you know, when you think about the characters that you'd probably need, the type of personalities that you need to be in PNG for a startup team. Startup teams are very hard in general. Like, I've played for a couple of them, but let alone, you know, being in PNG, living in PNG, beautiful place, obviously, over there, but it's going to have its challenges, and you need big personalities. You know, when you're dealing with homesickness, you're dealing with, like, your living arrangement, being in the living quarters there, and you need people like Jerome Luai, you need people like Brian Tuttle that bring energy, so you really understand what type of person they want in their PNG Chiefs team. Yes, you need to be a good footballer, but at the same time, you really need to be a great person that understands culture, understands energy, and that doesn't have an off switch, really, when it comes to bring in those qualities. So I think for Brian Tuttle, I think he's deserved it. He's earned the right to be able to go over there, earn a paycheck, but also create something special for what will be a special team for the PNG Chiefs.
0: Oh, man. And, you know, I'm just looking at the lineup of the PNG Chiefs so far. I mean, that we've seen signed. I mean, we've got Brian Tuttle, Jerome Luai, Alex Johnston, Zach Lomax, Connor Watson, even Maddie Lees as well. I mean, is this one of the most stacked lineups we've seen in a new team entering a competition, Sam?
3: Oh, well, it's the Real Madrid, I believe, of rugby league. That's for sure. And you got a feel for the Perth Bears at the moment. Yeah, they don't have too many massive signings compared to the PNG Chiefs. But what I will say, obviously, you know, Wayne Bennett's come out and there's a few, you know, disgruntled probably franchises at the moment. Not happy with the tax advantage that the PNG Chiefs are having at the moment. But, you know, everyone understood what was going to go into making this team successful. But, you know, money's probably the first draw card, as in, you know, it's appealing, but that motivation dries up when you get over there. Like, discipline's going to be required for the PNG Chiefs and to be able to be successful, because, you know, I remember we were talking about this with Tiana on Nijan Footy yesterday, that money alone can't be a driver for your performance. It can't be, because you've got to have people that want to care and want to do well regardless. Like, that's just part of you being a professional and doing a good job in previous years for you to be able to earn right to get a paycheck. But if you're still not willing to show up for each other, if you're still not willing to connect and understand you have a responsibility to be disciplined and prepare yourself well to play well on the weekend, well, if you're not prepared to do that and you're just going to rely on money, you're going to get flogged no matter what name you have and no matter what you've done in the past. So these players understand that the pressure is going to be on them even more so to be able to deliver and play good footy, because there's a target on them. Every time they play against the team, there's going to be that type of, I don't know if envy is the word, but there's just that thing of like, okay, you guys want to be feel like you're the big dogs. Let's test that out. So I think there's a big target on their backs to be able to make sure that, yeah, that they come prepared because, yeah, teams will be hunting them.
0: Yeah, no, it's definitely going to be interesting when they enter the competition. But obviously, it's going to be an interesting next year as we see more signings come our way, and of course, you know, Perth Bears entering the league, I think, next year. So yeah, a lot of changes in the NRL, but definitely going to be an interesting time as these new teams are added to the roster. If you've just joined us, it's Nisha Daily right here on ABC Radio Australia. It's Jacob with you, and we're hanging with our talker Sam Wykes, who brings us all the big updates from the Wykes world of sports. And yes, and when he's not here on the radio, you can catch him on your TV. Another edition of That Pacific Sports Show will be airing on ABC Australia tonight. Sam, what will we see this evening?
3: Well, you will see the Queen Bee herself back in the chair, Sarah Nagama. She came back for a little cameo. I don't know what it is about Sarah's. Like, I don't have a sister, but we have that that brother-sister relationship in a sense where it's like I haven't seen her in ages, but straight away she's at the gate trying to start me for whatever reason. And then I have to bite back. So it was just like this back and forth. And then producer James is like going, mate, can you guys just like act professional and get on with the job, please? It's all fun and games, though. It is all fun and games. But the best one was like, she goes, this used to be my show. I was like, nah, cuz, this is my TV show now. See you later. So we had some laughs there, but we also had some seriousness on the show as well. We had Sean Fong, Fijian para athlete, a remarkable story, man. Like, he lost his arm, he lost his leg in a horrific accident when he was 7 in Fiji. And you know, he was just talking about when he was a kid, you know, growing up in Fiji with having, you know, like a disability around, like losing his limb and his arm and leg, and just being told that he wouldn't be able to do much, achieve much because of his disability. And it was burdening him for a very long time, but he didn't really understand what he would be good at. Then all of a sudden he became a good swimmer and then started breaking records for Fiji in the water. Then that wasn't enough. He became a para athlete in BJJ, so Brazilian Jiu-Jitsu. So he just was on there. Now he's a motivational speaker and just talked about the things that people think are impossible. You got guys like him making things possible and inspiring a lot of people out there, that they can achieve success no matter what their challenges are, what their circumstances are. So I think that was a chat that I really loved. Probably everyone needs to hear at some point that you can't be the victim of your own story. That's, you know, if you want to find a way, you will.
0: Yeah, no, absolutely. I mean, what a human being. I mean, Sean Fong. I mean, and not only

0: 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And it's going to be a fantastic one this evening. Fijian para-athlete Sean Fong will be on the couch with Sam and Sarah Nyingoma. You're tuned in to Nisha Daily this morning right here on ABC Radio Australia.
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0: It's Nisha Daily this morning. Hope you're having a fantastic start to your day. Whatever you're getting up to, I hope it's going great for you. Coming up very soon, we'll be catching up on the latest news. So make sure you're staying tuned in to Nisha Daily this morning. And yes, it is a wonderful Wednesday. So once again, I hope you're having a fantastic midweek. Hope it's not hitting you too hard. I got some Joe Gaia on your way with your love.

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0: And it's about that time this morning we get caught up once again with all the latest news developing across our region. And delivering that news all the way from Pacific Pete is Aggie Tupou.
2: Women's groups in Vanuatu are calling on the government to reform the process of granting presidential pardons after men convicted of sexually abusing children receive pardons. Now, in the lead-up to Independence Day last month, President Ninginike Vurumbaravu pardoned 13 prisoners, including a former Speaker of Parliament and two men jailed for multiple sexual offences against young girls. The move sparked alarm in the community, and this week Prime Minister Jotam Napat said he too was deeply concerned and that he would meet with the President to ask him to revoke the pardon. Still in Vanuatu, though, a search is continuing for six people missing at sea after the banana boat they were travelling on failed to reach its destination. The vessel left Eremango on Friday, bound for Tana, but never arrived. Now, it's approaching a week now and still no signs of the boat and its passengers. Authorities say this incident has prompted discussions on greater regulations or awareness for ocean travellers. And finally, an emergency declaration still remains in force for the Yasawa Group and Mamanuta Islands in Fiji as biosecurity authority tried to contain the spread of the Tongan fruit fly. Officials are warning people before any travel plans are made to ensure they are not carrying restricted fruits, particularly mangoes, guavas, papayas, avocados and even tomatoes. The pest is a serious threat to Fiji's agriculture, and failure to comply could result in a fine of up to $1,000 Fijian. And that is your news and headlines, guys.
0: Yes, your latest news brought to you by Aggie Tupou all the way from Pacific Beat. 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
0: Yes, it's Neesha Daily this morning, and we are in the middle of our week. And depending on how this week has been for you, you might be struggling to make it to that finish line known as Friday. Well, no worries, because we've got just the thing for you. Coming up very soon, our solo selector will be serving up the freshest of jams to help take you through to the rest of your week. So make sure you're staying tuned in. We're heading to the happy hours in a few minutes. Right now, got some Tonto Malelia, Ratu, and Billy T, and Oruku Nivula.

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0: And we're at the halfway point of the week, that midweek mountain known as Hump Day. And it's about this time that we need a little something special to pick us up. And for us, whilst looking at what remains of our working week, there's just no better way to lift the spirits than by turning up a tasty jam.
2: This is how we do.
3: It's Nija Daily Solo Selector.
0: Jam. Yes, live from his home in the Happy Isles, it's singer-songwriter Christopher Mana, a.k.a. Jammin' Chris. Good for the morning. How we doing today, boss man?
4: Yo, yo, yo. Good morning, guys. And yes, good morning, my G. I see you all alone in the studio by yourself, bro. Dang, bro. I hope you're doing okay. Yeah, man. Me, myself, bro, I'm doing good. Lately, just been chilling. You know what? For the first time in my career, I have decided to like do some live stuff on TikTok.
0: Oh,
4: and, like I'm, bro, I'm not really.

0: really like one of like I'm like I would say that I'm camera shy. But yo, bro, it's crazy. I went to TikTok last night and bro, people are turning up giving me gifts and staying, bro. I don't know how people do that, bro. You just give your money to someone randomly on live, bro. But that's crazy. But thank you, man.
1: My G is the island's Kai Cenat at the moment. This is crazy. We're
0: Bro, I have
1: streaming.
0: to go to streamer school or something, streamer academy or something.
1: Yo, no, that's hectic. No, big ups, big ups. See, I couldn't be doing that. Like, yo, Jemmy, you see the state of my hair right now, 2 weeks without Michael Chow. I mean, it's looking rough. It's looking rough
0: Bro,
1: for
0: it's a
1: the
0: brand, bro. You got your brand going on, bro.
1: boy. Yeah,
0: It works.
1: the brand is messy. You know what I'm saying? We are here. No, Chris, it's great to be catching up with you this morning. And before we get into your track for this week, let's get into a little bit of music news because it's a huge night tonight in Aotearoa, New Zealand, the Pacific Music Awards 2026. I mean, there's so many fantastic Pacific artists that have been nominated for various awards, but also huge news out of the international artist section where we've got Solomon Islands' very own Ja Boy and Jaro Local who've been nominated this year. I mean, what's the vibes like among the musical community there in Honiara?
0: Bro, I think like compared to like the first time that Jaro was nominated for the Pacific Music Awards and he won, this year is kind of a bit like slowed down. I don't know why, but you know, people need to be like hopping on and voting. But you know what? I'm wishing all the best to the three of our international Pacific artists from PNGs in Solomon Islands, Wami Blood, Ja Boy, and Jaro Local. Yo, you know what? Just for us upcoming artists, bro, this is also one of the things that most of us, you know, we would want to get a chance to be nominated, you know, and it's just like one of the things that you really have to put in the work for. Like I had the chance to like watch some of the, you know, awards from the past years, and bro, the amount of talent that showed up, bro, it's crazy. It's like I've been watching like BET Awards and all that, but bro, it's good to that we have you know, Pacific Music Awards, you know, and it would be good like if we get to like host it in some other countries as well. You know, I don't know if that works or something, bro, but I would really love to like attend you know, one of those events in the coming future, or maybe be nominated. We put in the work, bro. I've been slipping a lot.
1: No, I mean, no, it's just a huge moment and got to give a huge shout out for Wame Blood. I mean, in particular, I mean, he's been really doing his thing this past year. I mean, putting out some incredible music. It's been great seeing him on social media, heading to Auckland for these awards, hanging out with the crew there. So, yeah, big shout out to Wame Blood. Big shout out to the Wantoks. Gentlemen, we be out here, man, representing.
0: Yes, sir, bro. And you know, I hope that you know one of the three nominees for international artists, Wami Blood, Jaro, and Ja Boy. One of them, you know, they'll get that award and you know bring it home for us. I mean, I may be from Solomon Islands, but I still root PNG. See the flag at the
1: He's
0: back
1: got a
0: over there.
1: flag in his room. Oh, no, big shout out to all of our artists heading over for these awards. And of course, all the fantastic homegrown Pacific talent there in Aotearoa who will be hitting that stage this evening. Yes, a big time in Pacific music with the Pacific Music Awards. And you're hanging out with Jacob here on Nisha Daily, ABC Radio Australia. We're currently locked in with our very own solo selector, Christopher Mana, aka Jamin. And Chris, each week on a Wednesday, we task you with bringing us a special song to help pump us up at the midweek hump. So, boss, what song have you brought us today?
0: Bro, I have brought a track from you know, one of the you know, bands, I would say, from Hawaii, my bro. And bro, I don't know what's up with me, but it's just Hawaiian music, how these guys have been doing their reggae music, bro. It's just it's taking a toll on me, my G. It's not good for me. I think it's time I need to travel to Hawaii. No, bro, but this is just something fresh. Just dropped a month ago from Rebel Soldiers, and yes, this song is called Superstar. I found these guys a few, I think it was a year ago.

0: They did the song Back to My Roots, and bro, after that, I've been like listening to their music. I really love like their music videos as well. Like, if you guys have some time, search them up and watch their music videos, bro. These guys have been killing it on the music scene, especially around the Pacific. And yes, this is their latest single, just dropped a month ago. This song's called Superstar. I really like the production behind that. And yeah, bro, I don't know. I feel like this is just like I've been giving you guys a lot of like similar type of vibes like for the some months. But I feel like this just one producer making the songs or something. I need to like really check it up. But bro, the production's just been like consistent for Hawaiian music. And I think we need that as well in the Pacific. Like, we need to do workshops, and producers, like, we need to like put out that level of music, especially for PNG, Solomon Islands, Vanuatu. And yeah, bro, I really love how Hawaiian music, they put out a good standard and good production when it comes to reggae music. So yes, man, kudos to the producer for this track. And yes, well, this song's called Superstar. Really nice vibe for you guys to listen to. It's like a cover type of vibe, but have a picnic type of vibe, my G. But yes, man, it's have a listen, enjoy this reggae track from Rebel Soldiers. It's called Superstar.
1: Yo, Chris, we're wishing you a wonderful rest of your day in the Happy Isles. Big shout out once again to all of our artists traveling to Aotearoa for these Pacific Music Awards tonight. And big shout out to you, gentlemen. Can't wait to catch up with you next week, my bro. Thank you so much.
0: Yes, sir. You guys enjoy the trek. Have a great week and catch you again next week.
1: Yes, that was Al G, Christopher Mana, aka Jamin, and he's dropped off a song to help us at this point, the midweek hump. It is Hump Day, a wonderful Wednesday, and we've got some Rebel Soldiers for you with Superstar.

Yes, a jam to help get you through your week. Rebel Soldiers, our solo selection of the day with Superstar. We've got more music coming your way. Here's Tale, Sokoe, Wasa, and Akuwila with Vonga Ni Nomomu.

0: Yes, that was Vonga Ni Domomu Tale Sokoi Wasa and Akuila right here on Nija Daily.
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2: Yes, it's Nisha Daily this morning. Hope you're having a fantastic start to your Wednesday. We've got time for one more track before we head out for the day. And you might hear the title of this track and think, Jacob McGuire has secretly added this to the playlist. Now, that is not the case, even though it may seem so. But let's get into it. It's Kayla Vanuatsukava.

That was Kayla with Vanuatu Kava. And that brings us to the end of Nija Daily for another day right here on ABC Radio Australia. Hope you've had a wonderful morning so far. If you've missed anything from the show, you can head on over to the website. 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You can find past editions of Nija Daily there, as well as all of your favorite ABC Radio Australia programs. And talking about Radio Australia, stay tuned into the radio this morning. Got your latest news coming at you next. After that, another fantastic edition of Stories from the Pacific. And of course, for more Nija Daily, tune in at tomorrow morning, 7 a.m. PNG time. Until then, stay safe, have a wonderful day. Machiarava and Imam.

0: ABC News. Hello, I'm Simon Lauder. The Cook Islands is heading to the polls for its four-yearly general election. In the lead-up, voters have indicated they're looking for stability, particularly around the cost of living. The Prime Minister and leader of the Cook Islands Party, Mark Brown, says he's focused on consolidating the country's growth and economic recovery since reopening borders following the COVID pandemic. The leader of the opposition Cook Islands Democratic Party, Tina Brown, says if she's elected, her party would push to remove water use tariffs for residential and agricultural users at Rarotonga, making access to water free for all. The United Party says it would also remove residential water tariffs should it form government. Correctional services in Vanuatu concede they face criticism following the release of two men convicted of sexually abusing children on presidential pardons. Women's groups in Vanuatu are calling on the government to reform the process of granting pardons, and the Prime Minister is planning to meet with the President to request they be revoked. Correctional Services Director Johnny Marengo says his organisation had no role in the decision and should not be blamed.
1: When you are released,
2: when someone is released, they still have reporting and monitoring requirements with us. But when someone who is on parole is pardoned, it means they are completely removed from our supervision and automatically become a free man who does not need to report back to us.
0: Rescuers in Colombia say there's still a possibility people will be found alive under the rubble caused by this week's earthquake. The magnitude 7.4 quake reduced multi-story buildings to rubble in cities including Pereira and Cali. The disaster has left at least 200 people dead. Hundreds more are still missing. This rescuer says teams are working day and night to find those who are trapped.
3: We still have a significant window, about 24 more hours, during which there is hope of finding survivors. Our biggest advantage is there may be isolated air pockets or survivable spaces that can allow people to stay alive for a longer period of time.
0: One of seven Fiji corrections officers alleged to have been involved in the assault on an Australian prisoner has been charged. The corrections service suspended all seven officers last week after a video depicting a brutal assault went viral. Asaeli Soravaki has been granted bail while the others are yet to face charges. Corrections says the prisoner has been medically examined and remains stable in custody. The US president was reportedly flown out of Turkey on a secret military flight following last month's NATO summit when the White House said he was on board Air Force One. Lauren Day reports.
4: Donald Trump had flown to Ankara for the NATO summit on the controversial Qatari-donated jet, but unexpectedly announced he would fly back in an older Air Force One. The Washington Post and New York Times report that instead, the president boarded a third plane in an elaborate ruse which involved hiding him in an airport catering truck. The plan was reportedly triggered by a credible Iranian assassination threat to Donald Trump, leaving the travelling press pool and some White House staff to fly unwittingly aboard the decoy plane that had apparently been deemed to be unsafe for the president. Lauren Day, ABC News, Washington.
0: The search continues off Vanuatu for six people missing at sea after the banana boat they were travelling on failed to reach its destination. The vessel left Aramango bound for Tanna but never arrived. Authorities are now searching for the boat and its passengers. Former Syrian dictator Bashar al-Assad has been convicted of war crimes and crimes against humanity by a Syrian court and sentenced to death. Middle East correspondent Matthew Doran reports.
5: Bashar al-Assad wasn't in the court for the judgment, having fled in late 2024 to Moscow as rebel forces swept across Syria and toppled the Assad regime. The court in Damascus said he was guilty of crimes ranging from premeditated murder and intentional killing, including of children, to torture and arbitrary detention. Other members of the Assad family were also convicted in absentia, although one of his cousins, Atef Najib, was in court and was also sentenced to death for his role in quashing an uprising in 2011, which was one of the events triggering Syria's deadly, more than a decade-long civil war.
0: The Thai Prime Minister has suspended firearm purchase limits and says existing licences will be reviewed days after its deadliest mass shooting in years. Last week, a 14-year-old gunman fatally shot his grandparents before killing six people at a school and then himself. The PM has directed his deputy to expedite the new gun control laws and significantly harsher penalties. ABC News.
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6: Talofa lava and welcome to a special edition of On The Record. 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Today we're giving you a little bit of a light version of On The Record, giving you a bit of a taste of what this show is about. So I want you to sink in to this mini episode, and if you want to hear the full thing, make sure you head on over to the ABC Pacific website, type in On The Record and ABC Pacific into your search engines. We've got all the episodes up there. Sit back and enjoy here on ABC Radio Australia. When we talk about prolific artists, and the artists who I wanted on this show, Vicar and Linda, were definitely at the top of my list. And so to have these fine ladies in with me today is a career highlight. One season into this show, and I've got legends like this joining me. I'm so blessed. They are one of the most beloved vocal duos to have come out of Australia, with an extensive award-winning career taking in H Studio Records, as well as numerous other albums with the Black Sorrows and appearing on projects with artists like Paul Kelly, Archie Roach, John Farnham, and the list just goes on. I could bang on about this all day, but we only have a short amount of time. Vicar and Linda, welcome to On The Record. Oh my goodness. Thank you so much for joining us today. I know that this part time of the year is booked and busy for you two.
7: Yes, I say it is.
6: How is everything in the world of Vicar and Linda, just to start? How's the spirit?
7: No complaints.
6: Good.
7: Very happy.
8: Yeah. We're lucky.
7: Yeah.
8: We have each other.
6: Yeah.
8: We have a wonderful band.
6: Beautiful.
8: We have a great team around us. Like, our manager's beautiful. Our families are great. We can't complain.
6: Awesome. Yeah. That's what I love to hear. Now, I did mention, you know, up here in Radio Australia, I've been talking about, you know, the musicians who have influenced not only myself in working in media here, but also other musicians who have been up on here as well. And I think for many of us who are growing up here as Pacific Islanders, you represented something more than just beautiful voices on radio and beautiful voices on stage. You know, you were an early example of Pacifica success, and definitely some of the first faces I remember seeing where I was like, they look like me, you know, here. And for one of our other hosts and fellow friend to On The Record, Haula Tukefu, when he joined us on The Record, he brought in Grandpa's song as one of his song choices. And I just wanted to play you a little bit of that interview just to talk to the impact that your music and just presence has had on many of us.

deep admiration for these two and this particular song. Man, I remember I saw this video on Rage late night, and I obviously knew who it was when I started seeing it. The guitar started, I was like, oh, okay, this is like a ballad. And then I saw the visuals and the lyrics about their grandfather coming to pick them up and they're embarrassed because he was wearing like tupenu and stuff, and then we're walking in front of him. And I mean, even now, so like,

0: tearing up just talking about it. But yeah, I just remember watching it and I cried.
1: Yeah.
0: I knew, not that I was embarrassed by my elders because I loved it, but it was a story that I could really relate to, you know, and I could see it, that they were singing it and it was on mainstream TV. And it was just a very touching story, you know, because, you know, the grandfather passed away and they couldn't mend, you know, not mend, but, you know, they felt embarrassed that they felt that way.
1: Yeah.
0: And, you know, and to a certain extent, I could understand, because there were some things that within the culture and it happens in front of your white mates and you're like, oh, that's because, you know, you know, your parents and uncles are like, well, you don't, you know. Why are you embarrassed? But you kind of, you know, you grow up in a different society than they do, and, you know, and I think just that constant balance, trying to find that balance of holding on to your culture but also trying to assimilate in this new culture. And yeah, this song was just so beautiful, and I just wanted to bring it in to not only showcase Vika and Linda as, you know, one of our premier Australian Tongan artists, but just because the writing is beautiful and the singing is beautiful, and I just wanted to share it.
1: Oh God, we're crying up here already. That was Hala Tukefu from In the Fale, from early in this year, talking to me about the impact that Vika and Linda have had on him from a young age. Obviously, it's super emotional. I get really... It's already taking me back there, but I wanted to play that for you because it just shows, like, your music is so timeless, probably more than you'll know. When you're making songs like this, was that ever a conscious thought that the outreach would be as expansive as it has been?
2: No. That was really quite upset. Sorry.
3: I'm sorry. Because we're really lucky. We really look up to him too.
1: Yeah.
2: Not upset, just happy.
1: Yeah.
3: We
2: just wrote it as an apology.
1: Yeah.
2: And we weren't thinking about, you know, the other Islander kids that were sitting at home watching TV. We just thought, well, you know, it was a pretty rotten thing we did to our grandfather. Let's apologise to him, because he was very proud of his culture.
1: Yeah.
2: You know, and our mother too. And, you know, we have to give acknowledgement to our father, who's white.
1: Yeah.
2: And he loved the Tongan people and he welcomed them in his home and he let them dig up his yard and cook their umu. He let them all come over and sing their songs after church and play their guitars and, you know, and catch up with one another. So, you know, when we wrote that, we didn't really think about that, did we?
1: No.
2: We just thought...
3: We were just trying to be authentic because we had been previously singing other people's music.
1: Yeah.
3: And we were backing them up, and that was our role as backing singers. But we had abandoned the idea of writing our own music, and it wasn't until we had met... sorry, our voices are croaky because that was quite moving for us, how to say that. When we were encouraged by Paul Kelly to write music, and he said, I know you can do it. You need other feathers to your bow.
1: Yeah.
3: I know you can sing, but sit down together and try and write a song, which is what we did. And Grandpa's song was the first time we'd done that, and that was the first song we'd ever written together.
1: Yeah.
3: And it didn't take long because we just said, we have to write something, draw from our own experience.
1: Yeah.
3: And it was obviously still simmering away in the back of our psyche, especially for Vic, because it's Vic's story.
1: Yeah, yeah.
3: That's shared between us. So it wasn't difficult to write. Really the hardest thing was the first line.
1: Yeah.
3: And that came last, but the story came first and it just sort of flowed.
1: Mm.
3: We knew we had something special when we played it to our mother and she cried.
1: Yeah.
3: And, you know, people, we just played it in Darwin recently, and when you look out in the audience, there are people, you know, wiping their faces.
1: Yeah.
3: We've had guys in New Zealand come to, you know, big Maori men, you know, hugging their drink and crying into their drink and then leaving, just coming for that one song. So it is an important song for us and we're glad that it resonated, but we didn't know that it would have the reach that it does.
1: Well, I wanted to start today's episode with that specific memory. Obviously, that is very personal to Hal, but more

0: Broadly speaking, I feel like too a lot of us as mixed race Australian Islanders as well, because there is that, I think often there's that internal tug of war of not really knowing where to fit, especially as we're growing up. But yeah, I feel like that's why so many of us have related to your music over the years, because it's been a testament of how it can work and how it can be so beautifully proud at the same time. But also, as you know, musically, it's such a beautiful foundation to keep building upon. And the songs that you've brought in today, I feel like that's one of the big common threads. You know, this is music that is part of catalogues that stand the test of time, because the songwriting intent is so pure. So not to start the show off on a heavy note, but I wanted to just say thank you.
1: Well, Saucy, that means a lot. It really does. And, because, you know, we have had a lot of young artists come up to us and say, you know, it was great seeing you on TV when we were kids, you know. Yeah. And, you know, I mean, we did struggle, you know, like when we first got up on stage with the Black Sorrows, we were in a rock band, we were a couple of Polynesian chicks, and we're like, what are we going to do? Because we can't just stand here and sing. We need to move. So we went back to our, you know, island dance moves. We started doing Tongan dance on stage, and it was like the mixture of the two, the rock and roll and then the softness of the island, you know, the graceful dance moves. And that, it was different and it kind of worked.
0: Yeah.
1: People liked it.
2: It was, we were desperate because we had to do something. We didn't want to jiggle around in a sexual way. We wanted to be graceful and hold our own, because you can't dance and sing the way we sing too vigorously.
0: Totally.
2: So we had to do something where we knew that, you know, we could move without moving too much. You know, we were being conservative with our energy. But I remember seeing Howe at the Arias last year, and Vicar and I were standing in the crowd waiting to go in, and he had the most amazing outfit on.
0: Yeah.
2: And I thought, there's a proud Polynesian man. And I felt ashamed with the clothes that I was wearing that I wasn't wearing.
0: Something
2: that was so beautiful like that. And he marched up to Vicar and I, and he just sort of walked up quietly, and he said some beautiful words to us that I won't forget. And, you know, and we're just really proud to be recognised with him, because he's doing great work too.
0: The thing is that
1: we, you know, we have worn our kia and things at different, you know, events and things that we've attended in the past, you know, and have, you know, worn it at special ceremonies, like in the music industry and concerts and things like that. And we have tried to, Princess Taboo was a classic example, an album that we made that was, you know, we went back to Tonga and we, you know, recorded the Mossy Mossy Carver Club, and we used that. They're singing the backing vocals in Grandpa's song, actually. Yeah. That's who that is. And then we were trying to, you know, incorporate our heritage into kind of in a way that kind of music we grew up with in Australia, you know. So, but I don't think that maybe Australia at the time was ready for it.
0: No.
1: Yeah.
0: I think that's valid.
1: Yeah.
0: I think that's valid. And it's something that I've noticed has been changing even like in the last 10 years.
1: Yep.
0: The rooms are more melanated. The rooms are very much more Nisian, and it's, you know, I'm very much about giving even those new artists their flowers while they're here, because so often I feel like we're made to feel discouraged, or, you know, the ceiling feels that much lower for us compared to our, you know, our white contemporaries that we see so many people leave the industry. But I feel now that people can see there are so many others that look like them, it's, you know, it feels like much more of a team sport, you know.
2: Yeah, well, we're wrapped.
0: Yeah.
2: You know, if you can be a part of that little in some way. But like Vic said, I reckon Vic is right on the money there. If we had a fully gone, you know, full throttle into just one side of our culture, but pushing forward the Polynesian side, we would have been dropped.
0: Totally.
2: I really do believe that. They would have tried to support us, but it was new.
0: They didn't know what to do with it. Similar story to we had Emily Williams up here earlier in the year, and her talking about her experiences coming out of Australian Idol at that time. She only had Paulini to look up to.
1: Yeah.
0: So she was like, we had to be so tight-knit.

0: because nobody knew what to do with us at that time, especially in that sort of real like mainstream pop lane. But things are different.
1: Things are different.
0: Things are different.
1: Isn't it wonderful? Yeah,
0: it's gorgeous.
1: Yeah.
0: It is gorgeous. Yeah. If you're just joining us and tuning in to ABC Radio Australia this afternoon, I'm sitting with Vicar and Linda Bull for this week's episode of On The Record. I'm so excited to get into this menu of songs you've brought in. We're going to go to church. We're going to get uplifted, some awesome soulful sounds today. And we're starting with Etta James, coming out the gate strong. Vicar has brought this one in from her 1962 self-titled album, It's Something's Got a Hold on Me. Now, Miss Etta, she is, I mean, probably widely considered to be a vocal blueprint for so many artists. As vocalists yourselves, what is it about an artist like Etta James that really drew you to her for the first time?
1: Her honesty. When she sings, you can hear it just coming through. She just, it's her toughness. It's the her richness of her voice, just her power, how powerful she is.
0: Yeah.
1: You know, and just this song in particular, I remember first hearing it. It was just so fantastic. Something's Got a Hold on Me. It's a cappella at the beginning. It's just her singing on her own. And it's like, it just hits you. It's like, oh my God, you know, what a brilliant vocal. And it's just so beautiful, you know. Something's got a hold on me and it must be love. I just think is a beautiful message. Mm. And I think she's one of the greatest singers that ever lived.
0: Yeah.
1: Yeah. I think a lot of singers should study her. I think if you're going to be a singer, and especially, you know, I know that Linda and I we're belters. We can sing very loudly.
0: Yes.
1: And like when you sing in the choir, you listen to the Tongan choir, or you know, they are very powerful too. There's some powerful singing going on in church.
0: Yeah.
1: And so I was drawn to singers like Etta James and Aretha Franklin because of that, because they could sing so with such emotion that's why I really love this song. It's one of the first songs that when I first discovered Etta James, this was the first song that I listened to.
0: Beautiful.
1: And just was like, that's it, I'm sold.
0: You're done.
1: She's my favourite.
2: That's it.
1: Yeah.
2: We covered it for a long, many, many years.
0: Yeah.
2: Until they did that, you know, remix of the, what you hear in all supermarkets.
0: Yeah. That's what I mean, it's untouchable. Let's get into it now. This is Etta James to start off today's rundown of amazing music brought into you by Vicar and Linda Bull. This is Something's Got a Hold on Me here on ABC Radio Australia.

0: You are listening to ABC Radio Australia, and on the record this afternoon, my name is Josefina Fuamoli. That was Etta James and Something's Got a Hold on Me, selected for you by the legendary Vika Bull. She's with me and her sister Linda today as we go through just a little hint of incredible influences and their favourite songs for you today. I got to say again, you're welcome, because this is... I've barely had to work on this. This is, I would do this for fun. This is gorgeous. Coming up right now, I love it when a guest brings some Uncle Bob up here. Again, speaking of timeless artists, Bob Marley, and his catalogue for me is almost untouchable. Like, you can listen to his music when you're sad, when you're happy, when you want to be transported to another place entirely. Linda, you've chosen Could You Be Loved, which is... again, it's got such a soft spot for me, but for you, tell us about how this song makes you feel. Like, where does it take you when you hear those opening, that opening melody?
1: Oh, it seems like a ticka-ticka-ticka. Yeah. I just, it reminds me of when I first saw Bob Marley on Countdown.
0: Yeah.
1: And he was the only guy on Countdown up to that point, apart from Marsha Hines, that looked like
0: an
1: uncle.
0: Yeah.
1: We're related.
0: Totally.
1: So I immediately related to him and his music, because it's reggae. I just feel like all it was in, you know, that's a connection that islanders have. They love
0: totally.
1: Reggae, right?
0: Totally.
1: I don't think I'm generalising here.
0: No, I've said it. Each time somebody has brought him into this show, we've always brought up the fact that as kids we thought that we were somehow related. Yeah. Couldn't discern between Jamaica and the islands.
1: What's the difference?
0: Yeah.
1: And also the I3, Vika and I love the I3, the backing vocals, and the way that they work together in this song. We've learnt every single lyric. I dance with it in the kitchen when I'm cooking with my kids. We listen to it on road trips and we all sing in the car. Vika and I know every single word.
0: Yeah.
1: It's a very special song to me. It makes me feel so happy.
0: I'm so glad you've brought this in, especially, I don't know, like I can listen to this music at any time of the year, but especially, you know, when it's got such a positive and optimistic vibe heading into the summer, like this is always on high rotation. Let's waste no time. Let's get some Bob Marley on. This is Could You Be Loved here on ABC Radio Australia. We'll be right back.

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Now, if you want to hear more from this episode or access any of our other episodes, just hit up ABC Pacific or type in ABC Pacific and On The Record into your search engine. It'll take you straight to the program page. 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Run it back for all the goodness. My name is Sosefo Omoli, and I will see you next time.

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2: What is happening inside Iran? The other player in this on-off super high-stakes drama in the Middle East. Does anyone really know?
3: Yes, while most attention in the West is on Trump and his woes, who's really calling the shots and the missiles inside Iran itself?
2: They certainly look to have the, forgive me, Trump card, but could they actually face a bigger threat from dissent within? I'm Latika Burke.
3: And I'm Geraldine Doogue. Let's go roaming.

0: Well, you know, Latika, I think a lot of listeners are probably like me. You sort of keep some eye on these ongoing discussions about the Straits of Hormuz, but basically you've decided it's not going to be solved easily and you can't waste too much energy on it. Is that how you're seeing it? I mean, is it still centre frame for you?
1: Geraldine, it is insofar as will this war be resolved and what does this mean for US strategic interests. But I must admit, I am really struggling to keep up with it because every single day it's the strait is open. No, it's not. The blockade is on. They're charging tolls. Hang on, a ship has got through. No, one's been attacked. I am actually just finding it like a frayed rug and all the threads have unraveled and I can no longer put any of them back together.
0: Yes, I agree completely. And you just don't know who's got any authority where. You know, it was interesting hearing Trump, and this is what we're going to talk about in our episode, Trump in that sort of weary way that Trump can speak when he actually, you feel he might be saying something that he really cares about. He sort of said, I'm low-keying, I think was the word, relations. Yes. They've got all sorts of worries. And he said it in that way, and I thought, you know, he just could be right here. I mean, meanwhile, the Iranian officials are laying out sort of tough demands for reopening the straits, and they don't seem to be breaking apart themselves, which is what has prompted us to think, what the heck is going on inside Iran? Who's got the authority? But they're sort of also working. You'll hear quite a lot of discussion about an MOU, Memorandum of Understanding, which seems to be a bit of a marker boy.
1: Well, this is a blast from the past. I mean, it was only in June. Let's get rid of that word MOU. Let's call it essentially a bit of a tentative truce agreement, which the United States and Iran struck in June. And essentially, this was the precursor to what would be a giant deal. And that one would solve nuclear and all the outstanding issues. But for now, this agreement that they signed was about, okay, let's get the strait reopened. The US will drop the blockade. We'll cease all the military action in Lebanon, et cetera, et cetera. That has completely fallen apart. On Iran's hand, is it the case that, well, we have got the most vital choke point that we can just shut with a cheap drone? Any other day, we can lob something at a commercial vessel and send everyone into a frenzy, which is what happens. And we've got you over a barrel, the United States. That's essentially where we're at. And it's really, really difficult to know how much of this is bluff and how much of this is an indicator of where we might find the war resolving itself, if at all.
0: Yes, it is a sort of a game being played when wars are not obviously won. And this has most definitely happened at, you know, other times in history. But it does make this question of who then can we look to imagine they do have real influence inside Iran. Now, it's always been a notoriously difficult place to report, which is why we're so happy to have our guest today, Arash Azizi. Now, he is based in Brooklyn. He's an American-Iranian historian. He's very well informed. He's written several books on Iran, including What Iranians Want, Women, Life, Freedom. He's got a doctorate in history and Middle East studies from New York University, and he contributes to a range of outlets. We spoke to him back in March, and he was very perceptive and prescient with his judgments. We're delighted to have him back on the program. Arash Azizi, welcome to Global Roaming. Welcome back.
2: It's great to be with you. It's great to be back.
0: There's so much we don't know about what's underway in Iran, whereas we hear a lot about the chaos in the Trump administration. So what is going on there? I mean, are you confident you know who is leading, who is making the decisions?
2: Yes, to a degree. I mean, I think the National Security Council, this body of 13 military political leaders, is obviously sort of calling the shots. Ali Baf, who's the Speaker of the Parliament, is the strongest figure there. And then there's the Supreme Leader and his office. And, you know, they have a role. And nominally is, of course, Supreme Leader who calls the shots. But I think it's the National Security Council. So we have some sort of a collective military political leadership who make the decisions. And yes, who exactly makes what decisions can sometimes be unclear. I mean, I don't think there's a case of huge infighting or anything like that. I think it's clear that these figures work on based on some sort of a consensus, and they make these decisions that they've have so far in the last few months. You know, they've tried to fight with the U.S. sometimes to deal with it, go diplomatically, they've led deals with it. And there are people who speak for the regime as a whole, like Araghchi, the foreign minister, you know, Ghalibaf, they've given repeated media interviews. So it's clear that this bunch of characters are now in charge. That much is clear to me.
1: And what is their leaning? What exactly is the view, if there is a consensus among them, about how much they think they can extract from America before, say, they open the Strait of Hormuz?
2: That's a very good question. I think they have strategic reevaluations every once in a while. I think, like a lot of others, not clear always how President Trump makes his decisions. The policy process, you know, it's a bit gone. The president seems to make different decisions, you know, every day. And I think there are different strategic considerations. But I think generally, I would say, Latika, that there is a bit of a pessimism about the United States. And they think, you know, Iran establishment has always had those who want to get a rapprochement with the U.S., and those who want to fight it, right? Those who want to go to war with it and those who want to somehow deal with it. But even those who want to deal with it, I think sometimes are pessimistic that they can get a lasting deal from the U.S. and that weakens their hand.
1: And is that something Trump-specific or is that an ongoing trend that's just exacerbated?
2: I think it's ongoing because they've dealt with Trump, they've dealt with Democrats, they've had different problems with Democrats. So look, if I want to speak generally, I think there are still important tendencies in the Iranian establishment of those who want to find a way to deal with the United States, to have the sanctions lifted on an economy so that they could pursue a path of economic development. I think Ghalibaf ultimately belongs to this camp. I think the age of Khamenei, the ideologue who wanted to fight the United States and Israel on a sort of ideological basis is gone. I think you have a bunch of much more dour military figures who look at things from a military strategic point of view, not ideological point of view. And I think a lot of them do want to get to some sort of economic development, but I'm not sure enough of them will be able to bring about this change because, you know, part of the issue is also that it will be a huge shift and everyone's worried of who's going to come off where this change happens, right? If you do move to deal with the U.S., get a peace with the U.S. and all that, can everyone preserve their privileges, move to the next stage, or will it create some sort of an instability that would let them lose their seats? So what we have is a terrible situation of stasis, really. It's a situation of, you know, we're in an interregnum where the country is suffering terribly from the blockade, from the continued economic decline, from this no peace, no war situation is absolutely terrible. And yet there doesn't seem to be enough of a strong will at the top on part of Ghalibaf or others to make swift changes that are necessary.
0: So there's, in its own way, there's no risk-taking there. There's nobody brilliant likely to sort of branch out. Is that what you're suggesting?
2: Exactly. I mean, that so far has been the case. Now, we could be surprised, you know, a week later, there might be that some people are able to bring about this will and make those swift changes. Look, this happens a lot when grand dictators die, right? If you look at how China was when Mao Zedong died in 1976, you know, it was a few years before someone like Deng Xiaoping came along and took the country on a bold sort of capitalist path. Mm. After the death of Stalin, it took a few years until you have someone like Khrushchev, and then he was in power for a while, and then others. And we can bring sort of other examples, right? So, I mean, sometimes it takes a little while after grand figures like Khamenei, dictator who really defined an entire era. It takes a little while for the future path of the regime to be clear. But I'll tell you this, it's these conditions of, the current conditions are very hard to continue in.
1: What do you mean by that? What current conditions? Spell them out exactly.
2: Well, you know, there's a blockade enforced by the U.S. under Strait of Hormuz. The Strait of Hormuz is closed, but Iran also gets hurt by this closure, right? It can't sell its oil. It has tons of other problems. Imagine economically planning for anything in Iran. Economic health, first of all, depends on planning, right? How can you plan anything in Iran? How can you know? You can't even open a bakery easily next week because, you know, how do you know what's going to be what? Who's going to be in charge? How are things going to close or not.
1: Well, that's interesting because Trump has been saying this exactly. Well, I'm just going to wait and see. Their economy's suffering. Is he right?
2: Yeah, he's right there. He's right there. Absolutely, he's right. Because, you know, I live in the United States. Yes, the war has caused some instability here, but obviously it's nothing comparable. Iran is suffering terribly economically, and yet it has a regime that for so long has never cared about the benefits of its people. It knows most of its people hate it anyways. So, you know, it starts from a low bar there.
1: You're listening to Global Roaming with Latika Burke and Geraldine Duke. We're talking to prominent American-Iranian historian Arash Azizi about the situation inside Iran.
0: So, therefore, does that suggest the people who are starting to write, and you're one of them, that internal dissent is still actually the biggest single threat to that regime, such as it is at the moment? It's just so hard, in a way, from the outside to believe that, because they're so tough. As you say, they continue to wage war on their citizens. And it's so dangerous to really come out against them.
2: Look, I'm not suggesting that it's easy at all for Iranian citizens to overthrow their regime or anything like that. But still, if a government has to go out, execute so many of its own citizens, crack down every so often on its population, I mean, you know, that's no easy way of governing either. So that's what I'm suggesting. And of course, at some point, you know, things might also change in a more sort of dramatic way.
0: But like what? What do you mean by that?
2: You might have grand uprisings, you know, you might have internal divisions in the regime being affected by this, right? You might have sections of the establishment who rely on parts of the population to push away for the other sections. I mean, different things can happen. But there is a lot of political instability and economic instability. The thing that is kind of interesting here is that the Islamic Republic is great at managing instability, frankly. It's done that, you know, the history of Islamic Republic is like one crisis after the other. It's almost the other way around that's their problem. I mean, that shows why they're hesitant in signing deals and stuff. I think they're worried about what would we do if things are normal. You know, that's harder for them to imagine than having a crisis, because they look like they've weathered a crisis. They're sort of a wartime government in many ways, and they're able to go forward. They're able to keep power. And that's not so easy if conditions are normal. I think they're sometimes more afraid of that. And that explains why, look, the MOU, the entire world said the MOU was a great achievement. They got a deal that they couldn't have dreamed of before the war. So why ruin it? Why not settle on it? And I think the answer is that they just were afraid of moving toward more normalized governance.
1: That's fascinating. So how do you put into that context this new demand for reconstruction funding from the United States? Do you think that's a tactic, or is it a sign that Iran feels it has the upper hand?
2: No, it's not a new demand. They've always said it, you know, and it's also the most, it's what everyone says, right? After every war, it's sort of a demand you have. You say, pay us to compensation for the war. And it's not a serious demand. Iranians know they're not going to get, you know, compensation in a war like that. But it's possible for them to get is that if they give up the nuclear program, they can hope to get sanctions relief and some sort of foreign investment. You know, that is something that they can hope to get. But the onus is on Tehran to want to say to its region and to the world that, look, we want to try a different path. We want to prioritize economic development. But, you know, it takes a shift that we haven't seen yet. The priority of the regime has for so long not, I mean, there's a battle that, you know, they say they want economic development, but the actions that they take, it's more sort of, you know, military adventures. And now with the two wars that the US and Israel have waged on Iran in 2 years, unfortunately, if you're getting to this train where, you know, Iran sees itself as a victim of these wars, and, you know, it keeps wanting to wage wars against all of its neighbors, all of whom are aligned with the US in some way or the other. And now we have an inking of a new deal between Turkey, Pakistan, and Saudi Arabia, the sort of Mecca defense agreement.
0: Well, that's been signed. That was my next question. How are they going
1: to react to this? That was my next question too, Geraldine. Battling to ask the same question.

0: Or Head Latuka.
1: How have the Iranians responded to the inking of this deal? Do they take it seriously? And also, what is your interpretation of what it means?
2: Iran has tried to appear cool and nonchalant almost. They've tried to be like, well, this is not really about us. If anything, they've even tried to put a positive spin on it by saying, well, this shows that Turkey, Pakistan, Saudis understand that the security will come from the region, not from outside, not from the U.S. But it's a that's a lot of coping, to be honest. It's very clear what's happening here, that major Muslim countries in the region with whom Iran has had excellent ties, like Turkey and Pakistan, which are very important, long-lasting cultural ties with Iran, cultural religious ties with Iran, they have now come to close to Saudi Arabia, all of whom, and Egypt is likely to join them as well. All of these countries are Western aligned, and they've understood that Iran represents a threat to them. And there's a tradition going back to the 1950s, really. It used to be called the Northern tier countries, Iran, Pakistan, Turkey, you know, Iraq at some point was part of it. Political developments in Iran and Iraq took them out. But these countries are countries that are Western aligned, you know, massive economies and militaries coming together to bolster the regional order. So in a way, this is a return to that tradition. There was the Baghdad Pact in 1955. Later on, it was called the Cento. And in many ways, that's a return to that tradition. It doesn't augur well for Iran. It signals further isolation of Iran. Iran thought that out of this war, it could somehow push the U.S. out of the region. But if anything, it has had more countries in the region coming close to each other against Iran's revisionism, effectively. Because, look, the other countries in the region now, they have a consensus. What do they want? They want economic development, ties with each other, end of the civil wars, end of their attempts to change the ideological nature of regimes.
0: And what about Israel? Are they prepared to let, you know, have this greater, the greater Middle East, which includes Israel or not?
2: Well, Israel, it's interesting. So the Mekka Pact is also bad news for Israel in a way. Israel for so long has lived in a fantasy. It's a terrible fantasy in which it will continue to occupy Palestinian land. It will then continue to kill thousands of Palestinians with impunity. And somehow it will also get recognition and normalization. And it would be sort of accepted as a country by its Arab neighbors. Under Netanyahu, there was an Israeli journalist who called it cakeism, you know, having your cake and eating it too. The idea that it could not to do anything with the Palestinians, continue to occupy them, deny them a state, and also get recognition. And for a while, Netanyahu seemed to get it, especially with the Abraham Accords of 2020. But Saudi Arabia is key here. Saudi Arabia has always been clear that they would not normalize relations with Israel unless they open pathways to the formation of a Palestinian state. Yet Israel acts against Saudi Arabia, acts against Turkey, a country with which it has diplomatic relations. Frankly, Turkey has been responsible for saving thousands of Israeli lives in many ways, even though they don't have good sort of political relations. And yet Israel sort of speaks out against it like it's an enemy. So I think the Israeli government under Netanyahu has had a terribly short-sighted, and it sort of has been a truly bad actor from the perspective of the region. Now, there are elections in Israel. If the next government wants to act differently, that's something that we have to see. If the next government will understand and reprioritize Israel's own interests, think, okay, we have neighbors like Egypt and Jordan with whom we have diplomatic relations, and what can we do to be part of this regional consensus? Right now, Geraldine, let me put it in this way. The Lebanese leader, Waleed Jambalat, like to say that Lebanon finds itself between Karbala and Masada. Karbala is a holy city for the Shias in Iraq, and Masada is obviously a holy site in Israel, you know, that has its connotations of messianic fighting. So, you know, the idea is that Iran and Israel, you know, in the region are, from the perspective of most of the region, are the two sort of bad actors in a way that don't join this regional consensus for economic development and for an end to warfare. And Netanyahu said that, you know, for all generations, they'll need to just continue fighting. And Iran also refuses to accept Israel's existence, continues to threaten it with destruction and you know, have this very unhelpful behavior. I think the interest of Arab countries and others like the Mekka Pact is to seek a regional order. And I believe Israelis it's entirely possible for Israelis to also join this regional order. They'll need to make different decisions. And I think it's likely that when Netanyahu is gone, the next government in Israel, if you're a bit optimistic, by someone like Gadi Eisenkot, for example, can very much do that. President Trump hasn't been always helpful also with lack of a strategic vision and being absent on those grand strategic questions.
0: Just getting back inside Iran, I also read about ongoing issues around women's clothing. that this is in fact possibly the sort of culture war in a giant fashion, and that this splits people in governance and it prevents them thinking these bigger thoughts that you're talking about, let alone being, you know, appalling. Now, how do you read that? Is that an ongoing sort of sore point that can't be easily overcome?
2: Look, the Islamic Republic has for so long been based on a few axes, if you will, a few fundamentals. One of the fundamentals of the Islamic Republic is that we're going to make society look like our ideal Islamic society in which women are covered up. And that vision is gone. They failed big time because these Iranian women, like most human beings everywhere in the world, don't like to be told what to do. And when they were forced to don the hijab, they've effectively revolted against the hijab. And the last few years, the Islamic Republic made a decision to not enforce the hijab because it knew that it wants to enforce the hijab every day. Basically, it has to fight every day. So now, if you go to the streets of Tehran, you know, you'll see people in tank tops, which was unimaginable, you know, in my day. Nothing like that. You know, people didn't even dress like that inside homes when I was young in Iran. So it's a huge, massive cultural defeat for the Islamic Republic. And there are sore elements who want to overcome it. And they want to come back and reinforce Islamic dress as they understand it.
0: So there's still enormous amounts of energy, is there, being expended on this business of trying to make the women's hijab almost the marker boy of whether they've succeeded. I mean, this is an own goal, isn't it?
2: Well, the thing is, you have to look at it from their perspective, right? From the perspective of 1979 revolution, what was the 1979 revolution about, right? One of its goals was to Islamicize Iranian society. So, no, from their perspective, the fact that hijab is not being enforced is a problem. And that they would need to enforce it with brutality, with any brutality that it takes, because these are the goals. They believe God has told them to bring about this kind of society. And just like in Afghanistan, Taliban has done so, just like ISIS tried to do it when it held power in Iraq and Syria, it's the exact same idea. They believe this is how godly society should look like, and they'll stop at nothing at enforcing it. I will tell you this, though. People who think like that are now a minority even in the establishment. I think the establishment of the Islamic Republic understand this to be stupid a little bit, frankly, because they understand that, look, what they want is preservation of power for themselves and their privileges, and they understand that trying to bring about this sort of Islamic changes and this sort of Islamist vision for society is a fool's errand, because they would have to spend tons of energy doing it, and, you know, we have to fight tens of millions of women every day, and they don't want to do that. Nevertheless, their narrative for rule has always been our great Islamic Republic. What are they going to do with... This is a contradiction for them. What are they going to do with Ayatollah Khamenei? Ayatollah Khamenei was very clear. Hijab mattered. It had to be enforced. Politically, it mattered. Religiously, it mattered. It was a sign of anti-Western sort of resistance, and it had to be enforced. So, you know, Geraldine, this is a good way to understand the whole deal, right? The dilemma of the men currently ruling the Islamic Republic. Either they have to say, look, our entire ideology was a little BS, and, you know, we have to get away from it and reinvent themselves, or they have to try to enforce it, which is very hard. And that's not just an hijab.
1: Arash, to come back to the immediate question of how the war might end or not, where do you think it goes from here?
2: You know, we are in a very low intensity stage right now, right? Unfortunately, this could go on for years. You could have years of low intensity conflict between Iran and the U.S., that, you know, Iran closes the strait, it hits ships here and there. Or you could have a very swift conclusion to it in a couple of months, a couple of weeks even in some ways. So unfortunately, it's a bit hard to predict. But I can tell you, in order to not be a total cop-out out of your question, I can tell you some things. The current establishment in Iran is still beholden to the MOU. They consider it an achievement. They consider it sort of a framework that they can work around. So there might be that this deal with Oman goes through soon. So they have a way of reopening the Strait of Hormuz, and they'll have a way of concluding the war with the U.S. And even coming to some sort of a diplomatic deal with it. Then there's the question of Israel, of course, which continues to have serious worries. But if Iran can come to an agreement with the U.S. regarding its nuclear program, it might also stave Israel off its back for a while. So it's entirely possible that we see this diplomatic path succeed, but it's also possible that this low-intensity war will continue for years to come, and Iran would be sort of like Iraq in the 1990s, a sad, poor place that gets poorer by the day, less stable by the day, and it sort of hobbles along the road. You know, like Iraq was under Saddam Hussein in the 1990s. Don't forget, you know, Iraq suffered an enormous defeat in the war of 1991, and yet it went on until the United States decided to overthrow Saddam in 2003. And if they hadn't, maybe he would have even lasted longer. So unfortunately, the very dreary image of a country wasting its resources on being unable to make bold decisions and continuing with its wrong policies for a very long time is in the Middle East. Sadly, it's a very it's very much a possibility.
0: Arash, we can hear your phone. Is it?
2: No, sorry, it's not a phone. It's an ice cream truck.
0: Oh, it is the ice cream truck.
2: Yes, okay. Brooklyn is a crazy place.
0: With the ice cream truck in the background from Brooklyn. Thanks, Arash Azizi.
2: Take care, guys.
0: That's Arash Azizi. He's an American-Iranian historian. He's written several books on Iran, including What Iranians Want, Women, Life, Freedom. Well, he's a very good analyst, don't you think, Latika? I enjoy hearing him. He always casts it in a broader context. And, you know, I sort of found myself thinking, my God, where is their Deng Xiaoping? That's what they need right now, somebody who can invigorate the place and who's got enough authority to really take them into some sort of new era.
1: Yeah, I thought that was one of the best reads of what's going on inside the Iranian regime I've heard anywhere or read anywhere. So great one for global roaming, Geraldine.
0: Indeed so. Now, look, as we're going to air, of course, all sorts of extraordinary things are underway in FIFA, given our conversation last week about the state of FIFA governance and world soccer. Alana has written in about our episode with the proposed sell-off of FIFA. This is what she thinks. I loved the episode. I think the broader argument about resisting the Americanization of the game is absolutely legitimate. But I also found myself wondering whether there was another layer to what happened. Perhaps this was one of those rare moments where people outside the US were given an opportunity to exercise some influence, to collectively reject something associated with Trump, and in doing so, feel like they had a small measure of agency. I do wonder whether maybe it was the world's way of finally saying enough, or perhaps more bluntly, collective F you, if you will.
1: Well, seeing as money is the currency of the game, I think Alana's right on it, Geraldine.
0: Now, you're actually doing something different. You're going off to Norway to an energy conference.
1: In a couple of weeks, yes, ONS in Stavanger. I'm actually not sure how to say it properly.
0: Stavanger, I think it is.
1: Stavanger, yes. You're absolutely right. So I'm going there for an ONS energy conference. I think I'm moderating or chatting to about four different people. So it will be quite interesting.
0: We shall expect reports back. Not quite your normal geopolitical patch, but vital to it. Vital, absolutely. Look, do keep your questions and feedback coming. We love hearing from you and sort of being prompted by you. And you'll see some stories coming up soon that you did prompt, actually. So our email is global.roaming@abc.net.au. Thanks to our producer, Aston Brown, supervising producer, Pat Sunderland, and executive producer, Laura McAuliffe. Latika and Kylie will be back with you again tomorrow talking about the AI-fueled rise of the abuse of women in public office,
1: topical.
0: Latika.
1: Yes.
0: Very interesting, and how that's affecting democracy around the world. So bye-bye for now, Latika.
1: See you, Geraldine.

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1: ABC News. Hello, I'm Simon Lauder. The Cook Islands is heading to the polls for its four-yearly general election. In the lead-up, voters have indicated they're looking for stability, particularly around the cost of living. The Prime Minister and leader of the Cook Islands Party, Mark Brown, says he's focused on consolidating the country's growth and economic recovery since reopening borders following the COVID pandemic. The leader of the opposition Cook Islands Democratic Party, Tina Brown, says if she's elected, her party would push to remove water use tariffs for residential and agricultural users at Rarotonga, making access to water free for all. The United Party says it would also remove residential water tariffs should it form government. Correctional services in Vanuatu concede they face criticism following the release of two men convicted of sexually abusing children on presidential pardons. Women's groups in Vanuatu are calling on the government to reform the process of granting pardons, and the Prime Minister is planning to meet with the President to request they be revoked. Correctional Services Director Johnny Marengo says his organisation had no role in the decision and should not be blamed.
2: When someone is released, they still have reporting and monitoring requirements with us. But when someone who is on parole is pardoned, it means they are completely removed from our supervision and automatically become a free man who does not need to report back to us.
1: Rescuers in Colombia say there's still a possibility people will be found alive under the rubble caused by this week's earthquake. The magnitude 7.4 quake reduced multi-story buildings to rubble in cities including Pereira and Cali. The disaster has left at least 200 people dead. Hundreds more are still missing. This rescuer says teams are working day and night to find those who are trapped.
3: We still have a significant window, about 24 more hours, during which there is hope of finding survivors. Our biggest advantage is there may be isolated air pockets or survivable spaces that can allow people to stay alive for a longer period of time.
1: One of seven Fiji corrections officers alleged to have been involved in the assault on an Australian prisoner has been charged. The corrections service suspended all seven officers last week after a video depicting a brutal assault went viral. Asaeli Sorovaki has been granted bail while the others are yet to face charges. Corrections says the prisoner has been medically examined and remains stable in custody. The US president was reportedly flown out of Turkey on a secret military flight following last month's NATO summit when the White House said he was on board Air Force One. Lauren Day reports.
4: Donald Trump had flown to Ankara for the NATO summit on the controversial Qatari-donated jet, but unexpectedly announced he would fly back in an older Air Force One. The Washington Post and New York Times report that instead the president boarded a third plane in an elaborate ruse which involved hiding him in an airport catering truck. The plan was reportedly triggered by a credible Iranian assassination threat to Donald Trump, leaving the travelling press pool and some White House staff to fly unwittingly aboard the decoy plane that had apparently been deemed to be unsafe for the president. Lauren Day, ABC News, Washington.
1: The search continues off Vanuatu for six people missing at sea after the banana boat they were travelling on failed to reach its destination. The vessel left Eromango bound for Tanna but never arrived. Authorities are now searching for the boat and its passengers. Former Syrian dictator Bashar al-Assad has been convicted of war crimes and crimes against humanity by a Syrian court and sentenced to death. Middle East correspondent Matthew Doran reports.
5: Bashar al-Assad wasn't in the court for the judgment, having fled in late 2024 to Moscow as rebel forces swept across Syria and toppled the Assad regime. The court in Damascus said he was guilty of crimes ranging from premeditated murder and intentional killing, including of children, to torture and arbitrary detention. Other members of the Assad family were also convicted in absentia, although one of his cousins, Atef Najib, was in court and was also sentenced to death for his role in quashing an uprising in 2011, which was one of the events triggering Syria's deadly, more than a decade-long civil war.
1: The Thai Prime Minister has suspended firearm purchase limits and says existing licences will be reviewed days after its deadliest mass shooting in years. Last week, a 14-year-old gunman fatally shot his grandparents before killing six people at a school and then himself. The PM has directed his deputy to expedite the new gun control laws and significantly harsher penalties. ABC News.
6: G'day, I hope you're well. Welcome to The World Today. I'm Andy Park, coming to you from Gadigal Land in Sydney. This Wednesday, Phillip Island's renowned fairy penguins to be among the first to get the bird flu vaccination. And meet 12-year-old Dusty, walking 500 kilometres to Canberra to raise $1 million for charity.
7: Well, in the dam, just chatting around because my mum had a bad day at work. And, yeah, we just came up with the idea of fundraising for Little Wings.
8: I mean, $1 million would just be game-changing. Funds like that are lifelines, and they change the way you operate and the way you think about healthcare and your delivery opportunities. So, no pressure, Dusty.
6: Yeah, that story shortly, but first, in the wake of yesterday's Reserve Bank decision to hold steady on interest rates, borrowers might be breathing a sigh of relief, but they're still facing the prospect of their major asset, their home, shrinking in value as the property market goes into decline. Home sales have flattened as investors vacate the market in the wake of those tax changes announced in this year's federal budget, while new home buyers hold off on buying, fearing the market has further to fall and leaving them with an asset that's no longer worth what they paid for it. Nick Grimm has more.
9: For Treasurer Jim Chalmers, the Reserve Bank's decision not to increase interest rates was good news.
10: Well, of course it was a welcome decision because people are under pressure, and so a lot of Australians, I think, would have breathed a sigh of relief.
9: Among them, members of the Albanese government, all too aware that rate hikes are political poison. And with home prices falling in major markets, many Australians are seeing their key wealth asset go backwards. That decline is just getting started, according to the big banks, though right now they don't anticipate it will become a rout. Sally Auld is chief economist with NAB.
11: It's pretty clear that the property market is undergoing an adjustment, and we think this adjustment has further to run. So if we look at the average capital city house price, we think that will decline about 7% from peak to trough.
9: And while economists point out those declines come off the back of much more substantial price growth over recent decades, the federal opposition knows there's still a key point of vulnerability for its Labor opponents. Shadow Treasurer Tim Wilson.
12: One of the things that concerns me greatly about the housing downturn is not just the drop of wealth Australians have, but many small businesses have their finance backed up against the security of their home. Because of what the government has done in its latest budget, there will be revaluations and refinance triggers.
9: The Reserve Bank Governor Michelle Bullock says she's still prepared to lift interest rates higher should inflation prove too stubborn. And while home prices per se are not an economic measure watched by the RBA, a falling property market could encourage Australians to spend less and put downward pressure on cost of living factors, potentially reducing the need for further rate cuts. Those who follow the property market warn it will decline further, with potential homebuyers spooked by the fear of negative equity, where the value of the asset falls below what they've paid for it. That's the view of property market commentator Tom Panos, though he's not convinced buyers will stay away for long.
13: Yeah, particularly, Nick, the first-time buyers. They're very nervous because they keep hearing, hey, if I buy a property for $1 million and it might have been 1.1, say, a few months ago, that's cheap, like good value. But what if that property now sells in 3 months for $900,000? And I think a lot of buyers are scared about that. And that's what probably stops them from actually going into the market.
9: So your view is that there's plenty of people out there who still want to buy, but right now they're just too nervous to go ahead with any purchase decisions.
13: I've got to say, in recent weeks, I've started seeing some of these buyers pull the trigger, but there's still a large group of people that are thinking to themselves, this is what we wanted, more affordability, but they're still concerned because, generally speaking, if they have a fear that things could get worse. However, we must use previous history because it is the best indicator. And previous history over four decades of corrections, and there's been about eight, is generally speaking, Nick, property corrections last for 18 months at most, and then they start moving again. I have a view that We're probably going into that period next year, and I don't think we're going to have a collapse. And the reason why is we still have this fundamental core issue we can't put a Band-Aid over, and that is we have a shortage of properties and we have a shortage of builders to keep building properties. So we're still going to have the demand and supply equation, meaning we need more stock. And not much was actually put forward in the budget to actually address that issue, Nick.
9: A market with entrenched low supply, poised for demand to pick up again.
6: Nick Grimm reporting there. Well, do you remember when Prime Minister Julia Gillard was rolled by a resurgent Kevin Rudd?
14: It is my intention to call a ballot for the Labor leadership at 7pm tonight.
15: For the nation's sake, I believe it's time for this matter to be resolved. And the truth is, if we're all being perfectly honest about it right now, is that we're on course for a catastrophic defeat, unless there is change.
6: Now, that dire warning was from 13 years ago, and according to the latest news poll, Labor is now at its weakest primary vote level since that moment in June 2013. And since then, of course, there's been a decline in the two-party polling and the two-party system, and, of course, the rise of One Nation, both hits to Labor. But so, too, the soaring cost of living, a fuel crisis, heightened interest rates and a post-budget housing malaise, all begging the question of how much economic pain Australians can take before more disastrous political consequences. Cos Samaras is a pollster for Redbridge Group, and he joined me a short time ago. Cos, of course, this is just one brand of poll, and you'd argue that the Albanese government is in a much better parliamentary and political position under Anthony Albanese than it was back in 2013. So this is not a conversation about leadership speculation, more about the softness in the polls with regards to voters' views on these economic pain points. What are you seeing in your research?
16: Yeah, it depends where you are in the country as to whether you are happy with the current system or not. Australians in the regions and the outer suburbs of our large cities are obviously feeling the pinch a lot harder than those further into the suburbs of our large cities. And we see that reflected in the polls. So Labor is struggling in the regions versus One Nation. One Nation seems to be encroaching on the outer suburbs as well. And that is the consequence of what we're seeing.
6: Treasurer Jim Chalmers was on RN Breakfast this morning reminding voters that the housing market has stalled before. Take a listen.
10: You shouldn't judge the housing market by volatility over a period of a few months. In fact, if you think about house prices in this country in the 2000s, even with that quite remarkable house price growth over that period, if you take the last 10 years or so, we've actually seen prices go down at least 7 times by our count. They went down quite substantially between 2017 and 19. They went down a little bit in 2022. The Reserve Bank Governor said yesterday, I've said on a number of occasions, the private sector market economists have said as well. What we're seeing in the housing market is a consequence of a whole range of factors: economic conditions, interest rates, policy changes, not any one factor on their own.
6: I mean, Cos, in your view, is the government reassuring voters that their own policy settings set in the May budget are on the right track?
16: Look, what we hear from Australians is a high level of, I would say, disappointment in terms of how the entire policy framework is working for them, their families, their extended family with regards to housing. In terms of housing prices, what we've seen in our research is individuals who did not buy at the height of the market, so that's between, let's say, 2020 to about 2023, are still quite comfortable in seeing property prices drop. And that's because they understand there is a consequence of very high house prices for their children, their grandchildren, and so on. The Australians that bought at the height of the market, they're the ones that clearly are very, very stressed about this.
6: Obviously, Labor's basically trying to reframe 30 years of how we see housing in six yes. months, trying to set up this intergenerational fairness before the next election. At what point will it be too late for the government to change course if they don't see that message resonating in the polls?
16: Look, the way the political landscape sits right now, it's very balkanised. So what is left on Labor's column are people who are unlikely to vote for One Nation, even if the economy worsens. You might find younger Australians will move probably to the Greens, so Generation Z in particular, and that is obviously the generation that is now confronting the housing crisis more than anyone else in this country. And beyond that, I think that will be the political consequence. What has now moved off the back of all the inflationary pressures that we're seeing in the economy has already moved. And that is that votes that Labor was going to lose to One Nation, it has already lost.
6: Let's talk more about the opposition. Have they made good use of these economic crises? Because it certainly seems that One Nation has, if you look at recent polling.
16: Yeah, that's right. The group of Australians that's moved to One Nation are individuals who report to us as experiencing acute financial pressure, living in the outer suburbs and regions of this country. So the coalition has been very, very poor at communicating their economic policies and solutions to this group of Australians, and you would argue they've largely disappeared from the conversation.
6: Cos Samaras is a former Labor Party advisor and a pollster for the Red Bridge Group. Great to talk to you, Cos. Thank you.
16: Thank you. Cheers.
6: The Royal Commission on Anti-Semitism and Social Cohesion has heard further testimony about the increasing rates of radicalisation in young children. The Commission has heard a support program in New South Wales for people at risk of violent extremism is now catering to children as young as 10. Commissioner Virginia Bell has questioned the rationale of the program, which does not seek to change participants' beliefs, only their behaviour. Senior correspondent Barbara Miller is at the hearing in Sydney and joins me. Barb, what has the Commission heard about this New South Wales program?
17: Andy, this is the Engagement and Support Program, or ESP. It's a voluntary program in New South Wales, and it's for individuals considered vulnerable to violent extremism, also for their families. In some cases, also available to people who've already engaged in extremist behaviour. And what the program might do, for example, we heard, was try and encourage people to engage socially, to try and counter a sense of isolation and disconnection that we've heard is linked to radicalisation. Now, Heather Jackson, the witness, the director of the New South Wales Department of Communities and Justice, said that the age of the eligible participants had been lowered, and that was in light of the surge in very young children becoming radicalised.
18: Originally, the program was offered to 14 years and above. However, unfortunately, in the last few years, the landscape was indicating that there were young people, children 10 years and above, that were indicating capacity, capability and willingness to undertake a violent extremist event.
6: That's Heather Jackson, the director of the New South Wales Department of Communities and Justice. And Barb, the Commission has heard some debate about the objectives of these programs. Can you just talk me through that?
17: Yeah, we heard a little bit about this yesterday as well. The idea that these programs are typically these days not referred to as de-radicalisation programs, which is how I guess you and I might understand them, but they're referred to as disengagement programs. You're trying to change, we heard, the person's behaviour so that they don't commit an act of extremism, not their beliefs. And one of the reasons for that is beliefs are harder to change. There's also a civil liberties component to that case. And Commissioner Virginia Bell really questioned this, and she used a hypothetical example of a man who believed that all non-Muslims should be killed. And she asked the witness, wouldn't it be essential to change his beliefs?
18: People in a democratic country can hold a belief. Mm. They can hold a belief in what they believe to be true. Mm. It's the second act of the violence is the particular issue. And I think that's a real struggle with people understanding in terms of, we've had people on the program that have successfully finished the program, but in an example, he still holds extreme white supremacy views. Mm. He still holds, and in his own words, I still believe that white people are the master race. However, I don't want to hurt anyone. I just know that.
17: And Heather Jackson said, Andy, that actually the example cited by the commissioner of a man who believed in the killing of non-Muslims would have been one of the more simple cases that they would get to deal with. She said that when you have a young child, a 12-year-old, for example, with mixed ideologies, not subscribing to any one extremist ideology, that is much more complex because the pathway's unclear and because someone of that age could be impulsive.
6: That's Barbara Miller at the Royal Commission in Sydney. I'm Andy Park. 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Just search for The World Today. Let's head overseas now, and a huge humanitarian effort is underway in Colombia's west as the cities ravaged by a powerful earthquake continue their recovery. More than 200 are dead and hundreds more are still missing, with emergency crews and locals working around the clock to pull people from the rubble of collapsed buildings. Stephanie Smale has more.
4: In a small restaurant in the earthquake-ravaged city of Cali, takeaway boxes are lined up on folding

0: tables, volunteers filling them with chicken and rice. The food is for the residents who can't go home, and the emergency crews crawling across huge piles of rubble searching for survivors. The kitchen is busy, cooking up the ingredients residents like Mary Lou Higgins have volunteered to find and deliver to them.
1: Fresh vegetables are scarce, but there's certainly quite a bit of rice and beans and other goods that are widely available.
0: Mary Lou Higgins says while her city has been badly damaged, she's worried about the smaller communities further north that were at the epicentre of the magnitude 7.4 quake. She says with communication so patchy, it's hard to gauge how bad it is there, but efforts are underway to help residents.
1: There's some small towns in the north of the Cauca Valley that were pretty seriously hit. Cairo, for instance, has 90% of the buildings collapsed. One of the restaurants is sending food packages to some of those that are being sheltered.
0: While locals and authorities are working well together, Mary Lou Higgins points out there will be pressure on Colombia's new president, Abelardo de la Espriella, to make sure the recovery is a strong one.
1: He has no experience in government, so hopefully he will be able to prove himself and that the people that are in the new government will be able to step up.
0: Although the death toll has been rising, incredible stories of survival are also emerging. This crowd cheers as a 31-year-old woman is pulled alive from the ruins of her apartment building in Cali's Capri neighbourhood, 16 hours after the quake trapped her inside. The recovery effort is still underway in Pereira, another of the hardest hit cities too.
2: We are currently carrying out a rescue operation for a person who appears to be trapped beneath the rubble, a hairdresser. Yesterday, two bodies were recovered from this site and one person was rescued alive.
0: Concern is now shifting to the longer term and where people whose homes have been badly damaged will live. The government has offered rental relief for those who can't return home. Richard Emblem, who runs the city newspaper in the country's capital, Bogota, says hundreds of people have been displaced indefinitely.
3: This is going to cause a massive problem for state and national authorities to try to find dignified living conditions for the people that lost their homes or they cannot just go back to their homes.
0: Richard Emblem says the United States has offered millions of dollars in support, but he argues Colombia has the resources to deal with the emergency.
3: Abelardo, and particularly his vice president, José Manuel Restrepo, who is a very leading and respected economist, are finding the means to not have to rely on international financial donations.
0: Power and water bill relief will also be available for affected residents.
4: Stephanie Smale reporting there. Victoria is the home to the largest little penguin colony in the world at Phillip Island, just off the state's south coast. That colony, as well as penguins who nest on the beach at the inner Melbourne suburb of St Kilda, will be among the first birds in Australia to be vaccinated against H5 bird flu. The Victorian government says thousands of birds will begin to be vaccinated in the coming days in an effort to reduce the impact of the deadly virus. Bridget Fitzgerald prepared this report.
5: When the sun goes down at St Kilda Beach, if you're in the right spot, you'll see a flurry of little penguins making their way from the water back to their burrows on the shore. The penguins at the Melbourne seaside suburb and their relatives at Phillip Island off Victoria's south coast have been protected and studied for decades. Now they'll be among the first bird populations to receive the H5N1 vaccine. James Todd is Victoria's chief biodiversity officer.
6: This operation is not without risk. Whenever you're doing things like handling wildlife, and of course we'll be not only vaccinating these animals, but we'll be microchipping them as well.
5: So far, Australia has recorded more than 200 cases of H5N1 bird flu, including a mass mortality event in Greater Crested Terns in South Australia last week. The federal government is now rolling out vaccines for priority native bird species in captivity. The Victorian government announced it will aim to vaccinate more than 5,000 little penguins at Phillip Island and St Kilda in the next week. James Todd says the penguins will be monitored to ensure they receive the required two doses.
6: We've been preparing for this situation for more than 2 years and working with agencies like Phillip Island Nature Parks in preparedness.

0: the vulnerability for wildlife is heightened when you've got flocking animals or colonies of animals.
1: Bunurong Wildlife Care has been preparing for a bird flu outbreak for years, including purchasing extra land that can be turned into a quarantine zone for infected wildlife. Linda Pettit says the group is as prepared as it can be.
0: It was really just going to be a matter of time where potentially we really had to deal with a live and active threat. And how do we manage that? And how do we manage our own team's anxiety with that and our own capacity to upskill financially, human resources? So there's lots of things we had to think about.
1: Anyone that comes across a suspected case of bird flu is being urged to contact the Emergency Animal Disease Hotline on 1800 675 888.
2: Bridget Fitzgerald there. Well, finally today, 500 kilometres is a pretty long way for anyone to walk, let alone for a 12-year-old boy hoping to take his cause directly to the Prime Minister. Not only is Dusty Langbee from Country New South Wales walking 500 k's, he's also aiming to raise $1 million for a children's charity which flies kids to the Big Smoke to better access healthcare. Jen McCutcheon has the story.
3: Let's get our camel packs on, Dusty.
4: The parents of many 12-year-olds will tell you getting them up and going can be a challenge. Dusty Langbee is different. The boy from Warren in western New South Wales is preparing to walk 500 kilometres from his small town to Parliament House in Canberra.
3: Hi, everybody. We are walking from my house to Collier, which is about 44 kilometres.
4: He's meeting Prime Minister Anthony Albanese in a bid to secure a boost in vital health funding for kids like himself.
5: I'm asking for him to match my amount that I've made when I get to Parliament.
4: Dusty wants to raise $1 million for Little Wings, a charity that provides free flights to Sydney for rural children. The charity also sends paediatricians to regional communities once a month, including Warren. Claire Pearson is the CEO of Little Wings.
6: Nothing about this young guy surprises me. Like, Dusty, it just believes in doing good in the world. He believes in what he puts out into the universe will come back to him, and if he puts in the energy.
4: So far, Dusty has raised $100,000, which is enough to fund a doctor's travel once a month to five rural communities for a year. Dusty devised the plan to walk from Warren to Canberra while swimming in the family dam with his mum, Sarah, who works as a local nurse and is branch president of the Nurses and Midwives Association.
5: Well, in the dam, just chatting around because my mum had a bad day at work. And, yeah, we just came up with the idea of fundraising for Little Wings, walking to Canberra.
7: Oh, I'm so proud of Dusty. Like, for a 12-year-old boy to think of this and execute it as well as he has, I am very, very proud of him.
4: Federal data shows children in rural Australia experience a significant gap in health outcomes compared to their city-based peers. Walking alongside Dusty will be a team including his mother Sarah, local nurse Christine Letton, Little Wings nurse Nicole Callan and Claire Pearson.
6: I mean, $1 million would just be game-changing for regional New South Wales in terms of these clinics. You know, we have 12 communities across regional New South Wales on a waiting list to deliver clinics in their local area with paediatricians and other paediatric specialists. Funds like that are lifelines, and they change the way you operate and the way you think about healthcare and your delivery opportunities. So no pressure, Dusty.
4: Dusty's been in training since January and worn through four pairs of shoes. He starts his walk on August 30 and hopes to reach Canberra on September 14.
2: What a legend. Dusty Langbee for PM, I say. Jen McCutcheon reporting there. And that's all from the World Today team this Wednesday. Thanks for your company. I hope you can join me at the same time tomorrow. I'm Andy Park. Have a great afternoon.
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9: It is 1907 and you are in Paris. It's a bright, beautiful morning in the City of Love. You're at a cafe with a coffee and a croissant and you casually turn to the newspaper sitting on the table.
10: And this newspaper, Le Matin, they have this really rousing editorial on their front page.
9: You gently place your coffee cup back on the saucer and pick up the paper with both hands. just trying to process what you're reading.

0: You see, it's an article about the automobile, which at this point in history, like, it's been around for a couple of decades, but this article shouts from the front page that the car, as we would call it today, it's not being taken seriously enough.
1: This is a technology that has been held back for too long. It's been raced on circular tracks like racehorses. We would never kind of insult a brilliant technology like the train in this way. And we think the car can be like the train.
0: The article continues and it announces to the people of France, and indeed the people of the world, that a race around the world will occur in an automobile.
1: And who can kind of live up to this challenge? Therefore, showing that this technology is more than it is being used for at the moment.
0: You are excited. You are fired up and you jump out of your chair and you dash home to apply for this unprecedented opportunity to be one of the drivers who will make history and be remembered forever.
1: They really truly believe that the names of the drivers will kind of live forever in the way that we think of, you know, Shackleton, for example.
0: My name is Mark Fennell. And this is how a race around the world, with cars, not with video cameras, changed the way the world saw the automobile, but maybe not quite in the way they expected.
1: From the instant they set off, it's a total mess.
0: This race would go down in history as one of the worst road trips ever. It would put lives, reputations on the line, but it would also put the automobile on the map. And no one saw it coming. So today, around the world, we see cars on country roads, zipping across highways. But at the turn of the 20th century, the automobile was very much in its infancy. It was seen as an unstable passing fad and not really that reliable. Certainly not as reliable as the good old horse and carriage.
1: But you have a few different steps on the way to kind of a fully fledged car. You have personal versions of steam trains. So you have conveyances like organized kind of like a private carriage that can house or transport a couple of people that are powered by steam. And then what people often think of as the first car is invented in the 1880s.
0: On January 29, 1886, a German mechanical engineer, Carl Benz, applied for a patent for his vehicle powered by a gas engine. To many, that patent, it's the birth certificate of the automobile. The vehicle had three wheels and it was called the Benz Patent Motor Car. But as good as Carl was, it was actually his wife, Bertha, that went on the first long-distance journey in automotive history.
1: She's actually the kind of the more business-brained of the two. She's the one who kind of brought the capital to the arrangement. And she decides that she's going to, without her husband's knowledge, she's going to take the vehicle, take her kids, and go and visit a relative about 40 kilometers away from where they live. And her taking the vehicle and then driving it this distance becomes kind of part of the founding myth of the car, but also proves that this technology is viable. She does something practical with it. She takes it out of the kind of the realm of the engineer and the realm of the theoretical, and she takes a trip with it. And in doing that, she shows that the car can have practical applications. And from that point onwards, it's launched.
0: By the way, this is Cassia Sinclair, a writer, historian, and
1: a very good friend of the show.
0: Correct. And today, she is taking us through the incredible story of a race in 1907 with a car, which was daring for a bunch of reasons. One, new technology, but also really expensive technology.
1: And they're owned in the same way that sort of a private horse-drawn carriage was owned. There's a very conspicuous consumption aspect to it. They're kind of very beautifully modelled. They're painted all kind of beautiful ways. They break down very regularly. And so you need all sorts of tools and equipment in order to try and revive them on the road. And they're mostly taken on short pleasure trips. And you don't want to be too far away from sources of fuel and from a mechanic.
0: So it's considered expensive and a bit of a novelty. I assume that means the public don't view it as like the way we see it now, which is that it's sort of like the dominant force.
1: Absolutely not. And this is being borne out in real time. So people are trying to think, okay, maybe we could launch a kind of automobile bus service. And this has happened in major cities like Berlin and London. And these have failed for the most part. They're too expensive, they're too unreliable, and people don't like them. They're smelly, they're dirty. They're seen as much smellier and dirtier than horses, funnily enough. They're noisy, and they're considered very dangerous as well. And there's a lot of crowing about the failure of the car.
0: I believe The Economist, which is still in existence today, once wrote, "Long live the horse," in response to the automobile. Is that right?
1: Absolutely. So basically saying fears that the horse would disappear and that the automobile would triumph have been really overblown. We've seen this in all these sort of experiments. Long live the horse, essentially. And this is seen as a very kind of practical, rational point of view. It's not out there at all. It's very difficult for people to see it as a really practical means of transportation.
0: But then, on the 31st of January 1907, a French newspaper decides to test that perception. They publish this article. Actually, no, they publish a challenge amid what can only be described as a climate of uncertainty in the budding years of the 20th century.
1: So at the time, lots of countries are kind of struggling to find themselves in what really feels like a kind of a new century and a new world, potentially. And France is one of those countries. It has long been considered the kind of capital of the Western world. But it's obvious to a lot of people that the world is changing. America is becoming much wealthier. It's becoming the epicenter of the world in terms of culture, in terms of wealth, in terms of invention, in terms of lots of things. But one thing that France still really excels that is its kind of automobile supremacy. It's the kind of the capital of the world in terms of the automobile. They have really invested an awful lot in their roads. So the roads are very smooth and great for driving on. Most of the car manufacturers in the world at that time, and certainly the best known and the most coveted car brands at that time, are based in France.
0: So you can imagine this race, this challenge, is a point of national pride for the French.
1: And this newspaper, Le Matin, they basically have this really rousing editorial on their front page, essentially saying, this is a technology that has been held back for too long. It's been in private hands. It's been raced on circular tracks like racehorses. We would never kind of insult a brilliant technology like the train in this way. And we think the car can be like the train.
0: In this newspaper article, a proposal is made for a race driving from China to France.
1: From Peking to Paris, who can kind of live up to this challenge? Who can drive their cars, therefore showing that this technology is more than it is being used for at the moment?
0: So Peking is what we would call Beijing today. And besides the nice alliteration of Peking to Paris, it does feel a bit arbitrary, like this idea of traveling from China to France. But it turns out it wasn't as random as it sounds.
1: At the time, it's quite a sort of a well-known travel trope. People have traveled this route before, you know, using combinations of railway or sled or horse-drawn carriage or horse or, you know, what have you. And part of it is the alliteration, but part of it is that Paris and France is kind of considered the epicenter of the Western world, particularly at that time in the view of the French. But also Peking, now Beijing, is considered the kind of the epicenter of the East. And so to the 19th century mind and the early 20th century mind, you have this really nice kind of journey across the continents between two capitals that are really redolent of particular ideas about the world, and particularly Western ideas about the world. So the heart of the East to the heart of the West.
0: And so what is the route that the competitors take to get from Peking to Paris?
1: So the biggest kind of block of this journey goes through what was then the Russian Empire, which kind of goes all the way from, you know, what is now Mongolia and then was kind of loosely part of the Chinese Empire or definitely sort of sphere of Chinese influence, all the way to Germany. Now, of course, you have, you know, lots of, you know, the Russian Empire is no more and you're kind of going through parts of what is today, you know, Poland and stuff like that. But at the time, most of the journey, three quarters of the journey perhaps, is through the Russian Empire. So it goes China, Mongolia, Russian Empire, and then Germany, a little bit of Belgium, and then France.
0: I mean, even today, with, you know, air conditioning and cruise control, this would be a very full-on trip. What kind of responses does the paper get when they throw this gauntlet out in the world?
1: people think they are mad, and it's just greeted with literal howls of scorn and ridicule, and a lot of disdain as well. People say it's impossible for a start. There's one newspaper that says you might as well propose a trip from the Earth's surface

0: to the moon and back by telegraphy, or from London to Rangoon by submarine. You know, it's just seen as madness. But it's also seen as a kind of slightly cheap trick by Le Matin to kind of sell newspapers. They're sort of saying, you know, it's going to fail. You know that cars won't be able to do this, so it won't look good for cars. So you're just doing it to sell newspapers. So it's really scoffed at. And really, even people who are very pro-car, even kind of, you know, car magazines, really don't like the idea initially, because they think that it will be embarrassing for the car, because the car will fail and therefore it will set the car back.
1: So the stakes are very high here for an entire industry. But who will respond to the call? Well, around 24 people show interest, but only a handful of those actually ship their vehicles to China, where this race is supposed to begin. We have 5 contestants, 4 Frenchmen, one of which is driving a Dutch vehicle called the Spiker, while another contestant is driving, well, it's a very strange looking car.
0: We would not really think about it as a car now. We'd sort of think about it as like a motorbike or maybe even a scooter with pretensions, but it's like a little tiny 3-wheel vehicle called a Kontal.
2: I'm visualizing the car from The Goodies for some reason.
0: It's ridiculous. It's only got 6 horsepower. It's like an underpowered hotel hairdryer with wheels.
1: And the 5th contestant is an Italian man, specifically an Italian aristocrat.
0: An Italian prince by the name of Scipione Borghese. So he comes from a really old and very wealthy, famous Roman family. And their name still kind of lives on. There's the Borghese Gardens in Rome. And that used to be kind of the grounds of the family house. And he proposes he wants to go in kind of an Italian vehicle with all Italian sort of tires and all the rest of it. So again, it's kind of a national pride thing.
2: Okay, so we've got quite a collection of characters going on here.
0: It's a motley crew. You know, it's misfits.
2: Okay, so we know this had all kinds of different reactions in Europe. Out of curiosity, how did people in China think about this thing? Did they think this was going to work?
0: No. So you get kind of editorials in, you know, English language Chinese newspapers who are paying attention to this kind of thing, and they see it not very positively at all. Like the South China Morning Post is very, very dismissive of it and calls it ridiculous. But also you have people on the ground who are very familiar with the beginning part of the route, which is very steep and very, very narrow. And they say, this is completely ridiculous. They won't make it. They'll barely make it out of the city gates. And then immediately they'll find that the ground is just is barely conducive to donkey, let alone a car.
1: The so-called roads along the route, they're not actually roads as we would understand them now.
0: So from Beijing through to Mongolia, through to the kind of the last town before they kind of enter the Gobi Desert, there are basically pack trails that would have accommodated donkeys and camels and sedan chairs, which is, you know, basically a couple of people holding up a person who's sitting in a wooden box, essentially, but not really roads as we would think of them. Across the Gobi Desert, there's tracks that caravans would follow. It's just kind of paths between sources of water, paths between telegraph stations, but not really roads. And then when you go into Russia, they expect to find roads. There is a road network. But actually, the roads have really suffered in Russia since the advent of the train. So the train has kind of really strangled the resources that were going towards roads. So roads haven't really been kept up for the last, you know, 30 years or so.
1: Besides the difficult landscape they had to drive through, remember, this is a time when cars are in their infancy, so there are no petrol stations. And petrol itself, it's not a particularly popular commodity.
0: The cars will have to take the fuel with them in some way. So in order to get across the Gobi Desert and get from Beijing into Russia, they'll need to sort of load fuel onto camels and donkeys and kind of dump it at sort of regular intervals along the route. And in fact, they're so rutted in places and they're so overgrown in places that they're having to kind of hack back vegetation in order to make them passable. And in some cases, they just aren't passable at all, even with axes. While these cars do the journey, they're helped a lot by animal power. It wouldn't have been possible without camels and donkeys taking the fuel and dropping it in strategic locations in the Gobi Desert. It wouldn't have been possible without horses and oxen dragging the cars through rivers.
1: In short,

0: nightmare conditions. The race was meant to begin in June, but amid the scorn piled on the event, the newspaper actually decided to cancel the race.
1: They basically send out panic telegrams saying, it's too much, we don't want to embarrass the industry, we think this is a bit of a mistake. So they send out a telegram, but by that time it's too late. The Prince Borghese has already sent his car, it's already on the boat, and it's gone with his manservants, and he basically says, I'm going. And they don't want to be embarrassed by calling the whole thing off. So they telegram everyone else and say, okay, it's on, and off they go.
0: And off they go indeed, from Peking all the way to Paris. However, it's not exactly clear to everyone that this is actually a race.
1: Some of the other competitors think about it more as a trial, and they are wondering how much cooperation there'll be, but there seems to have been some misunderstanding about whether or not they're all meant to stay together and help one another, or whether it's just kind of every man for themselves. They have agreed in advance the kind of the stops they're going to take on the way, at least until they get to Russia.
0: That is, except for the Italian prince, who doesn't stop to help them.
1: Whereas some of the other drivers are waiting for one another, almost like on a sort of bend-by-bend basis. And in particular, the Contal, which is the little kind of underpowered three-wheeled vehicle, needs a lot of help. And they are really slowing everyone else down. And people are getting really irate with them.
0: As the race gets going, how would you describe this race? Is it well coordinated, or is it a bit chaotic?
1: It's a total mess. They haven't had a lot of time to plan it. You know, it was proposed in January and they set off in June. So it's a real mess. So the drivers don't know whether or not they're meant to be racing one another, or whether or not they're meant to be kind of helping one another on the road. And if they are meant to be helping one another, at what point that agreement dissolves and they kind of just then do their own thing. These agreements about waiting for one another break down at the worst possible moment. So one of the cars gets stranded, or actually two of the cars do, but one of the cars gets really stranded right in the middle of the Gobi Desert, you know, in blistering hot heat without any water or provisions, and they survive because they drink the water out of the radiator of the car. Or there's the moment when the Italian car, which is very big and heavy, is trying to traverse through Siberia through some of these roads that have been really abandoned, and they cross a bridge and the bridge gives way beneath the car and the car just collapses into the water, and yet they manage to drive it off. Or there's all these rivers that they have to cross. You know, there might not be bridges, there might be fording places, and they're having to like pull the cars by rope through water, and the water is like going up kind of over the baseboards and kind of through the vehicles. So they're having to like dismantle the engines, hold the engines above their head, wrap them in like oiled rags, hold them above their head, walk across the river, and then pull the cars across using kind of like, you know, oxen.
0: One of the French drivers,
1: called Charles Goddard,
0: he was the one driving the Dutch car,
1: the Spyker.
0: He's interesting. He's a very shady character. He begged and he borrowed to be there.
1: The Spyker firm very quickly realised that some of the things that he has told them in order to get his hands on a Spyker car are not true.
0: He hoodwinked people to get his car to Peking.
1: He doesn't have the money. He's not a wealthy man at all.
0: When the race started, he was borrowing petrol from his competitors. And then suddenly, he and his team just drop off the map.
1: And no one hears from them for several weeks. And then all of a sudden, they roar back into life. They are traversing miles and miles and miles, you know, far more distance than anyone else has been able to per day. And it looks like they're going to actually kind of catapult past all the other drivers. And this has become part of the legend of the Peking to Paris, if you speak to people about it. And a lot of the books that have been written about it previously, they'll talk about Goddard and his amazing 170-mile plus in a day through Siberian landscape. But actually, I was really suspicious of this from the get-go and actually managed to find a letter proving that he had cheated.
0: Revealed by the locations where he was sending telegrams to newspapers from.
1: And he took what he referred to as a southerly route. But if you look at the map, the route that he takes, or that he says he took and that he sent telegrams from, makes no sense geographically. It's just a massive detour. But it's not a detour if you're taking the railway. So when you look at the railway line, he's moving stop by stop. If you look at the roads, he's taking a massive detour. So I was pretty convinced, looking at the timings and looking at the locations from which he'd sent the telegrams, I was already really convinced that he had basically cheated and taken the train. And then I sort of went looking for corroborating evidence, and I got in touch with an archive in Amsterdam who had some letters from a young engineer who traveled part of the way with Goddard in the Spyker. And there's this basically kind of near deathbed confession in a letter that was sent kind of in the 1960s, basically confessing to having cheated and loaded the car onto the train and then having lied about it ever since.
0: So we've got this situation where the chaotic Frenchman, unbeknownst to everybody, looks like he's leapfrogging over the pack because he's cheated.
1: Exactly.
0: You've also got the prince, who has this incredible precision machine working around him. We're coming close to the finishing line. And what's the public reaction coming into that moment?
1: So the public are becoming really excited. You know, every time they're moving through a major city, they're being met by people who know who they are, and that increasingly they're being met by big crowds. So by some estimates, there's like 600,000 people waiting for the winning vehicle in Paris.
0: So we're at the finishing line. We're in Paris. Put me out of my misery. Who wins the race?
1: Well, unsurprisingly, perhaps the man with the wealth and the capacity, and who was completely driven and single-minded, he's the one that wins. So 2 months, nearly to almost to the day after they take off from Beijing, the Italian prince, Prince Scipione Borghese, roars into Paris, is greeted by this huge crowd. It was so thick that he can barely move, for people kind of, you know, thrusting babies at him. And there are kind of like swarms of cyclists surrounding the vehicle like a guard of honor. There's a huge party for him and for kind of followers of the race and people who are interested in the race. People are selling tickets. There's fireworks. There's a great meal. There are speeches. There are medals and huge celebration for the prince, for the kind of success of this feat.
0: So this is kind of the important part, which is that there's something about this race that changes the way the world sees cars. What is the thing that changes in the public perception of cars after this event?
1: The race has, I believe, a real measurable impact on public opinion. It's so well followed. It attracts so much attention. And you can see opinions changing in real time. When it's first announced in January, everyone's completely disbelieving. And then by August, everyone's congratulating them, and it's been seen, it's been proven to be a success. Before, you can say, this is a luxury vehicle. It's not really practical. It can't do practical transport from A to B. But you can't really say that after these vehicles have gone from Peking to Paris. It's no longer really possible to say that.
0: This race goes down in history as a moment when the automobile, the car's potential and power, are finally put on the world stage.
1: And they believe, they really truly believe, that this is one of those stories that will be told as a bedtime story for generations to come, and that the names of the drivers will kind of live forever in the way that we think of, you know, Shackleton, for example. And that just isn't the case. It's really quickly forgotten. And there's a few reasons for that. So in part, there's a race that takes place the very next year, which is meant to go from New York to Beijing to Peking. And that is a complete disaster and a bit of a write-off. And so that kind of treads on the initial success and initial glory of the Peking to Paris. You also have the fact that it's very clear the following year, when the Model T Ford comes out, that it's no longer the old world and France in particular that's going to be the epicenter of the car. It's now America. And there was no American participant in the journey. And so because the automobile age is so much about America, and the, you know, this story just doesn't fit neatly into that. I'm sad that not enough people know it, because it's such an incredible story that it really deserves kind of wider recognition.
0: That is author and cultural historian Cassia Sinclair there. And she has a book called Race to the Future. And it tells this incredible story of Peking to Paris in so much detail. This episode was produced by Zoe Ferguson and Rebecca Metcalf. The sound engineer was Tim Jenkins. My name is Mark Fennell. Thank you so much for listening. No One Saw It Coming is produced on Gadigal Land in Sydney, Australia, for ABC Radio National. And I'll be back next week with a brand new episode. Until then, bye.

0: 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We're late for work.
1: Jacob McQuire, whose car is this? So flashy. It's even got digital radio.
0: Hey, what can I say? Your boy's doing all right.
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0: My guy, I forgot to tell you. We're now broadcasting Pacific voices, stories, and music right across Australia in your car, at home, wherever there's DAB+.
1: So my auntie in Brisbane can finally stop asking me for streaming instructions?
0: Exactly. Just tell her to find ABC Radio Australia on digital radio. 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
3: ABC News, I'm Eliza Getzey. New Zealand Prime Minister Christopher Luxon has survived another confidence vote. William Howard Evans reports.
4: Mr. Luxon emerged in Wellington's banquet hall after an hours-long meeting with MPs to insist his caucus is united and confirming he will stay on as National Party leader. It's the second confidence vote he survived this year amid a series of missteps and internal clashes. Last week, in a live radio interview, he said he was open to a referendum.

0: referendum on the country's electoral system without first discussing the idea with his colleagues. During today's media conference, which lasted less than a minute, Mr. Luxon says the caucus is determined to win the upcoming November election with a focus on fixing the basics.
1: Vanuatu's Maritime Authority says it's scaling down a search for a missing boat with six people lost at sea in Tafea province. The boat was travelling from the island of Eremango but did not make it to its destination in Tana. The Secretary General of Tafea province, Joe Iautim, says the boat may have travelled without life jackets or any safety equipment when it disappeared a week ago.
2: We need to strengthen the regulations because we need to be very strict on which boats should be sailing across the island. That's something that has not been tightened or strengthened so far.
1: China, Japan and the Philippines are reeling from back-to-back storms, with at least three churning across the Pacific at the same time. The remnants of Typhoon Dolphin, which slammed eastern China earlier this week, is expected to bring torrential rain to Beijing today as it moves inland as a tropical storm. In Japan, Typhoon Chanhom has lashed the Kanto region overnight, which includes Tokyo. And in the Philippines, at least 26 people have died after floods and landslides triggered by the seasonal monsoon and a succession of storms. Teams of firefighters, soldiers and volunteers are continuing efforts to rescue any survivors of the earthquake that hit Western Colombia this week. The magnitude 7.4 quake has left more than 200 people dead and hundreds more missing. Excavators, cranes and human chains are being used to search for those trapped beneath the rubble. The UN's resident coordinator in Colombia's capital of Bogota, Maria Jose Torres Macho, says many essential services are out of action.
3: Most of the health institutions and hospitals have been down, and even schools that is normally used in Colombia for emergency and people gathering together once their homes are destroyed. So shelter is also in need, electricity, water and sanitation. So it's a pretty dire situation.
1: The United Nations is warning the West Bank is at breaking point. A UN inquiry released earlier this month found Israeli authorities were directly involved in settler attacks that have killed, injured and displaced Palestinians in the West Bank. The organisation says 18 Palestinians have been killed in incidents linked to settler attacks so far this year, compared with 17 in the whole of 2025. UN coordinator Ramiz Alakbarov says urgent action is needed.
4: The West Bank is at the breaking point, and this has not been a sudden deterioration. It's the result of the decades of unresolved conflict that has deepened the unlawful Israeli occupation, driven the Palestinian Authority to the brink of collapse, and undermined the prospects for an independent, viable, and sovereign Palestinian state.
1: Israel disputes that the settlements are illegal, saying a Jewish presence has existed in the West Bank for thousands of years. US President Donald Trump has addressed speculation he's considering running for a third term in office. Since his second term began, Mr. Trump has repeatedly suggested he'll nominate again, despite the 22nd Amendment of the US Constitution mandating a two-term limit. The amendment was ratified in 1951 after President Franklin D. Roosevelt served four consecutive terms. While disembarking from Air Force One, Mr. Trump has been asked if he is serious about a 2028 bid.
5: Everybody asks me that question, and you know that the law is very strong on that. I'd love to run, but the law is very strong. I get asked by everyone. Well, even tonight, they're screaming at the event, 2028. No, everybody wants me to do it, but the law is very strong.
1: And in NRL, the Broncos skipper insists they won't throw in the towel despite their disastrous NRL title defence. Brisbane has had a shocking run with just one win from their last 12 games. Things don't get any easier when the third-placed Warriors come to town on Saturday night. Adam Reynolds says there's no excuse to switch off.
6: We still want to win games. We still want to go out there and compete. We won't stop trying. You know, we've made a point of trying to get the best out of ourselves for the back end of the year and get some momentum heading into next year. So, albeit we won't be playing for a trophy this year, there's still a lot of pride on the line, and everyone who puts that jersey on still got a job to do.
1: You're up to date with the latest from ABC News.
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9: Welcome to Island Music on ABC Radio Australia across the Pacific. Rick Howe here bringing you the finest in reggae, dancehall, Pacific music. Well, it's great to be back on Wurundjeri Woi Wurrung land down here in Nam, Melbourne, after 4 weeks away over in Jamaica witnessing history as Vibes Cartel took

gone Mavado in the Gaza versus Gully battle at Sumfest. And plenty of great music has been released since I've been away, so I've got a mountain of Pacific releases to play you on the program today, including new J Taweleka, new Viti Ones, and plenty of celebrations for Vanuatu independence with New Days, and even some Solomon Islands artists. Plus the new album from Kimanje out of Vanuatu called Father's Prayer. And that's just what's coming up in the first hour of Island Music. Whilst I was in Jamaica, my favourite singer in the world at the moment, Miss Leela Ike, jumped on the Protégé rhythm Feel It. And this is her version called What It Feels Like, brand new from Leela.

Yeah, Leela Ike sliding in on the Indignation production called Feel It, her version called What It Feels Like. Another example of why Miss Leela Ike is my favorite artist on the planet right now. And the number one songwriter in Fiji, Jay Taualeka, dropped a new one during the week as well. This one's called Kalithi, brand new from Jay Taualeka.

Bulivanaka, Fiji. Hope you're enjoying island music on 106.6 FM in Suva, home to J. Tawaleka and Paradise Roots, who you just heard on that track called Taleva. That one came out in 2025, but the track before that, Kalithi, brand new from J. Tawaleka, who is a multi-talented songwriter. He's the one behind the Tonight Band. He's behind a lot of the Viti One's hits, including these next two tracks you're about to hear that are fresh from the Viti One's camp. First up, this is Tulangi with Kaiwai.

That's Senga by Mohelata. That's her latest track, produced by Jay Tawaleka and Tropic Thunder, who were behind the track before that as well, by Tulangi, called Kaiwai. Goes without saying that the Vichy ones are killing it in 2026, as they do every year on Island Music. My name is Rick Howe, and it's great to be back on Wurundjeri Woiwurrung land after 4 weeks away. And Vanuatu celebrated their Independence Day last week whilst I was away, and I was delighted to see that Days dropped a special tune for Vanuatu independence called Smile Vanuatu. She originally hails from Fiji, but has been based over in Vanuatu studying environmental science, and she came up with a great track with JZ Media called Bayumi Kasim, which you'll hear after this one. But first, here's the brand new release from Days called Smile Vanuatu, featuring Royal Vibes.

Yes, an island music classic from days back in 2022 called Bayumi Kasim. And the track before this one, celebrating Vanuatu independence with Smile Vanuatu. And both those tracks featuring Royal Vibes from JZ Media. And some of our favourite artists out of Solomon Islands did special dedications for Vanuatu independence, including one of Honiara's finest, Kayla, with Vanuatu Kava.

0: 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I'm Sosafina Formoli, and I want you to come hang with me for On The Record, your weekly deep dive into the music that moves the Pacific. 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
2: 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Joining the Pacific Break Winners Hall of Fame alongside Sprigga Mech, Danielle, Ju Ben, Chris Rojoimai, Mantis, and now Michael Chow. 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
1: Entries open Wednesday, the 26th of August, so get your original tracks together and head to abc.net.au

Some classic rubber-dub music from the dancehall godfather, Mr. Johnny Osborne, coming from back in 1984. On the Green Sleeves label, backed by the Roots Radix band, which is Styles Scott and Flabber Holt on the drums and bass. Vintage vibes out of Jamaica on Island Music from Johnny Osborne. Rick Howe here with you on Island Music. Back in the chair after being away in Jamaica, witnessing history as Vybz Kartel took on his longtime rival Mavado on stage in a versus battle for Sumfest. And regular listeners will know that I am definitely in the Gaza camp. I am a Vybz Kartel fan first and foremost. But I gotta say, on the night, on stage, Mavado sounded incredible. His voice and his whole presence on stage. I reckon Mavado might have won the clash, to be honest. Here's Mavado for you now on Island Music, going back to 2011 with a strong language warning. This is Starboy.

taken from his debut album Gangster for Life. Mavado with Touch the Road, following on from Starboy, fresh off the back of a phenomenal performance on stage at Plantation Cove in Jamaica. We're going to bring it back home to the Pacific now and touch down in Port Vila for everyone tuned in on 102 FM. Kimanje has just dropped a new EP called Father's Prayer. Here's a couple of tracks off the new EP to take us to the news, kicking off here with Lilo Girl.

0: That's the title track off the new EP by Komanje out of Vanuatu. That was Father's Prayer, following on from Lilo Girl. But there's four more tracks to be heard off the EP. Komanje going from strength to strength. That's it for the first hour of Island Music. I'll be back straight after the news with more, so don't go anywhere.
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4: ABC News, I'm Eliza Getzy. New Zealand Prime Minister Christopher Luxon has survived another confidence vote. William Howard Evans reports.
5: Mr. Luxon emerged in Wellington's banquet hall after an hours-long meeting with MPs to insist his caucus is united and confirming he will stay on as National Party leader. It's the second confidence vote he survived this year amid a series of missteps and internal clashes. Last week, in a live radio interview, he said he was open to a referendum on the country's electoral system without first discussing the idea with his colleagues. During today's media conference, which lasted less than a minute, Mr. Luxon says the caucus is determined to win the upcoming November election with a focus on fixing the basics.
4: Vanuatu's Maritime Authority says it's scaling down a search for a missing boat with six people lost at sea in Tafea province. The boat was travelling from the island of Eremango but did not make it to its destination in Tana. The Secretary General of Tafea province, Joe Iautim, says the boat may have travelled without life jackets or any safety equipment when it disappeared a week ago.
6: We need to strengthen the regulations because we need to be very strict on which boats should be sailing across the island. That's something that has not been tightened or strengthened so far.
4: China, Japan and the Philippines are reeling from back-to-back storms, with at least three churning across the Pacific at the same time. The remnants of Typhoon Dolphin, which slammed eastern China earlier this week, is expected to bring torrential rain to Beijing today as it moves inland as a tropical storm. In Japan, Typhoon Chanhom has lashed the Kanto region overnight, which includes Tokyo. And in the Philippines, at least 26 people have died after floods and landslides triggered by the seasonal monsoon and a succession of storms. Teams of firefighters, soldiers and volunteers are continuing efforts to rescue any survivors of the earthquake that hit Western Colombia this week. The magnitude 7.4 quake has left more than 200 people dead and hundreds more missing. Excavators, cranes and human chains are being used to search for those trapped beneath the rubble. The UN's resident coordinator in Colombia's capital of Bogota, Maria Jose Torres Macho, says many essential services are out of action.
7: Most of the health institutions and hospitals have been down, and even schools that is normally used in Colombia for emergency and people gathering together once their homes are destroyed. So shelter is also in need, electricity, water and sanitation. So it's pretty dire situation.
4: The United Nations is warning the West Bank is at breaking point. A UN inquiry released earlier this month found Israeli authorities were directly involved in settler attacks that have killed, injured and displaced Palestinians in the West Bank. The organisation says 18 Palestinians have been killed in incidents linked to settler attacks so far this year, compared with 17 in the whole of 2025. UN coordinator Ramiz Alakbarov says urgent action is needed.
8: The West Bank is at the breaking point, and this has not been a sudden deterioration. It's the result of the decades of unresolved conflict that has deepened the unlawful Israeli occupation, driven the Palestinian Authority to the brink of collapse, and undermined the prospects for an independent, viable, and sovereign Palestinian state.
4: Israel disputes that the settlements are illegal, saying a Jewish presence has existed in the West Bank for thousands of years. US President Donald Trump has addressed speculation he's considering running for a third term in office. Since his second term began, Mr. Trump has repeatedly suggested he'll nominate again, despite the 22nd Amendment of the US Constitution mandating a two-term limit. The amendment was ratified in 1951 after President Franklin D. Roosevelt served four consecutive terms. While disembarking from Air Force One, Mr. Trump has been asked if he is serious about a 2028 bid.
9: Everybody asks me that question, and you know that the law is very strong on that. I'd love to run, but the law is very strong. I get asked by every, well, even tonight they're screaming at the event, 2028. No, everybody wants me to do it, but the law is very strong.
4: And in NRL, the Broncos skipper insists they won't throw in the towel despite their disastrous NRL title defence. Brisbane has had a shocking run with just one win from their last 12 games. Things don't get any easier when the third-placed Warriors come to town on Saturday night. Adam Reynolds says there's no excuse to switch off.
10: We still want to win games. We still want to go out there and compete. We won't stop trying. You know, we've made a point of trying to get the best out of ourselves for the back end of the year and get some momentum heading into next year. So, albeit we won't be playing for a trophy this year, there's still a lot of pride on the line, and everyone who puts that jersey on still got a job to do.
4: You're up to date with the latest from ABC News.
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14: Dehumanisation is how violence becomes thinkable and even justified for ordinary, educated people. Today we explore what happens when those ideas take hold in a society. From the systematic sexual slavery of so-called comfort women during World War II in the Pacific, to the conflicts unfolding around the world and the violence women still live with in these settings. These are not acts of monsters, but people whose entire worldview has been shaped by ideology, fear, and the narratives that they've been told. My guest today is Professor Olivera Simic from Griffith University's Law School. She's just spent hundreds of hours interviewing the only female political leader ever prosecuted for mass atrocities.
15: I teach and research in international law and transitional justice. And transitional justice is the field, interdisciplinary field, that looks how communities deal with past atrocities. So this is a broad general statement, but this is what this field is about. So

0: looking at mass atrocities and how people who survive them, so the victims' experiences, but also perpetrators' experiences of these mass atrocities and how communities moved on, so to speak, or dealt with the past and with atrocities committed.
1: So many ways to apply that in such an interesting area that you've explored. You've just published, or you're putting out a book, Inside the War, Inside the Minds, sorry, of, I guess, women who perpetuate this type of violence. Can you tell me a little bit more about the book?
0: So I spent almost 8 years interviewing the only woman prosecuted for war crimes and crimes against humanity before the International Criminal Tribunal for the former Yugoslavia. Her name is Biljana Plavšić, and she was the only female perpetrator to be convicted by the International Criminal Tribunal for the former Yugoslavia, the ICTY. For her actions during the wars in the Balkans in the 1990s. I'm originally from Bosnia and Herzegovina, I should have said that. So I was 19 when war started over there. So my work is really very much also based on my personal experience. I draw a lot on my personal experiences with war. That's also, I have interest and motivation probably to explore everything what happened in my country, but also beyond. So to understand survivors' experiences and most, or more recently, also perpetrators' experiences.
1: We have a Pacific audience on here on ABC Radio Australia, which has its own unique experience of war during World War II, where the Pacific was a front. But can you just explain a little bit about what happened in the Balkans?
0: In the 1990s, or after the death or of the president of Yugoslavia, what was then in 1980 of President Josip Broz Tito, and we had a one communist party basically system in Socialist Federative Republic of Yugoslavia. That was the name of the country where I was born. So once he died in 1980, there was a vacuum, basically politically vacuum, and we had the first multi-party elections in the 1990s, and these multi-parties were basically nationalist parties. And nationalist parties were formed, three major nationalist parties were by Bosnian Muslims, Bosnian Serbs, and Bosnian Croats. And the woman that I wrote a book about her insights into her life and also conviction, was a member of that Bosnian Serb nationalistic party and was actually one of the architects of ethnic cleansing, of persecution. And she was prosecuted for these crimes and she admitted to these crimes. She was also charged with genocide, but that charge was dropped after she pleaded guilty. So basically, it was a war between three parties, but most of these crimes were committed by Bosnian Serbs. Vast majority of these crimes were committed by Bosnian Serb army. And these crimes culminated in 1995 with committing genocide in Srebrenica in Bosnia and Herzegovina, which was the first genocide in European soil committed in Bosnia and Herzegovina. Last year, it was the 30th anniversary of genocide in Srebrenica.
1: It's a really haunting case when we look at what happened there. I think learning about it myself, I found it really horrific. Sexual violence was a really big part of that. Can you talk a little bit about the impact that that had on women?
0: So sexual violence was systematic and widespread, as in many countries in the where mass atrocities happened, there is sexual violence committed against women, against the women from the other side or so-called enemy, and that happened in Yugoslav or Bosnian wars. So what's specific about these rapes or sexual violence in Yugoslavia, they actually, for the first time, these types of violence or crimes against human, the crimes against women were prosecuted at the international level and recognized as a crimes, as a war crimes, crimes against humanity, and

0: genocide as well. So this is why it's important to talk about sexual violence, because it was neglected throughout the history and its victims completely shunned. So there was a lot of work that has been done mainly on the ground, mainly by the women activists and women non-governmental organizations, civil society organizations, who try to provide them all sorts of support, trauma, to deal with the trauma, psychological support, also working therapy, etc. There were, of course, quite a few prosecutions, but very few at the international level, some at the domestic level, but not close to the number of, women who were raped during the war. It was estimated at around 20,000 women and some men were raped during the war in Bosnia and Herzegovina, and really only few have received some form of legal justice, retributive justice. But there has been a lot of action by civil society to provide them some form of symbolic justice. And my way of providing some form of justice to survivors of sexual violence is documenting their crimes and their experience. I think it's very important for future that their testimonies are written and documented somewhere.
1: You've spent hours interviewing Biljana Plavcic. I'm so interested to know what that was like. I mean, what is she like as a person? Did you have a preconceived idea of who she was? Did you think she was a monster going into it?
0: So, look, after many years of documenting survivors' experiences of war, which I still do, the fact is that mass atrocities do not occur in vacuum. So they are made possible and sustained by systems and narratives that legitimize violence, and that these narratives do play a central role in sustaining violence. So that made me thinking to, you know, that I should pay more attention to the perpetrators who committed the violence and those ones who propagated such violence. So one of the persons who was very infamous for preaching violence was the high-ranked political leader, Biljana Plavšić, who was infamous for her extreme views and extreme narratives against non-Serbs, in particular Bosnian Muslims. And these narratives are important because they shape perpetrators' behavior, because individuals do not act in isolation. They're influenced by social norms, authority structure, and collective beliefs. And for a long time, I was not ready. One can never be ready to talk to perpetrators, I think. I mean, it's very hard and challenging ethically, morally, and you name it. Very, very difficult, particularly if you are inside and into conflict as I am. So it was a lot of struggle to sit down. Of course, we all come into these interviews when we do interviews with victims and perpetrators with our assumptions and stereotypes, how these people should look like or how they should behave or then what would they say. I knew that Plavšić is a highly educated person. I should say that she was a professor at University of Sarajevo. She was a dean and she was a very well-known and respected scientist, published over 100 articles. And this is all telling that I think this is one of misconceptions that all these perpetrators are monsters. They are not monsters. Many of them are just ordinary people like two of us, and they are in circumstances where they can commit the crimes. And I think that's very important for a lot of humans to accept that they could come in a particular socio-political context that would enable them to do harm to other people because they don't want to believe that they are capable of doing so. And I think that we shouldn't engage in this kind of moralization around perpetrators, but rather critical thinking and understanding how is it possible that ordinary human beings can kind of, in certain circumstances, and we've seen a lot through history circumstances, can transform into perpetrators. Most of these perpetrators do not have criminal records or are, you know, very well-educated people like Biljana Plavšić, or for that fact, historically, most of the Nazis were very well-educated as well.
1: Mm. It often comes under different terms. I know the Nazis used the term socialist, which I don't think really aligns with true socialism at all.

0: but this type of nationalism really underpins a lot of the early kind of seedlings of this type of hatred that I imagine progresses into what later can become genocide. What are some of those early indicators that were visible in her case, in her politics?
1: Look, I think this is what I wanted to understand, and this is why I think we shouldn't look. And I know sometimes people who do talk to perpetrators, not many people have directly talked to perpetrators of mass atrocities. One of the reasons why it's important to talk to them is to understand what's their worldviews, you know, because they are enablers of this broader social political context. So ideology plays a central role in shaping how perpetrators interpret the world, which are often disillusional, right? But that's their truth, that's their world viewpoint. So they provide a framework for rationalizing and justifying violence. Yeah, in many cases, these ideological beliefs construct division between us versus them and portray certain groups as dangerous, as undeserving of rights, as a threat, as existential threat. And we hear that also now a lot, as inferior. So this process of this dehumanization is absolutely necessary to reduce empathy and make it easier for individuals to commit acts of violence without really any moral restraint. So with total belief that what they're doing is right.
0: So disturbing, to be honest, how we can manipulate something so badly, but we see it everywhere. I guess we see it with marginal communities. We see it with Arabs and Muslims, as you did in Bosnia, but we see it in Australia too. And I guess when you strip away their humanity, it's easier for that collective to feel like they don't have to advocate for those people's rights.
1: Yes, exactly. I think the dehumanization is one of the main things, also how you train soldiers to kill. So we just train in this bigger socio-political context, basically ordinary citizens. And when you draft people into the war, you need to provide them with certain narrative that they really, majority of them, sincerely believe that if they don't kill the other will kill them. You know, not necessarily they're always led by ideology, but many people who do perpetrate crimes or who are part of these armies do act under extreme social pressures, peer pressures, and under belief that they are threatened. So not necessarily hating the other, but really feeling that if they don't do something, something will happen to them and their families. So these ideas, these narratives are absolutely crucial to prepare society for future violence. And when I see, and also like this intergenerational trauma that is unresolved, like when I looked at the conflicts raging around the world, I really was thinking how this intergenerational trauma, and not, of course, just with Ukraine, but with Israel, with Gaza, with Palestine, but also with Israel, with everyone, this intergenerational trauma can play a significant role in breeding future violence if it's unresolved, because these are all traumatized societies, yeah?
0: Absolutely.
1: Each of them in its own way.
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0: My guest today is Professor Olivera Simic from Griffith University's Law School. She has just spent hundreds of hours interviewing the only female political leader ever prosecuted for mass atrocities, Biljana Plavcic. Her new book, Madam War Criminal, Biljana Plavcic, Serbia's Iron Lady, traces her journey from respected scientist and scholar to one of the architects of the Bosnian War, and it offers lessons for all of us. In terms of rejecting this type of mindset that can be kind of formalized amongst a whole community, was there anything happening at the time that was really rejecting that? Were civil society groups standing up and saying no, or was there really a homogenous view?
1: There is, I don't think, Melissa, there is ever a homogenous view. I know from my work and from being in touch and communicating with the dissidents and civil society groups, in Ukraine, in Palestine, in Israel, there are always, in Russia too, there are always people who are, so to speak, on the right side of history and who are opposing wars, yeah? But it's a, such an extreme pressure, and you need a, one need a lot of courage and to be dissent, in particularly during the conflict, you know. But we've seen that, of course, in Yugoslavia, we had women in black, we had a lot of civil society, in particular women's groups, because all men had to be drafted, basically. But a lot of women started to connect back then. They were marching, protesting against war. And during the war and after the war, they were crossing this enmity lines and racial and ethnic lines and trying to work together. The same is now with Israel and Palestine women's groups. They also come together trying to find solution, preaching for peace building. And, you know, we know in Russia, there are also a lot of civil society women's human rights defenders and men human rights defenders who are trying to, you know, oppose the war. But it's extremely, extremely dangerous. But I don't think it's ever homogenized. There always have people who, and this is also our hope, who think differently and who disagree with their governments and who want to break that cycle of violence.
0: Mm. In the aftermath of war, did Biljana Plavcic acknowledge the true harm that she caused? Because I understand, like you've said, she walked it back.
1: So I will explain. This is just not in her case. It's a case with more war criminals. So what's happening in the former Yugoslavia, and this is not just, I should say, with Serbs, it's all with all war criminals coming from all sides. It's not socially acceptable to acknowledge the crimes. So if one lives in a community that basically, as we call it, celebrates crimes and persistently denies them with support of their government, so people who acknowledge those crimes are deemed as traitors, right, if they admit crime, because guilt is not necessarily individuals but collectivized. So Biljana Plavcic is not just Biljana Plavcic, she's Serb, and she is a representative of Serb people. She can't be individual in herself. So this is what wars, but not also wars, but, you know, your ethnic belonging or racial belonging, it's really difficult to disentangle individual from collective, right? She decided that she needs to quickly kind of walk that back, and because, you know, as I said, war criminals in the Balkans who apologize for their crimes are not welcomed into their community. They're pretty isolated, ostracized. Some of them committed suicide because they couldn't, you know, live with that pressure of being kind of traitor to their own community. So this is why she, you know, walked back from what she admitted.
0: This work that you do has a global impact, and the histories in the Pacific show this as well through the use of comfort women during World War II and the Japanese occupation in countries like Papua New Guinea and Guam and Solomon Islands. Now, I understand that you spoke to a woman who was a survivor, Kim Bok Dong, in 2017, who was a comfort woman and was never given an apology and not compensated. I'm really interested to know what this interview with her was like. I mean, it's a terrible term.
1: Yeah, I mean, this is one also of historical crimes, which is unfortunately not that unique in terms of governments not extending any sort of apologies for what women survived. There are not many or any governments really who extended apology to survivors of sexual violence or admitted, you know. Some things are happening in Bosnia and Herzegovina under huge pressure of the civil society. But really, many of survivors of Japanese sexual slavery have died without being compensated for the crimes and without apology. Yeah. But I think it's... again, important to talk about it, to document and their testimonies, and to, you know, acknowledge their harm and to tell them that, you know, to validate their lived experiences and tell these women that they were not alone. So unfortunately, they received some sort of what we call in transitional justice, symbolic justice. And that means that there was a lot of validation and support from all around the world, from women activists who extended that acknowledgement and thanked them for speaking up, because speaking up is very important to bringing awareness and attention to these awful

0: massacres in Australia. And I talked about dehumanizing language. So these are first red alarms, and we could hear a lot of these over the last months, years, you know, in relation to Israel, in relation to the language coming from the US, from the President Trump as well, about some of the people. If groups are described as less human, as dangerous, it becomes just easier to justify any sort of mistreatment. So learning how to listen to language of dehumanization is very important, yeah? And this can be something that can incite exclusionary and harmful thinking. So also another warning sign is discrimination and normalization of inequality. And this can appear in laws, in policies, social practices that systematically disadvantage certain groups. Yeah. So when that unequal treatment again becomes accepted or justified, it creates conditions where more severe forms of violence can develop. Another key indicator is the erosion, of course, of accountability and rule of law when institutions fail to hold individuals or groups responsible for harmful action. That's also quite dangerous. So that spread of extremist ideologies and polarization is control of information. We see that media is under a lot of pressure as well, not just in Australia, but around the world. Who can say what, you know? Everyone started to be very careful about saying some things in public. And this is another really warning sign that, you know, we are sliding somewhere that we shouldn't be.
1: A big thank you to Professor Olivera Simic. This has been Pacific Soul with me, Melissa Macon. If you'd like to listen back to any parts of this interview, you can find this on the ABC Pacific website or wherever you get your podcasts. This episode was produced on Yuggera and Turrbal country.
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6: Malo lele and greetings, party people, greetings. My name is Hau Latukefu. I'll be chilling with you over the next half hour. You may know my voice, or you may not, but if you do, wait, where have I heard that voice from? Well, I'm here with you every Friday afternoon for In La Fale, half hour filled with good music and good vibrations, of course, and I'm bringing that energy into this music special presented by ABC Radio Australia. We've been showcasing and shining the light on the great talents and the great voices and the great styles of our artists from this region of the world, the Pacifica region. Also, whether they're Pacifica based or whether they're being part of diaspora, moving to Australia, to Aotearoa, to the US and everywhere else in between. This evening, we're going to showcase on an MC, a young Samoan boy who changed the face of hip-hop in Aotearoa and even in Australia. He represents the city of Christchurch. Yes, I'm talking about the Crusader, Scribe. We're going to run through just a smidgen of his catalog over the next half hour and just kind of get reacquainted with the greatness that is Scribe. And of course, we got to start it off in 2001. This is the first time I heard the young lad. This is Scribe 2001. P Money, Scribe, ABC Radio, Australia.

Holy shit.

just a few incredible songs, huge songs, taken from the multi platinum album The Crusader. That is Scribe. And like I mentioned in the intro, it really did change the face of hip-hop, especially in Aotearoa and throughout the Pacific. He just came onto the scene, just blew it up in a short space of time. And, you know, I can't talk about Scribe without talking about P Money, the producer, the DJ, the executive producer, the mastermind behind a lot of the production, and just the chemistry those two had throughout those many years and created some classics. So let's run down the tracks. We started off with P Money featuring Scribe with Scribe 2001. That was followed by Stand Up. That was followed by, oh man, I don't even know how to say it. That song still rings bells whenever it's played. Not Many, the remix featuring Savage and Consai, aka Dave Dallas. And that song right there, probably my favorite from The Crusader, that is Scribe with Dreaming. Listening to a music special presented by ABC Radio Australia. My name is Howl Latukefu. This show, I'm focusing on Christchurch MC, writer, orator, a family man, Scribe. Right there, we heard some songs from The Crusader. I'm going to play one more song from The Crusader. I could not play this one. This was Scribe with So Nice featuring his cousin, Lady Six.

0: taken from his follow-up album, Rhyme Book. That is Scribe with Baby Girl. Beautiful tribute to his daughter. Before that, we heard So Nice featuring Lady Six from The Crusader. And that is I for this special here on ABC Radio Australia, showcasing the wonderful music and the wonderful artist that is Scribe.
1: Yeah.
0: Check out the other specials. We have many. Big shout-outs to Sosa. Big shout-out to Rick. ABC Radio Australia crew in the house.

0: ABC News, I'm Eliza Getzey. New Zealand Prime Minister Christopher Luxon has survived another confidence vote. William Howard Evans reports.
1: Mr. Luxon emerged in Wellington's banquet hall after an hours-long meeting with MPs to insist his caucus is united and confirming he will stay on as National Party leader. It's the second confidence vote he survived this year amid a series of missteps and internal clashes. Last week, in a live radio interview, he said he was open to a referendum on the country's electoral system without first discussing the idea with his colleagues. During today's media conference, which lasted less than a minute, Mr. Luxon says the caucus is determined to win the upcoming November election with a focus on fixing the basics.
0: Vanuatu's Maritime Authority says it's scaling down a search for a missing boat with six people lost at sea in Tafea province. The boat was travelling from the island of Eremango but did not make it to its destination in Tana. The Secretary General of Tafea province, Joe Iautim, says the boat may have travelled without life jackets or any safety equipment when it disappeared a week ago.
2: We need to strengthen the regulations because we need to be very strict on which boats should be sailing across the island. That's something that has not been tightened or strengthened so far.
0: China, Japan and the Philippines are reeling from back-to-back storms, with at least three churning across the Pacific at the same time. The remnants of Typhoon Dolphin, which slammed eastern China earlier this week, is expected to bring torrential rain to Beijing today as it moves inland as a tropical storm. In Japan, Typhoon Chanhom has lashed the Kanto region overnight, which includes Tokyo. And in the Philippines, at least 26 people have died after floods and landslides triggered by the seasonal monsoon and a succession of storms. Teams of firefighters, soldiers and volunteers are continuing efforts to rescue any survivors of the earthquake that hit Western Colombia this

0: week. The magnitude 7.4 quake has left more than 200 people dead and hundreds more missing. Excavators, cranes and human chains are being used to search for those trapped beneath the rubble. The UN's resident coordinator in Colombia's capital of Bogota, Maria Jose Torres Macho, says many essential services are out of action.
1: Most of the health institutions and hospitals have been down, and even schools that is normally used in Colombia for emergency and people gathering together once their homes are destroyed. So shelter is also in need, electricity, water and sanitation. So it's a pretty dire situation.
0: The United Nations is warning the West Bank is at breaking point. A UN inquiry released earlier this month found Israeli authorities were directly involved in settler attacks that have killed, injured and displaced Palestinians in the West Bank. The organisation says 18 Palestinians have been killed in incidents linked to settler attacks so far this year, compared with 17 in the whole of 2025. UN coordinator Ramiz Alakbarov says urgent action is needed.
2: The West Bank is at the breaking point, and this has not been a sudden deterioration. It's the result of the decades of unresolved conflict that has deepened the unlawful Israeli occupation, driven the Palestinian Authority to the brink of collapse, and undermined the prospects for an independent, viable, and sovereign Palestinian state.
0: Israel disputes that the settlements are illegal, saying a Jewish presence has existed in the West Bank for thousands of years. US President Donald Trump has addressed speculation he's considering running for a third term in office. Since his second term began, Mr. Trump has repeatedly suggested he'll nominate again, despite the 22nd Amendment of the US Constitution mandating a two-term limit. The amendment was ratified in 1951 after President Franklin D. Roosevelt served four consecutive terms. While disembarking from Air Force One, Mr. Trump has been asked if he is serious about a 2028 bid.
3: Everybody asked me that question, and you know that the law is very strong on that. I'd love to run, but the law is very strong. I get asked by every, well, even tonight they're screaming at the event, 2028. No, everybody wants me to do it, but the law is very strong.
0: And in NRL, the Broncos skipper insists they won't throw in the towel despite their disastrous NRL title defence. Brisbane has had a shocking run with just one win from their last 12 games. Things don't get any easier when the third-placed Warriors come to town on Saturday night. Adam Reynolds says there's no excuse to switch off.
4: We still want to win games. We still want to go out there and compete. We won't stop trying. You know, we've made a point of trying to get the best out of ourselves for the back end of the year and get some momentum heading into next year. So, albeit we won't be playing for a trophy this year, there's still a lot of pride on the line, and everyone who puts that jersey on still got a job to do.
0: You're up to date with the latest from ABC News.
5: This is Pacific Beat on ABC Radio Australia, and coming up, who's to blame for PNG's decision to bail out of the MSG Prime Minister's Cup soccer tournament? And as fears mount over a bird flu epidemic, plans are in hand to vaccinate Australia's famous little penguins. Hello, I'm Richard Ewart. More on those stories to come. But we start in Vanuatu, where women's groups are up in arms after men convicted of raping children were granted presidential pardons. A total of 13 prisoners were pardoned for their offences in the run-up to Independence Day in July, including two inmates who were jailed for multiple sexual offences against young girls. Prime Minister Jotham Napat has said he too is deeply concerned, and he will be asking for those pardons to be revoked. Mr. Napat says the people deserve justice, so the government intends to review presidential powers and propose a clear set of guidelines for future decision-making. The president of the Port Vila City Council of Women, Jane Yatika, says pardoning men convicted of sex crimes against children sends a very dangerous message.
6: Because sexual violence cases are treated as serious crimes, many people feel surprised, worried about the cases, but then it sends out a message to the survivor and the public of where their safety stands.
7: So what are the women in your association saying to you since this pardon became public?
6: In our organization, because we work mainly with the women, a lot of them are worried because of the safety of the women and girls in our communities. And a lot are talking about the trust they will have to their related relatives whom they think they cannot trust anymore just to leave their daughters or younger children with them because they do not know what's

0: in the mind of that person that they are leaving their children with. So that is one of the main decisions. So what we have talked about in our group.
1: Do you feel this decision shows women and children's safety isn't a priority at the highest levels?
0: Firstly, I would say when it comes to pardoning a sexual offender or a person that has a rape case against him, I would say in a pattern like this, the sexual violence case can feel like it is minimizing the crime, where especially the survivor and the advocacy groups will look at. It has also raised a concern about whether there is a law and a punishment and accountability at its highest level or there isn't any.
1: Is the government's promise pardon criteria enough, or should it go further like legislation?
0: It depends on what the current pardoning criteria is or actually about, and how transparent it is applied. But to refer to whether the current promise criteria is enough, from the public reaction in Vanuatu, the many of us will feel it isn't, especially when serious sexual offences are included in the pardoning. We would like to see legislations that are set clearly and transparent, and advisory process would make it more predictable and could help rebuild the trust in the community.
1: What message do you want the head of state and the prime minister to hear directly from you as a woman leader in Port Vila?
0: I have quite a long message. Your Excellency, or the head of state, and Your Excellency, the Honorable Prime Minister, on the behalf of women and girls of Port Vila, we respect the constitutional powers of the presidency. However, when serious crimes against women and children are pardoned, it weakens public trust in justice and undermines the safety of our communities. We therefore call on the head of state and the government to, one, establish clear legislation to guide the use of pardon of powers with specific exclusions of sexual offences against women and children. Two, ensure transparency through a public advisory process that includes victims' voices and relevant women's safety agencies. Three, reaffirm the protection of women and children in national priority at the highest level of leadership. We are not trying to remove the power of pardon. We are asking that it be used with care, transparency, and with the well-being of women and children as the first test.
2: Jane Yatika, President of the Port Vila City Council of Women. She was speaking there to Lily Rose Wellwell. Meanwhile, Vanuatu's Correctional Services Director, Johnny Morango, says his department should not be blamed over the pardoning controversy. He says they played no role in the decision-making and the matter was solely in the hands of the President.
3: Constitutional power under Article 38, Law President, ME.
4: The Constitution under Article 38 gives the President the power to exercise his power of mercy, and parole is for the parole board only. As the Director, I do not have any power to make recommendations for anyone to be released on pardon or parole. There are clear policies in place to address these issues.
3: Something about the parole, that when you are released...
4: With parole, when someone is released, they still have reporting and monitoring requirements with us. We do home visits and appoint community justice supervisors. But when someone who is on parole is pardoned, it means they are completely removed from our supervision and automatically become a free man who does not need to report back to us.
2: Johnny Morango, Director of Correctional Services in Vanuatu. The Football Association in Papua New Guinea could be told to hand back the trophies won by the Capels and the Billums at the MSD Prime Minister's Cup in 2024 and 2025. But for once, the finger isn't pointing at the PNGFA. Instead,

0: and it's the PNG Sports Foundation that stands accused. The MSG tournament is government funded, but for the last 3 years, the Sports Foundation has not been paying PNG's share. The players haven't been paid, and neither have the fees that allow PNG to take part in the first place. Former national team manager Joseph Iladonna has been closely involved in organising the tournaments, the last of which was staged in Port Moresby 9 months ago. And he says he is not at all surprised that the PNG FA have decided to pull out of this year's event in Fiji.
1: In this case, the PNG FA only selects the team and trains the team. The upkeep of the players is the responsibility of the government agency responsible for sports, and that's the PNG Sports Foundation.
0: So, in essence, what the president of the PNG FA, John Caponardo, is saying is that if the money that is due from the foundation is handed over, they could still go. Would that be right?
1: Well, I think they're expressing their frustration. And people like me who've been heavily involved also assisting the PNG Sports Foundation and, you know, trying to seek government support. The first MSG PM's Cup, inaugural one in 1 or 2 years, they were given the allowances. Following that, the second one in New Caledonia, I think, and then the Solomon Islands and Papua New Guinea, the players are still waiting for their allowances. And a lot of players have expressed their frustration. A lot of players in the past 2 tournaments have discussed boycotting the tournament because of non-payment, but because of the passion for football, they continue. And now the PNGFA, I guess, has taken that stand because the players are, I must tell you, they're very frustrated.
0: So, bearing in mind what you've just told me, it seems to me the PNGFA have got a case here, haven't they? Because this has been going on for 3 years.
1: As a matter of fact, I agree that PNGFA has a case. This is a government-sanctioned tournament mandated by the prime ministers of Vanuatu, PNG, Solomon Islands, Fiji, and New Caledonia. So, governments of respective countries are responsible for their upkeep, their travel, their allowances, their accommodation, etc., etc. So, yes, PNGFA has a case. I've been involved in preparing requests for funding from relevant government agencies, but that's not seem to be his priority over this. And, you know, that's why I said this is a total embarrassment to our prime minister, total embarrassment to the country, to football in the country. We're a big nation, and we are seen to be the big brother in this country. And yet, we come to football, they fought about us. Papua New Guinea initiated revival of the Melanesia Cup and now the MSG PM's Cup. And for us to not go, it's total embarrassment to the country.
0: So on the one hand, do you anticipate that perhaps the Prime Minister might step in and try and sort this out? Or on the other hand, do you think perhaps that he and his government have rather brought it on themselves because the Sports Foundation is not functioning, it would seem to me, in the way that it should be functioning?
1: Yeah, I guess so. A lot of governance issues at the Sports Foundation, and I know they're under investigation. The CEO is amongst those 70 or so heads of departments suspended for non-compliance on reporting to the government. So a lot of issues at PNG Sports Foundation. But in this case, I'm aware requests have been put, but as it is, really not enough support given, especially in relation to the payment of players. Last year, it was also in Papua New Guinea. I'm aware some payments were done to some service providers, but then our players didn't get paid. I've sent some messages to the Prime Minister's office, so we see what happens. We must do something, otherwise we're just looking stupid. And, you know, Richard, it is for the development of our players. We are aiming to go to the FIFA World Cup. That's the ultimate. And the MSG governments, MSG prime ministers, in their wisdom, adopted this amongst other strategies to prepare our team to qualify for the World Cup. And that's why, you know, it's so bad. And personally, I'm happy that John Caponardo, president, has made this decision to show people that, look, we can't do this ourselves. We need to have government support. This is a government-sanctioned tournament supported by OFC and FIFA. Another aspect also, you know, PNG, now I have to say it, we have not paid our registration fees for the last 3 years. And the competition rule says we must pay. Otherwise, all our wins are nullified. So, you know, this is a big matter.
0: So if I interpret what you just said correctly, does that mean that PNG could have the trophy that they won taken off them?
1: If they follow the rules of the book, yes. We are supposed to pay registration fees in order to compete. We have not. Somebody needs to be held responsible and accountable.
0: Former PNG national team manager Joseph Iladonna and the Sports Foundation has responded to questions from Pacific Beat through marketing director John Sasuve. He says the MSG tournament is a government-to-government backed event, and the Prime Minister entrusts the lead role to a government body, in this case the PNGSF, when it feels it can fulfil this obligation satisfactorily. Mr. Sasuve goes on to say when the dust settles, the Sports Foundation is responsible for payments, it reports and makes recommendations. He offers no explanation as to why fees and allowances have gone unpaid, but says he is in no position to speak on behalf of the Prime Minister's office. So it would appear the buck stops with Mr. Marape. You're listening to the PM edition of Pacific Beat on ABC Radio Australia. I'm Richard Hewitt. The Australian government and the opposition coalition are edging closer to striking a deal on gambling advertising reforms. As Lexi Junowick reports, their negotiations are focused on limiting inducements for high rollers and finding a way to regulate advertisements on streaming services.
2: Parliament is back in full swing. But it's negotiations behind closed doors between the government and coalition on gambling ad reforms that are front of mind for many on Capitol Hill, including Liberal backbencher Andrew Wallace. And for him, the push for change is personal.
3: I remember when I was a young tradie working on a building site, and there was a much older gentleman there who was a block layer. And I said to this gentleman, mate, do you mind if I ask, what the hell are you doing laying blocks at your age? And he told me the story about how his wife lost everything to gambling.
2: As it stands, Labor's proposed changes include restricting gambling ads on TV to three per hour between 6 a.m. and 8:30 p.m. and on radio during school pickup and drop-off. Andrew Wallace was among coalition members who signed an open letter to the Prime Minister, arguing the proposed legislation doesn't go far enough. He wants to see an opt-in for inducements, along with banning betting ads for 1 hour before, during and 1 hour after live sporting events and replays.
3: And I'd also like to see an opt-in for receiving gambling ads on streaming services.
2: Prime Minister Anthony Albanese and opposition leader Angus Taylor have met twice in as many days, with the coalition pushing for a targeted crackdown on VIP gambling inducements offered to high rollers and a simplified option to curb ads on streaming services. It's understood a total ban on inducements and an opt-in system for gambling ads are off the table for both of the major parties.
4: There's still no movement on a national regulator. There still would be an opt-in rather than an opt-out model for online advertising.
2: Larissa Waters is the leader of the Greens. She says there's a lot from late Labor MP Peter Murphy's landmark report into online gambling harm that hasn't been addressed. The report called for a phased ban on gambling ads.
4: It's pretty clear who's going to win out of that. It's going to be the gambling industry and not Australians.
2: During his address to caucus earlier this week, the Prime Minister flagged amendments to the bill will try and protect some of Australia's most vulnerable.
5: Dealing with reducing children's exposure and dealing with as well the full suite of measures in a really practical way.
2: The head of clinical practice with Headspace National, Nicola Palfrey, says the impact of gambling on children is hard to measure.
6: We don't have a lot of really good data. I think what we do know and what we hear from children and young people themselves as well as their family is that it's feeling a bit out of control and all pervasive.
2: The government aims to pass the legislation through the Senate by the end of the fortnight.
0: Lexi Junowick reporting there. Now, trade unionist Gwen Namankwatoa says she is very concerned about the poor working conditions faced by Pacific Islander workers employed under the PALM scheme in Australia. Originally from Vanuatu, she says her fears were heightened by an ABC Four Corners program featuring stories from Pacific Island workers facing serious problems with fair wages and proper accommodation. Some have likened the situation to the blackbirding days of the 1800s when Pacific Islanders were shipped to Queensland against their will to work in the sugarcane fields.
7: It's been, you know, an issue that's been identified years ago. Obviously, there's a lot to be done. I've been hearing a lot of stories because I'm an organiser with United Workers Union, so I get to go out and speak with a lot of workers out there. I can say that, you know, I've heard many, many stories. I've read as well many of these stories and seen on television, read in the newspaper and seen, you know, online news as well. It's really disappointing that the issues that our workers are facing are still ongoing. And I think this is an issue that, to me personally, feels of South Sea Islanders who were brought to, you know, the cane fields of Queensland in the early 1900s, late 1800s, coming into Queensland and working in the sugar cane field. And I feel like this is a second wave of these workers coming in again and being treated as slaves in this country. What bothers me is the fact that many of these workers are not able to exercise their right to leave an employer where they feel they're not satisfied with the job that they're doing. They're not happy with the pay that they're receiving to be able to transfer into another job. So that's what I'm hearing from workers on the ground, and that bothers me.
8: These terrible working conditions that people are saying they are experiencing, what is that doing to their mental health, do you think?
7: So there's a lot of workers who come here because they have families at home to support, and many of them actually leave their children behind. And we try and put ourselves into the shoes of these workers. Imagine leaving a young child behind and coming out here to work to be able to support your family at home. It's really, really difficult. And when you come here, you're going through these experiences, it affects them. You know, and then who do they turn to? And in these times, what I say to workers, yes, I'm an Ivanuatu, but I'm also a person who believes in unions and the work that unions do. And I encourage workers from the island to come out here, not just the island, but any worker here in Australia, to join their union, because the conditions that workers face in the workplace is and are conditions that you sometimes, and in most cases, are not able to fight yourself. It is something that you have to join as a collective to be able to fight and to be able to also present your case to government.
8: These schemes are often said to be very beneficial for Pacific Islanders, but are they?
7: It will be beneficial if both sides benefit. So this is something that I guess, you know, labor hire companies, governments, unions, and all bodies that are responsible for looking after workers, including, I guess, labor organizations back in the home countries of these workers, should be able to sit down together and, I guess, you know, look at what issues workers are facing, you know, when they're in Australia, and whether they have been given enough information as well and education about the working conditions when they're in another country, and, you know, in our case here in Australia. So I think it's something that and could be beneficial, but I think there needs to be a lot of education around workers' rights before they leave their home country to come to Australia.
0: That's Gwen Amankwatoa voicing her concerns about Australia's palm scheme to Caroline Tiraman. And finally, while scientists are warning that Pacific Island nations are not yet prepared for a potential bird flu epidemic, action is being taken in Australia to protect at-risk species. Among the first to be vaccinated against the H5 variant will be the penguin colonies in the state of Victoria, who live on Phillip Island and in the Melbourne suburb of St Kilda. As Bridget Fitzgerald reports, the Victorian government says the process of inoculating thousands of birds will begin in the coming days.
9: When the sun goes down at St Kilda Beach, if you're in the right spot, you'll see a flurry of little penguins making their way from the water back to their burrows on the shore. The penguins at the Melbourne seaside suburb and their relatives at Phillip Island off Victoria's south coast have been protected and studied for decades. Now they'll be among the first bird populations to receive the H5N1 vaccine. James Todd is Victoria's Chief Biodiversity Officer.
10: This operation is not without risk. Whenever you're doing things like handling wildlife, and of course we'll be not only vaccinating these animals, but we'll be microchipping them as well.
9: So far, Australia has recorded more than 200 cases of H5N1 bird flu, including a mass mortality event in Greater Crested Terns in South Australia last week. The federal government is now rolling out vaccines for priority native bird species.

0: Wildlife shelter, the Bunurong Wildlife Care at Inverloch, around 50 k's east of Phillip Island. She's welcomed the response.
1: They are a colony bird, and we know from what's happened overseas that the vulnerability for wildlife is heightened when you've got flocking animals or colonies of animals.
0: Bunurong Wildlife Care has been preparing for a bird flu outbreak for years, including purchasing extra land that can be turned into a quarantine zone for infected wildlife. Linda Pettit says the group is as prepared as it can be.
1: It was really just going to be a matter of time where potentially we really had to deal with a live and active threat. And how do we manage that? And how do we manage our own team's anxiety with that and our own capacity to upskill financially, human resources? So there's lots of things we had to think about.
2: Bridget Fitzgerald reporting on the drive to protect Australia's little penguins from bird flu. And that's all from this edition of Pacific Beat, which is produced on the lands of the Bunurong and Wurundjeri peoples of the Kulin Nation. I'm Richard Hewitt. Thanks very much indeed for listening.
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5: 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Long 30 train day number 12 day blong 1 August. Na mi radio friend blong you play Hilda Wayne. All story long current affairs. No let talk blong all this plus story. A construction work long starting first bauxite mining project long PNG is that finish long west side long Manus Island. All resident long Port Moresby City by Bungim Heavy alongside long tap water start long Friday ago long Sunday. Agriculture show long Vanuatu is looking one plat tri plat tower where long mapi more long 4,000 all kind kentaro long end. Na community work bung long Australia is helping long strong and passing long place na save long passing tumbuna long all. Last time no display same seke I got all big plus story long Radio Australia News.
6: Thank you, Hilda. President Blong Ukraine, emi talk all of them country Blong em, emi give him go one pla new pla peace proposal I go long all United States negotiator. All talk name long to pla rasa na Ukraine, emi been stop inside long all money go finish. Long one em display war long Middle East, emi walk along go ahead. Ukraine emi been sing out long only come up in one plus ceasefire long this pla war with emi walk along go ahead long 4.5 year pinis. Time rasa emi talk all of them only like long stop him this pla war. That's all only like long Ukraine emi must give him up all 4 plus region long in ego long rasa. Ukraine President Volodymyr Zelensky, he talk look out awesome rasa, and we can use him all parliamentary election long money come, long emi strong and more all strikes blong in. All teams blong all firefighters, all soldiers, all volunteer, all go ahead long time long rescue him, all survivor blong this powerful earthquake where he come up long western Colombia long this week. Long sampla area, all people, only hold him hand, only walk along pine him, all people, long all house where he been put down, long make sure only no miss him, all survivor. More long 200 people, only been die beneath, na plenty 100 more, only missing yet. This pla former Syrian dictator, Bashar al-Assad, and one pla court long Syria, he sentenced him long emi must die. Behind long court, he convict him M long all war crime, na crime against him humanity. Punishment long all this kind crime, M long M must die. Displa former dictator emi no stop long court time only read him out em displa or make him sabe long one em emi bin runway ego long Moscow long Russia emi

0: long 2024 all same one pla rebel fighter all seven line only work long redeem now and biggest wildlife vaccination program long here long state long Victoria one time 5,000 or lick penguin and by only protect him all against him this deadly influenza outbreak long all peace in long here long Victoria State government, it calls them this Phillip Island, na St. Kilda or seabed, and by only give him all 2+ suit long vaccine, and long help him long this sick, you know, can spread. More long 60 long all case long this sick, only pine him penis long all pissing long here long state long Victoria. This pla actor long England, Lucy Davis, Emmy talk out also. Emmy got this pla incurable stage 4 long breast cancer. This pla 53-year-old Lucy Davis, em only serve long end long role long em also Don Tinsley, long this pla British version long The Office from 2001, it going up long 2003. Long one plus Instagram post blong em, emi talk all of them, emi been got this plus sick 1.5 year ego penis, na this plus cancer, emi spread ego long backside blong em, na hip, na long ribs. Lucy Davis, he talk all of them, emi plan long emi enjoying time blong em, where he stop yet, na em by ego head one time animal activism blong em. Now Australian Bureau of Statistics it calls them long next week and by start long follow up long all household where only fail long fill him out all census form long all. This population survey where only survey carry out long all get 5 year. Only hold him long last night that all only accept him all late response. All way, you know, complete him this plus census, only save find him all long 364 Australian dollar long one per day. Now, Emmy Bean, Radio Australia News.
1: 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I bungen na makim executive long display Kehek Levy, but Joe Landowners Association. Blong all where Tony Tikapin is Yaman long en. Same seke ask him Dr. Lomai, long talk clear more long display bauxite mining project. Long all meeting where all been all in one time Manus bauxite mining project landowners long last week.
2: Me, one bla deputy chairman long, Pablo executive long. Manus Bauxite Landowners Association. Yeah, you got name long any stuff by maybe registering my IPA, but maybe I got one blah association now where national government recognize him and at the same time the company recognize him and at the same time the provincial government recognize him. So maybe I've been studying this law 5th August, now 6th August, and maybe I've been going on meeting law luring out. Long last week, yeah. So that is where maybe I started in business now. But maybe like I'm formalizing one IPA registration, mine one the IPA now, and then by maybe like continuing to work to help him align Papa Ground, Mama Ground, long inside long bauxite project area.
0: In up you talk clear more of this Manus Bauxite Land Owners Association, boom, you play been holding long Lorengau.
2: Yes, maybe I've been having Bung Lo Loringa Lo 5th and 6th Lo 5th. Yeah, I'm all line long MRA or mining authority, yeah, resource authority. Yeah, he go past lo government, all been come and walk him all as la awareness lo place. Plus him all a representative long company Cherok. I'm Cherok, yeah, I'm all line long Singaporean Chinese only been go past long and any low black company can all call it potress. Potress is buy more of Cherokee 100%. So that's why all go past long. Representative Long was there, law meeting, online email of provincial government, law deputy administrator was there, and then some law other officers and stuff. All some law line can all get a line man on his evening time. Almost about 16 blah all clan representative even come, now plus him all other landowners too all been come to as well. Yeah, so maybe I've been go through on the 5th of August. Maybe I have a meeting, it's just a general awareness. The all company now MRA ego advise him all papa mama ground now on the 6th. Now maybe I have an election and election. Yeah, me maybe I'm making all executive long. Nibla Association, yeah, by Karim Mouse, Blue Line, landowners inside long bauxite mining area.
0: So, one name half straight this blah, one name mining by come up long end?
2: Nibla work starting this work, low exploration, no 2016. 2016, all Cherokee been work finding long, all some blah minerals low inside long area, low west manus, all. Cherokee been study exploration of 2016. It come in long 2024 lodging application only go inside long mining lease. So it come long 2026 law March, which is this year, national government even through the office of minister, it grant him this mining lease 950. It go long online Cherokee whereby all he operate long inside long this area long bauxite mining. And as you know, bauxite, yeah, and product long and aluminium, yeah. By go only refine him by come up and say aluminium where you miss a walking fork, plate, spoon, aluminium foil, window, planica and all uses long and even all jumbo jet, yeah, all what I mean, all building long this all aluminium, yeah. So project come, me play Toksal all at the line long place, nah, only how much was a project it come because you know been got one black impact project long manus. This is the first time where you got impact project it come long manus. And at the same time in PNG as well. You know got any more bauxite mining no PNG. This is the first of its kind inside long PNG now. And maybe I got him long West Manus.
0: So Ben, you played in Tok too long side long shareholding or royalty or one benefit long you play all papa ground?
2: After the slab meeting me play walking on 5th August, now 6th August, yeah. The next stage now one me play must attend him development forum. Development forum and one blah big blah meeting where national government by having one them all stakeholders. One them company, Cherokee, one them all landowners. Managed provincial government, or triple LG, where only part of the project, yeah. When there was some like group can ball come inside. So, by me, by having development forum, me waiting the soul, me by formalizing registration long association, one them all IPA now, investment promotion authority law here. Then, by me, by it can be able already, law development forum. So, meeting development forum, by you must go back and lowering out. By go to Lorneo, so by allowing all the line to come now by all again airing views long. The development forum now, but maybe I discuss him all benefit sharing arrangements. By you may discuss him royalty, equities, future generation, all business development grant, infrastructure development grant, all projects, all the slide now, by maybe like, and including environment too, by maybe I discuss him too. Long the slot time, not the slot meeting now. Once the slot meeting or something he approved, yeah, but maybe like putting me go inside long one black paper, only call it DCA or sort of CDA, and I mean, a community development agreement. Previously, also called it MOA, Memorandum of Agreement, but now only change him now, only call him Community Development Agreement or CDA. That's like now by all parties, he can sign now. After all is signed now and by operation, actual operation by start.
1: MPNG lawyer and deputy chairman Blong Kehek Leve, Butjo Landowners Association Long West Coast Manus, Dr. Ben Lomai, he talked one time same second. All resident na business inside Long Port Moresby City by God big play heavy long no got water supply. Na water ino come good to mass that long Friday, e go long Sunday. Display am long one water PNG by mass carry out. Repair work well it needs straight long walking mall water pipe where been bagger up inside long ground long all behori clan. Court he been given one plus temporary order long water PNG. He must go at na caramount display repair work. Now behori clan he took all right long display order. Bien all landowner. He been blocking display work long number 31 oblong July. ABC News Mary Long Port Moresby take Lagunga he been work long BNM display story. Na same second he ask him long talk more long end.
3: Yes, this all behori landowners only talk out all same only by respecting the sole display court order where national court has been giving law larim na online law water PNG by gonna fix him display all pipe. Only by got one to meeting law Saturday, na only by send down a talk on them lawyer blong all. The sole display work law fix him all pipe and by start law Friday, 15th of August, na by finish law Sunday, 16th of August. This plow walk em, one plow big plow pipe close to lo this plow Mount Eriama treatment facility I been buruk. So big plow wara I walk lo loose lo this plow pipe. So now court I give him this plow order online lo water PNG by starting work lo Friday. Now all landowners lo very clean only I'm a master so lo larim water PNG make him work. Na behind only can go lo court lo Monday, na straight him talk lo side lo display worry blong all, lo side lo compensation lo using traditional ground blong all, na lo straight him display boon blong all, tumbo na blong all, we only been come out him lo, one pla walk, he been come up, some pla muni go penis.
0: That's all, you know, got some pla kind activity or action lo long passing water.
3: No, got all landowners pro beori only talk all same. Only no like law passing wara or disturb him display work blow water PNG. That's all only like him all same water PNG must look save long all worry blong all. Na come na sit down one time all so that only can talk na straight him out law display Melanesian way. That's all time water PNG kissing display protest blong all na go lo court. Only you know. Time lo stop him, only just larin tasol, so lo Monday na, only by sit down na, only by go lo court na, time lo straight him out lo court.
0: Na, this la bung, you talk long Saturday, and long one again?
3: This la bung, we all land on us by sit down and one time lawyer blong all, because this la all court order, semi-temporary tasol, you know, final decision lo court. Just because this la water service come inside the city by affecting plenty more man, plenty more businesses, court to make him order law, larim this la work he come up. So yes, online law beori only got lawyers blong all too. So only by sit down na talk one time or lawyers blong all, law go na challenge one time water PNG law court.
0: Now Tekla, I mean look also I'm big pla walk here, yeah? I'm long fixing all this pla pipe is start long Friday going up long Sunday. Now suppose water PNG you pass him wara. You plow residents long Port Moresby also one them. You play ready long time only pass him wara?
3: Yes, all residents blow Port Moresby only 2 o'clock. Ready more yet lo this part time by wara bypass lo 2 plus day. Only work lo buy mol big plol container na little things lo store mol wara blong all. Only work lo buy to all wara lo store lo blood drink. So online lo all residents to only work lo prepare lo display. All business houses na all housing to only work lo prepare mol wara blong all lo display time wara bypass. And wara bypass lo close to lo 48 per hour. I go in up lo 64 hours. So I'm look also, I'm close to 3 per day. So big plot talks away, been come out lo water PNG also. Water pressure by drop, na sample happen, no got water all getta. So I like him too also. Time walk I go ahead, all man to must prepare so that only no can stop na pining water na kosim sampla travel olsem, katim warapai po kain olsem.
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1: People of Lomaiwo Island, Long Vanuatu only got strong, Plabili Polsem, Island Blomol, he got 175 all variety or Kanchentaro, which is our stop too long all Narpla up Long Country. Only so I'm clear this Platok Tok time only been building 1+20 I Tower, where only hang up more long all 4,000 all Taro long end, long time Long Vanuatu Agriculture Expo. Ezekiel Bolum Tari, Tokman Blong Maiwe Council of Chiefs, he talk talk more long display long 175 variety Blong Taro, we only got long Maiwo Island.
5: Emi all same time when before I make one tabu fire from one special ceremony to do with them all ritual blow one title blow all chiefs with them all different titles blow Nakla Pat blow sector blow custom governance. He got all kind of fascinating all same before I make them blow one of Laway. 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And if you look at the Taro Tawa Network, just because we look at 175 to 200 varieties of Taro, while we look at Taro Blo Santo, Lo Market, Pochila Lo Market, Lo Webes Lo Market, we look at the Taro and we look at the Taro. That's why we look at the Taro Tawa Network from the beliefs of the Taro we stop on the island, and we look at the special from the three of the path with Taro. One, we look at the spirit world. 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That's why mi vle korem taro tawa neto. 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
6: Okay, so all taro lo tawa ya hemi kam no molo island or li kam out lo six vle province.
5: All taro we kam out lo istalo lo tawa ya hemi kam out lo all one people inside the Maifo Island. This leg at all families, all ward councils, this leg at four ward councils, you got Sungwandia, Sungwandaka, Sungwalohe, Mo Sungwakage. So every ward council here, only run under the passing the custom leadership, Mo Mivlai put them up, talk no more. Say one man, and become with them one pandel taro blem. 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
6: And me understand say blow building tower yeah, you've lay use one special wood, yeah? And me understand say got you know one custom ceremony hemi taken place or you've lay my skill be plus have a use some wood, yeah?
5: Blow climb we gonna have low start and walk low tower yeah, low face day. Yeah, got people no more we rasaure hemi to shumokata, low custom fire blow well you got right low one wood, yeah. We only serve katem after only some lo build them tawaya. Only some two ut no mo. Or kata you some heme blo take blo taro. Or some blo taro is down them. Monarawan only some heme blo round them taro tawaya with them. Heme all roots blo ut ya. And heme kata namo only got qualifications and a lo custom ritual practice where serve coincide lo nagamal mo only kata el tabu fire. Or kata na only got try blo tache blo ut ya. All the rest where you know part lo heme. Not that same. So that is why it looks taro tawaya have strictly controlled by custom lo fascinating from him you fascin lo custom when Mr. Tokwadia, you qualify to lo picking ceremony after you serve that same ludia and then I happen lo taro tawaya.
6: And after we expo hemi finish, one by hemi happen lo taro ya, huna by ikarem lo kakai or huna by vle sheremikolo ol taro ya lol geta?
5: Lo day one, tang we got official opening blow expo finish, ML on Monday. Rasaure hemi bitim all delegations we come, ministers, with them all teachers, with them directors, with them all managers, with them farmers, everyone we start lot time here, only come only make them one custom tannis round lot tawaya finish. Ale hemi make them one top lot alem thank you. 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He got 8 tech plotaroya, Rasaure, and he handed them out finish. Mifla appreciate them no more, Kafman, lo passing where he served to my work, lo take him explain.
1: Emisikel Bolum Tare, Tokman Blong, my work council of chiefs, name story one time, Lea Lowonbu. The long punishment program we go along New Guinea Island, long Papua New Guinea, all community work boom, Blong Australia is have helping more people, long strong in passing, Blong place. Na help my young people long serve long passing to Muna Blong all long East New Britain. All Tola community or East New Britain people long Queensland is have a work bong long lining passing Blong Danish and a cook too. Long fundraising work Blong all. Me ask him Ali Moore, president Blong ENB Queensland community, long story more long this blah.
7: You know, also thing in Pelestasol and chants. You know, we come together, the ladies like to sing hymns. We teach our youth our traditional dance, teach them how to make their bilas for their dance, and then we can showcase our culture here in Brisbane. And it all keeps us connected to East New Britain.
1: And your beautiful aigiri as well.
7: Oh, my goodness, yes. Yes. That is one of our biggest fundraisers. Mi plasa kuki mumu aigir lo March, lo Brisbane, eh, sa pull up. The plates just go out the door. So, yeah.
1: Good plate.
7: There is something about the way the Tolais cook their mumu aigir.
1: Ah, special, the best. The best.
7: That, and you know, chance ya logo lopeles na kaikai all fresh pla kaikai at lopeles, you know. That's the best thing. Cooking on the fire, you know, staying in that. And when we go home, you know, mi pla sa stop lopeles. Mi pla no sa stop long all hotel or Airbnb. Most of us will go home to our village and we work all day during the day visiting hospitals and schools, and in the nighttime we go home to sit around the fire with our one talks and story and, you know, story sweet lopeles, yeah.
1: All to Baba Master Lukim, you platu, yeah, you can have a kind of land lopeles.
7: Yeah, yes, very much so.
1: Ali, one pla good play example long, eliminate and walk people long giving back lopeles. You think also in this black kind walk should encourage and plant people long round long Australia long, making one kind long helping peles?
7: Oh, yes, definitely. I think there's so much opportunity wasted here that, but, you know, there's two ways of looking at it. We can make use of the goods here in Australia that are wasted, but you have to have the funds behind you to get it home. And then not just get it home, but you have to be on the ground to receive it and then distribute it. Because we know that not all the time the goods that go home go to where they were destined. You say, where? Mm. So the good thing about our group is that we have always made a group trip to go back to East New Britain to be the ones that open that container, distribute that container, deliver it, we have every item signed for and receipted, and we know that what we're bringing is ending up in the hands of the people that need it, you know.
1: True.
7: So if you can't afford to get that done, then it becomes difficult. But that's why you have to come together and do little fundraisings and just set a goal. Our goal was just education and medical. We don't bring clothes. We don't bring furniture. You know, what we bring is what we have in our constitution that we're going to bring. So we bring sports uniforms and school uniforms and nurses' uniforms, but it's only education and medical. So it's good to set your boundaries as well. and then make sure that you're transparent. The more transparent you are in what you're doing, and the more support you will get.
8: Good, Pedro.
7: You sabe.
8: And now.
7: You may sabe lo que planti line sabe. You know, misbehave with what they say they're going to do, but you have to

0: I think after 9 years now of doing this and showing people what we have done, we are still strong and going because of the support that we continue to receive. Yeah.
1: Good on you. Now, suppose online you like supporting this player, ball night. Do you play? I'm all back some information long on the map. You're not sharing.
0: Oh, well, we actually full for the ball. Our ball gets sold out pretty quickly these days. People are reserving their tables back in the November the year before. So our ball is good, but we're still selling major raffle tickets for the two business class flights from Brisbane to Tokoroa return at $10. So message us on our Facebook page and we can organize some raffle tickets for you. And if you live in Brisbane or Gold Coast, Sunshine Coast, come along to one of our meetings. Come along to our next Mumu Eye Gear. And a really great way of supporting us is just follow us on Facebook and you can see what events coming up. And come along. We encourage anyone. You don't have to just have a connection to Rabaul. You just have to, want to come and spend time and eat some beautiful food. All the aunties and the bubos cook and
1: Good,
0: use our kaikai and
1: Glatra.
0: kutla.
1: I'm Ali Mo, President Blong, Eastern Britain, Queensland Community, e Tok Tok. Already, Brian, I'm Tassel, we play Gat Long, bring me come long, Haram Blibla Tete. Marky Mo, get a one walk here along ABC Radio Australia One Talk program. Me Hilda Wayne, we talk. Thank you, long stop, one time, Mibla. You play Gat Gupla Day, and a boom, Mibla, one kind time tomorrow, long Narbla Haram Blog, this blog program. I'm Tassel, and bye bye now.
2: ABC News, I'm Eliza Getzey. New Zealand Prime Minister Christopher Luxon has survived another confidence vote. William Howard Evans reports.
3: Mr. Luxon emerged in Wellington's banquet hall after an hours-long meeting with MPs to insist his caucus is united and confirming he will stay on as National Party leader. It's the second confidence vote he survived this year amid a series of missteps and internal clashes. Last week, in a live radio interview, he said he was open to a referendum on the country's electoral system without first discussing the idea with his colleagues. During today's media conference, which lasted less than a minute, Mr. Luxon says the caucus is determined to win the upcoming November election with a focus on fixing the basics.
2: Vanuatu's Maritime Authority says it's scaling down a search for a missing boat with six people lost at sea in Tafea province. The boat was travelling from the island of Eremango but did not make it to its destination in Tana. The Secretary General of Tafea province, Joe Iautim, says the boat may have travelled without life jackets or any safety equipment when it disappeared a week ago.
4: We need to strengthen the regulations because we need to be very strict on which boats should be sailing across the island. That's something that has not been tightened or strengthened so far.
2: China, Japan and the Philippines are reeling from back-to-back storms, with at least three churning across the Pacific at the same time. The remnants of Typhoon Dolphin, which slammed eastern China earlier this week, is expected to bring torrential rain to Beijing today as it moves inland as a tropical storm. In Japan, Typhoon Chanhom has lashed the Kanto region overnight, which includes Tokyo. And in the Philippines, at least 26 people have died after floods and landslides triggered by the seasonal monsoon and a succession of storms. Teams of firefighters, soldiers and volunteers are continuing efforts to rescue any survivors of the earthquake that hit Western Colombia this week. The magnitude 7.4 quake has left more than 200 people dead and hundreds more missing. Excavators, cranes and human chains are being used to search for those trapped beneath the rubble. The UN's resident coordinator in Colombia's capital of Bogota, Maria Jose Torres Macho, says many essential services are out of action.
5: Most of the health institutions and hospitals have been down, and even schools that is normally used in Colombia for emergency and people gathering together once their homes are destroyed. So shelter is also in need, electricity, water and sanitation. So it's a pretty dire situation.
2: The United Nations is warning the West Bank is at breaking point. A UN inquiry released earlier this month found Israeli authorities were directly involved in settler attacks that have killed, injured and displaced Palestinians in the West Bank. The organisation says 18 Palestinians have been killed in incidents linked to settler attacks so far this year, compared with 17 in the whole of 2025. UN coordinator Ramiz Alakbarov says urgent action is needed.
6: The West Bank is at the breaking point, and this has not been a sudden deterioration. It's the result of the decades of unresolved conflict that has deepened the unlawful Israeli occupation, driven the Palestinian Authority to the brink of collapse, and undermined the prospects for an independent, viable, and sovereign Palestinian state.
2: Israel disputes that the settlements are illegal, saying a Jewish presence has existed in the West Bank for thousands of years. US President Donald Trump has addressed speculation he's considering running for a third term in office. Since his second term began, Mr. Trump has repeatedly suggested he'll nominate again, despite the 22nd Amendment of the US Constitution mandating a two-term limit. The amendment was ratified in 1951 after President Franklin D. Roosevelt served four consecutive terms. While disembarking from Air Force One, Mr. Trump has been asked if he is serious about a 2028 bid.
7: Everybody asked me that question, and you know that the law is very strong on that. I'd love to run, but the law is very strong. I get asked by every, well, even tonight they're screaming at the event, 2028. No, everybody wants me to do it, but the law is very strong.
2: And in NRL, the Broncos skipper insists they won't throw in the towel despite their disastrous NRL title defence. Brisbane has had a shocking run with just one win from their last 12 games. Things don't get any easier when the third-placed Warriors come to town on Saturday night. Adam Reynolds says there's no excuse to switch off.
8: We still want to win games. We still want to go out there and compete. We won't stop trying. You know, we've made a point of trying to get the best out of ourselves for the back end of the year and get some momentum heading into next year. So, albeit we won't be playing for a trophy this year, there's still a lot of pride on the line, and everyone who puts that jersey on still got a job to do.
2: You're up to date with the latest from ABC News.
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11: Whether it's knitting, sewing, weaving or mending, working with your hands has a way of pulling you out of the noise of everyday life and back into the present. For some people, it can also bring a sense of calm. No phone, no bright lights or sounds, just the repetitive ticking of a sewing machine and the joy of making something by hand. For Sella Langi, known on Instagram as Sewing with Sella, that rhythm is also shaped by her Tongan culture. She creates garments like the tulpenu, the graduation stole, and baptism gowns in a place where things are not always easily found or bought, the United States. I had the pleasure of sitting down with Sella to find out how anyone can get started sewing and why she felt so motivated to launch an account dedicated to bringing these pieces alive with fabric and thread.
12: Everyone mostly know me as Sella, but my formal name is Diana Jacqueline Sarah Longy, but everyone knows me as Sella. I was born in Wellington, New Zealand, raised here in Sacramento. I moved here when I was 8 years old. My mother, Waitolo Langi Finau, was born in Halaufuli, and she's from, and her parents are from Felemea and raised in Hasini. And my father was Samuela Mosaati, and he was from Nuku'alofa, Golofo'o. And so, yeah, majority of my life has been here that I know. I have glimpses of my childhood in Tonga and New Zealand, but majority of my life, I'm 40 years old now, and majority of my life has been here in Sacramento. And so growing up Tongan here in Sacramento and just trying to preserve culture as I get older, I realize the importance of that, how we're slowly losing it, you know, as you see, like us being out here away from Tonga and just, you know, just going off of what we were raised, what we learned from our parents, but also what we also, you know, identify as Tongan or as Polynesian in our different areas, you know. And so what I find through sewing is that it's really taking me back, you know, because what I know of sewing and what I want to learn like from the past and like learning about the Ngātu, I had posted a video of like that I was helping my mom put away her Tongan mats. And it just opened a conversation like, what is this mat? Like, who makes this? And like, you know, what does it mean, you know? And it just opened this really beautiful conversation about the connection to Fiji, you know, and the Masi and

0: I forgot how it's called. Is it in Samoan? How do you say, is it Ngatu? And it's knowing these different terms, you know, and it's like, oh wow, tapa is what we know. Tapa is what we know of Ngatu, of, you know, Masi.
1: Oh,
0: And I just recently learned
1: Siapo.
0: Siapo. Siapo. Yes. To all the Samoans out there, Siapo. Yes. And so learning the different terms, you know. I just recently, someone messaged me on Instagram and was like, oh, the kapa. And I'm like, is that a typo? But that's what Hawaiians call tapa, is kapa. And so it's just, yeah, again, opening a beautiful conversation of connecting our Polynesian roots, you know, that we're usually just as Tongan. I can be in my little Tongan bubble here in Sacramento, you know what I mean? But as we learn more about other Polynesian connections, you know, it's we realize how much we are similar, you know, and it's a beautiful thing to represent each culture and to connect and see the connections and how we strongly identify, you know, and with each other. So yeah, that's how it's been with opening up like sewing. I didn't realize it would, you know what I mean? Open so many doors and so many different avenues and bringing people in to be empowered and to stand up for their own, you know, represent their own culture. So it's a beautiful thing.
1: Yeah, your channel has just brought so many people together. When you started, what was your mission? Like, what was the point of making your account?
0: Okay, yeah. So the point of my when I first started my Instagram, which is just like a year ago, like yesterday, this is my full year of Instagram, was a purpose of using my sewing to preserve culture, Polynesian culture through my sewing, you know. And that was the essence of that. I make a lot of bullet tahas and a lot of tupenus for family members, and I thought, oh, this I can teach this, you know, this is something that I know. A lot of people come to me to make them, but I only have two hands. I can't make everybody a bullet taha. I can't make everyone a tupenu. And so feeling a little overwhelmed, it's just like rethinking of how can I use this gift to reach the masses, to reach people. And so I'm like, oh, teaching, you know, going along, sharing my story and then sharing, you know, how to make it and to whoever, you know. And now I learned that you want to learn how to sew. So that's what why I started my page, my Instagram page was for that purpose. And it's open, it made me realize like it's more than just the sewing, it's culture, learning the culture, you know. And so yeah, that's what it has opened up to. So it's wonderful.
1: It is wonderful what you're doing. In the village, you would probably expect that these pieces would be handmade and they'd be made by someone who is famous for making these, cultural pieces. In the diaspora communities, it might be more common for us to go out and try to buy something, from a store, which might still be handmade, but is probably a little bit more commercialized. I'm thinking, for example, like a salu-salu for a graduation. Those things usually are now just you place an order from a store or somewhere and someone makes it. But why is it important to you to be handmaking these things for people in your life as well? I guess what value does that bring to an item?
0: Right. Wow. Well, see, in America, we don't have the convenience like you do in Australia. You know, we have more Polynesian people. We can just go. I didn't know. We can't go and buy a salu-salu or a kahoa from the store. So there's that culture difference. However, with the beauty of social media, there has been a lot of people like nearby towns, you know, in the Bay Area, who make it. And so have been used, but again, they're making it from home, just like how I would the Benu Bule Taha. And with that, I would like to just go and call somebody up and be like, I want, you know, a tupenu, I want this, you know. But for the sake that I make it, it does, I'm grateful because I'm able to make it for my family. And so, and also some people who I can, family members, or I mainly just sew for like family members and just and friends, word of mouth, you know. I haven't really tapped out that much into having customers from, yeah, so it's pretty much word of mouth. But yeah, it's just sharing that gift that I have

0: to make something, especially for it's more mainly it's a lot of time it's for special occasions, you know. So being part of a graduation, you know, that can make it for them, or a wedding or any kind of 21st, you know. I make a lot of my friends. I noticed I made a lot of first birthday outfits for their little ones, and so it's being a part of that special moment, you know.
1: Yeah.
0: It's a blessing for me.
1: On Instagram recently, you posted a photo sitting at your sewing machine and you said, therapy session. Does sewing always put you in a state of calm?
0: It does. Well, it depends. If it's a rushed order, if I'm like, but when I am sitting down to sew, I really have to like let everything go. Otherwise, it's not going to be a good sewing session. You know, like the pieces is going to show how I feel, you know? So if I'm not in a calm state, you know, it's gonna show in the piece. And so I always try to calm myself and really, you know, put my focus onto what I'm making. And then I do start to flow into a, you know, I don't know, it's another level where I'm just, I guess, euphoric in the sense where it's just everything kind of just it's a peaceful place that I get to. And so yeah, it is. It's very therapeutic in that way when I do get there. And so so again, yeah, it depends. But a lot of the time, I do though like to concentrate on pieces that are simple. Like if it's a puletaha, I don't like to make too many pieces. And so I think that's the beauty of me teaching it, is a lot of people want that fast. Okay, how can I get from point A to, you know, a finished product? And I'm the same way, as in I want to get you there faster. And so it's like, let's work with less pieces in the simplest way, you know what I mean? And so, and that way you can enjoy sewing and not be intimidated to start. And so a lot of my pieces are very s simple and very, yeah, like not so many pieces.
1: When you work with ngatul, do you find it daunting or do you ever like fear making a mistake and wasting the material?
0: A lot of the times I using ngatu or any yeah, it's mainly just ngatu that I've used. It's for stoles, for graduation stoles. Not so much to wear. Oh, actually, I did make my goddaughter her second one of
1: Oh,
0: her
1: that's
0: second
1: sad.
0: birthday dresses was made out of masi. I made her whole dress out of masi, and there were scrap pieces that my mom had. Like it wasn't like I'm cutting off this whole big piece. So keeping it simple to the design pieces helped me not to be intimidated, you know, that it's like, okay, I'm just folding this skirt part like this. This top looks just like this. And then it was put together. And the masi and the ngatu speaks for itself, you know, that the design itself can be very simple, you know. And so it makes it look like you spent so much time on it, but it's actually design-wise, it's a simple like five piece dress, you know. And so yeah, if I can get my hands on ngatu, my mom actually did give me a lot of ngatu scraps of pieces that I'm going to be using for graduation stoles. And I do try to use every piece, you know, cut in a way that I'm not wasting it, you know, and then saving all the scrap pieces and finding out you know, another way to use the remnants. So yeah, we do use it for a lot of the celebrations, you know, in presenting it as gifts. However, my mom doesn't have that much stock because it's like events come and go, right? Like everything comes in, goes out, comes in, you know, there's a funeral, there's a, you know, wedding, there's always something that, you know, that's always, you know, making use of the ngatu. The pieces that when I helped her put her stuff away, I think she only had like three large pieces of ngatu, and one of them being a ngatu, like a real, you know, authentic ngatu. And so although it's a little damaged, she's gonna keep it. An aunt of mine brought up an idea to take it back to Tonga to repair it, you know, instead of me like cutting it up, and because I'm like over here like, oh, this is another piece I could use. You know, but my aunt was like, that'll be a waste. Let's try to take it back to Tonga and get it repaired. So I think that's what we're gonna do without the authentic ngatu piece.
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0: On the program, you're hearing from Sella Lungi, aka Sewing with Sella on Instagram, about how sewing can be a grounding practice and bring calm to your life through the simple rhythm of working with your hands. It also is something that is connecting her back to her Tongan culture. She's making garments like the tupenu, as well as graduation stoles and baptism gowns for her Tongan community in the US. I do love how much your mum makes an appearance in your videos, and she shares her knowledge about where certain mats or masi or ngatu has come from, but she also models all the wonderful tweaks that you make to her dresses and her jackets and gowns. So was she someone that sewed? Did she impart any of those skills to you?
1: She just encouraged me with her style and her fashion. I actually got my sewing, who taught me to sew was my aunt, her sister, who also I'm named after. I get the sell off from her. My aunt Katai taught me how to sew. She sewed for us growing up, any event that we had. So even though they were taught back at Queen Salote in school, so sewing was, I don't know if they do that now still, but yeah, they were taught how to make clothes back when they were in Queen Salote. And and then my aunt just kept on with that, and she started sewing for her and her sisters. And then when she passed that on to me growing up, I showed interest in it. And then by my high school year, my best friend bought me a sewing machine, and I sewed a prom dress. Like, this, mind you, I didn't even know what I was doing. I just okay, this is what you want. And I just kind of guessed on how to make it, you know? And then, and just learn, you know, based on what my aunt had taught me at the time, the basic sewing, I was able to put together a piece and just started sewing pieces for school dances, you know, things like that. And by my senior year, when I graduated, I went to the Art Institute. It's a design art school in the Bay Area. And that's where I really honed in the technical side of sewing. But really, my aunt is the one, the learning the basic, you know, way of sewing that I, you know, merged the two of, you know, learning at school and from what she taught me. And with my mom and my aunt, I really admire their style. They have really just pushed the envelope of how to express yourself through clothing, through clothes. And so that's what they are, my fashion muses, who inspired me growing up, you know. It's just to be confident and express yourself through your clothing. Mm-hmm. And so knowing their different styles, you know, really inspires me to make them their clothes. And yeah, my mom doesn't have to learn. So she's like, I don't need to learn to sew my daughter. So but you know what I mean? I can make the clothes, but she wears it. You know what I mean? She puts a whole vibe to it that, you know, no one else can. So
0: I think so much of how we dress is for the male gaze. And so it is really refreshing to see her take so much pride and dress for herself and her own unique style. Onto some of the tech, though. Do you need a big sewing machine to get started?
1: Hand stitching is just a needle, thread, pair of scissors, and whatever fabric, unless if you're repairing something, you know. Yeah, that's as basic. And, you know, and a measuring tape. Those are how many things I need? 4 or 5 things that are always nice to have at your home. Mm-hmm. You know, I didn't even need a sewing machine. A sewing machine is not essential, but, you know, if you want to up your game and it makes it a lot faster, definitely a sewing machine. And you don't have to you can buy one from, you know, the thrift store or even a garage sale, anything like that. But I'm finding that even on Amazon, there's cheap sewing machines that you can purchase on there. Yeah. So if I would, I think I would buy new only because it's you don't know how, unless it's passed down to you, right? Because I'm finding a lot of friends are oh, it's my grandma's sewing machine. You know, she had it in her garage, you know, so a lot of people might have sewing machines just laying around. But yeah, it's pretty affordable. And for the cost of it, if you're investing a little bit, you're going to gain so much more, you know what I mean? And the pieces that you can be making out of it. So yeah, definitely invest in a sewing machine.
0: Here in Australia, where I am, we have a big haberdashery and sewing store where you can Get your fabric cart. You can pick up like a sewing booklet as well for each season, and you can just follow it and learn to sew that way. I think that's a really common way that people approach sewing as beginners. But where did you go to learn the basics?
1: Yeah, mainly my aunt, and going to fashion school. Yeah, that's where I learned. But I'm also finding like, yeah, definitely YouTube. I'm finding all these like simple like little videos, on how to, just stitch, fix a hem, put on a zipper, The beauty of YouTube, yeah, you can learn to sew. Overconsumption has become a problem. I'm learning like you don't need much. I follow this stylist where he says like when you're about to buy a piece, like make sure that you can wear it three ways. A lot of the time, like you're buying statement pieces for one occasion, and then you have like a whole bunch of statement pieces in your closet and nothing to wear, right? And so, yeah, it's putting more use into what you buy, So being more intentional what you're buying, like, okay, can I wear this dress? How many different other ways can I wear it? Can I at least wear it two more different ways? That's when you get the best out of your wearing and not having a stockpile of clothes like me. Yeah, I'm guilty of that. I'm like, I have to go through my stuff because I'm one of those. No, go ahead. Oh no, I love thrifting too. Like I'm like you, as in I can buy a piece because like it's cheap, you know what I mean? But it's like you gotta ask yourself, is it useful? Are you gonna actually fix it? So yeah, definitely. Yeah, don't buy if you're not gonna be being truthful for yourself. Like, am I really gonna attend to that? Otherwise, you're gonna end up with a piece that you're not gonna wear, It'd be the whole purpose of, being sustainable. Just with me, it's looking at the practicality of sewing. We all wear clothes. We're all gonna need something to repair, or I mean, to make the use of it instead of just throwing it away because there's a small tear. Is to have a needle, thread, scissors, and a measuring tape at home at all times, and start from there. And you can slowly build. You can the YouTube is a great platform to begin sewing. You can just kind of, and what I would do is start with something that you want to learn how to sew. You know what I mean? Instead of I know a lot of teachers who's sewers who sew would be like, okay, let's start small, But to me, I'm like, okay. Yeah, start small, but like, what is it that you want to get out of sewing? Do you want to make, like making useful things like a pillowcase or pencil case, things like that? You know what I mean? That you could be proud of and that could, grow your interest and your passion for sewing. To me, it's for the majority, it's the practical, like repairing what you already have, altering clothes you already have to make it fit you well. It's things like that is the more practical side that I would advise for everybody. And yeah, just step out and do something that gain a new skill, that you can share with your family and with your community. And that's what I want to do through Sewing with Sella, is just inspire, someone to serve in a way and using their gifts to help another person. Because what came to mind is like I seen this video of like this lady turned this her turtleneck into like a beanie. Do you know what I mean? It's like just this neck piece. You know what I mean? It's like as simple as that, It doesn't have to be something like, oh, you have to cut out like so many pieces for it. It's just simply like what's in your closet and what can you make out of it? You know what I mean? And with the beauty of like social media, you can easily just type it in, tap it in ChatGPT. What can I do? How can I make this into something new? Do you know what I mean? Or just YouTube it. Like that's the beauty of
0: I'm gonna be in my wardrobe later, like, what can I make out of this jumper?
1: yeah. I'm gonna hold you to that.
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0: A very big thank you to Sella Lange, who goes by Sewing with Sella on Instagram, and you can find her and more great content there. This has been Pacific Pulse with me, Melissa Macon. If you missed any part of this episode and you'd like to listen back, find us anytime on the ABC Pacific website. This episode was produced on Yuggera and Turrbal Country.
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6: On this episode, we're going to roam a little differently. We're inviting you to sit back, relax, take a journey to the jungles of Borneo.
7: A place where, over time, lush rainforests have given way to palm oil plantations, where some families make vast fortunes while others cling to the forests and to culture and to language.
6: And we're taking you there through the eyes and words of this year's Miles Franklin Prize winner. His name is Omar Musa. I'm Hamish McDonald.
7: And I'm Geraldine Doogue. Let's go roaming.

0: Well, Geraldine, before we get to Omar and his story, why don't you take us there first? Because you have been.
1: I have. I was listening to him in another interview and I realised I went up with my son about 6 years ago up into the forest, up to the Indonesian side, not the Malaysian side of the forest, to see orangutans. Oh, it was like Heart of Darkness, truly. It was the most marvellous journey. So we flew from Jakarta to the southern tip of Borneo to a place called Pangalang Bun, which is a rather funny sort of harbour, and you get on a long boat and you go up the river and you see crocodiles, you see monkeys, and it is a bit of magic. It really is. Now, it's still very forested where we went, the Tanjung Putung National Park, this rather remarkable area to save the orangutans from the onset of palm oil. Malaysia's got the other side is slightly more touristy, but honestly, it remains one of the highlights of my life.
0: I think Borneo is a really interesting destination for an episode of Global Roaming because in many ways it intersects with a lot of the different stories and threads that we try to unpick from time to time. There is an Australian connection, of course, because of Sandakan and the death marches during the Second World War. I suspect that story will be familiar to many listeners. The fact that Borneo is split in two, essentially between Malaysia in the north, actually three, because Brunei is there as well, tiny little dot on the map, and then the southern part.
1: Penny Wong's father was born there.
0: Of course, in the Malaysian side. And then the other big chunk is Indonesia. And different colonial stories, different colonial impacts there. And then, of course, there's palm oil, which is this thing that is
1: cancer,
0: enriched,
1: can I say it? Sorry.
0: But it is enriched so much of Asia. And we're going to explore some of the complex dynamics of that because in Omar Musa's book, he explores the fact that the plantations have offered education to so many of these communities, opportunity, wealth. People have been lifted out of poverty because of the way this has been done, and yet it has destroyed and taken too much. So there's a dichotomy there that he's wrestling with, and I think we're going to explore a little bit on this episode. It also goes to the development of Asia and the Southeast Asian region and the way that is being done, whether it's done in the interests of the broader population or whether it's, you know, it's a few wealthy elites that get the game.
1: Well, I must say, you know, because my family lived beside a palm oil king down in Indonesia, in Jakarta, and I found it incredibly challenging to know that he was there when what I had seen, I had seen. It seems to me that there's just no regulation. That's the trouble. That's what hits you when you go. You just get the impression it's Wild West territory, you know? If they decide they want to mow down a whole lot

0: by the rainforest. Who can stop them? And these, yes, I mean, it is totally magical to see these orangutans in the wild as they swing from the trees. And there was a, you know, this is a silly little side story, but there's a big old mama orangutan, and you have to walk down a little bridge to get into their forest off your boat. And they say to you, now be careful of whatever her name is. And you say, oh, is she likely to be, could she be dangerous? I wouldn't test her. And she's completely sort of spread herself over the walkway, and you've got to walk around it. I mean, gorgeous things like that.
1: I can't imagine you being intimidated though, Geraldine.
0: Of old orangutans? I certainly am.
1: Let's get to Omar Moussa. He's won the 2026 Miles Franklin Literary Award for his novel Fierce Land. The judges described it as a tour de force, and it's set against the backdrop of the destruction of Borneo's rainforests. It explores the legacy of power and corruption and what it can do to a family when someone dies. And I think Omar is such a fascinating character. He's going to take you on a journey to Borneo, but also, I guess, through a journey of his life experience in Australia. Queanbeyan is where he grew up, but his dad comes from Borneo. His mum was from Forbes. He is a Muslim. He's, you know, been quite open about his own journeys with faith in this kind of multicultural dynamic world. He's published 5 hip-hop records, 4 books of poetry. He's written and starred in a one-man play as well about Muhammad Ali. And he also does woodwork, Jerry. So plenty there.
0: Complete man.
1: To tap into. Here he is now. Omar, congratulations.
2: Thank you so much. Yeah, it's all very surreal, but I'm taking it in slowly.
1: You've thanked many people in accepting this award, your wife, your mother, your publisher, but you've also thanked the rivers and the jungles of Borneo. So take us there. Paint us a picture. What's it like?
2: Yeah, I mean, I spent so much time in Indonesian and Malaysian Borneo, going up the river, taking in the forest, the sounds, the look, the smells, talking to people, elders, uncles and aunties, and then trying to channel some of that energy into the book, because actually the Bornean rainforest is one of the main characters of this book, Fierce Land. And so I was trying to capture that, and eventually I had to resort to poetry to capture the kind of musicality and the danger and abundance and kind of flamboyance of the jungle. But it's a really special place, you know. Unfortunately, Borneo once upon a time was the most forested island in the whole world, but now I don't think there's much primary rainforest left, and a lot of it's been chopped down and replaced by the monocrop of palm oil. And it's a really complicated, heavy kind of issue. But the forest is a beautiful place, and it should be respected and looked after. And it's the repository of memory and culture and language. And so, yeah, I wanted to honour that in this book.
1: I know you've described yourself as always having a bit of a heaviness of heart. I'm curious about how you feel and how your heart is when you're in that space. What does it do for you?
2: Being in the jungle, it opens it up. It opens up my heart, and I sort of breathe it all in and feel something really ancient and timeless, and I feel connected, but I also respect it. You know, Werner Herzog, the filmmaker who's one of my great creative heroes, once said, "I love the jungle, but I love it against my better judgment." Because, you know, the thing is,
1: it'll eat me up.
2: Exactly. That's the thing. It's easy to romanticize a place like that. And in some ways, we should if it helps us protect it. But you also have to respect it, because a city slicker, you know, a young fella from Queanbeyan, you couldn't just drop me in the middle of the Bornean rainforest. I couldn't survive for more than a day on my own. So, I just love it. It opens up my heart.
1: Palm oil is huge in Malaysia, as you say. It is across much of Southeast Asia. It is an extractive industry.
2: Yeah.
1: What's it done to this place?
2: I mean, it's destroyed so much of the natural environment. It's dispossessed a lot of indigenous people of their land. It's made a very small percentage of the population extremely rich. But at the same time, it is a complicated thing, because even within my own family, you know, I can see how something like palm oil, which did turbocharge the Malaysian economy, has lifted my family out of poverty. Mm. There was a scheme called FELDA, where there was this national land authority that sort of parceled out little bits and pieces of land to the rural poor in places like Borneo. But it meant that people could have access to hospitals, schools, learn to read and write. So that was the story of my family. I mean, I've had a really privileged upbringing, and I was the only one of my cousins who grew up in Australia. But most of my cousins grew up on palm oil estates. And so it's one of these things.

0: things that we are all connected in, and in some ways we're all complicit in, because even though palm oil has such a bad name, most of us have taken in a lot of it almost to a molecular level. You know, I read a study that said that because it's in a lot of toothpaste, it's in hair products, you know, it's in gel and shampoo, and it's in 2-minute noodles and all of that, that a lot of us in the Western world actually even have palm oil within our bodies at a molecular level.
1: What you're saying is you're covered in it this morning.
0: Exactly, I am, because I'm, you know, my breath's minty fresh. I brush my teeth. So, yeah, exactly. I'm complicit just by brushing my teeth this morning.
1: Omar Moussa is here, the winner of this year's Miles Franklin Award. Your central characters are siblings. They're haunted by their father's legacy. But you also say they're haunted by the ghosts of colonialism. How so?
0: Well, I think we all are in nations that were once ruled by, you know, the British or the Dutch or the Spanish. Those histories echo, and we have to grapple with these ghosts. I mean, especially in Australia, I think it's a place that often has a willful amnesia to its past, which means that sometimes we're stuck in the mud and unable to move forward into the future. So in that context, this metaphor of, you know, grappling with ghosts becomes a kind of important one. And then in a place like Borneo, Malaysian Borneo, that was ruled not by the British Crown itself, but by a trade company hell-bent on extraction and exploitation, has a whole different kind of engagement with it. And so I think you have to look at the past, and you have to look at this sort of interconnected web of colonial capitalism to see, you know, the sort of tectonics and how it affects us today.
1: We do talk about our colonial past a bit in Australia, but like, I've lived in Malaysia, studied in Indonesia.
0: Oh, wow.
1: And it strikes me that you're right, they're also grappling with these colonial pasts, but in quite different ways. How do you observe it being done differently in Southeast Asia? How are those colonial ghosts being dealt with? What's the relationship? Is it distinct from our experience here?
0: Yeah, that's such an interesting question, because I would also say that oftentimes in Malaysia there's sometimes a bit of a willful amnesia to the past and an attempt sometimes to essentialize identities, and that there's this, but there's also, well, unfortunately, this book deals with the way that oftentimes people who in the modern day would be quite critical of the British have also adopted some of those extractive and exploitative kind of policies and approaches to the land that were set in place by the British, who brought palm oil originally. Sorry, actually the Dutch, I think, originally brought it to Indonesia. But in the modern day, when trying to forge a nation, some of the same practices that had been used to exploit the land by the British were then used by people in power in Malaysia. And so I think that in some ways, again, it points to a sort of willful amnesia or a certain type of blindness.
1: There's something interesting, I guess, about the places you've been travelling to in Borneo, both the Indonesian side and the Malaysian side. You point out these sort of longer-term storylines and connections between Australia and the region. You know, the Macassans, who traded with the Yolngu people in Arnhem Land. Obviously, in the Second World War, Sandakan is a name that we know of because of the death marches. Do you think that we're alive to the history of connection in our region in the way that you would want?
0: I don't think we are, you know. Like, I mean, I'm a product of my time and era. Like, I grew up in the 90s when I think there was a lot more of an attempt to conceive of Australia as being part of the Asia Pacific region, being connected, not just kind of economically, but culturally, and to forge a new identity that was connected to the region, something that was kind of outward looking and cosmopolitan. And I think some of that still remains, because we can't help but be connected to our region. I mean, so many people are like me who have mixed, you know, who come from mixed heritages and everything like that. So there's this sort of natural change that occurs. But then I think, unfortunately, there's also this kind of myopia and inward-looking kind of archaic approach to Australian identity that's creeping in. I mean, that's writ large with all this monoculture debate and everything like that, which just drives me a bit crazy. Because
1: is this award win a nod to the monoculture?
0: Oh, man. I mean, look, I have this mentor called Yi Ilan, who's an amazing Bornean artist, and she talks about the dangers of when the diversity of a rainforest is replaced by a monocrop. The same thing goes for culture, and the same thing goes for language. We all lose out eventually.

0: when the diversity of a rainforest is replaced by a monocrop or a monoculture. I mean, I don't even know what a monoculture means. Like, even when, there was White Australia, which was an attempt to create a monoculture, it still wasn't possible because, there were the Catholics beefing with the Protestants, and people in different regions of Australia had different, different cultures then. And then they obviously had to bring in the beautiful bolts, and then that was a different type of white culture. So it's not even possible, let alone the 60,000 years of different cultures we've had here. And so I think basically the idea of a monoculture is a kind of grift. But
1: Who's the grifter?
0: it's you know who. There are lots of people out there who are trying to promote this idea, whether it's people in the media or politicians who are trying to ascend to power in Australia. And it has, what I want to say is that even though I think it's a grift and sometimes people dismiss it as a piece of jingoism or something, it has an effect on the street level. There is a trickle-down effect. So literally a month ago, I was doing a show. I was up in the Central Coast, and this guy came up to me and he started screaming in my face, saying, "We are not a multicultural. We are a monoculture. Aussie, Aussie, Aussie, oi, oi, oi." It was obviously all a bit kind of ridiculous, but this guy had felt emboldened to say that and to spew this type of rhetoric because of people in power trying to promote this idea.
2: You're listening to Global Roaming on Radio National with Hamish McDonald and with me, Geraldine Doogue. And we're speaking with the 2026 Miles Franklin Literary Award winner, Omar Musa.
1: What do you say in response to someone like
0: I mean,
1: that?
0: I don't know if this was me being foolish, but I was trying to engage with him on a rational level. I was sort of trying to say to him, look, what I'm saying is that we can all, because he was saying to me, you are full of hate and division by daring to challenge some of these mythologies. And I was like, no, it's not about hate. I'm just saying that we can all be part of this nation and have different views, different opinions. Hopefully, this nation is large and expansive and flexible enough in its culture to accommodate these things. And also, if you want to make your country better, a necessary part of that is criticizing these types of things. It only makes sense to me, but look, he couldn't understand it.
1: My sense is, as we think about this conversation, this bit of the conversation you and I are having, that this is, it's a particular feature of predominantly white Western democracies at the moment where these versions of this discussion are happening. But, it's not actually unique to Western democracy. Malaysia is an example of a
0: 100%.
1: country where these sorts of tensions are built in,
0: Yeah,
1: right?
0: definitely.
1: So what is it? Could you help us understand this in a more global, more human sense? Is there something instinctive that, makes us struggle to get along or sees the difference and articulates the difference? There's laws in Malaysia that preserve the right of the Bumiputera, the Malay Muslim majority, over the large but smaller groupings of Tamils, of Chinese. And that creates a particular dynamic in society.
0: Definitely. I mean, it creates fear. It creates division. I remember probably in the early 2000s reading this study, and I don't know if it's true today, that over 90% of Malaysian citizens had never eaten a meal with somebody of a different race. So even though it's a very multiracial society, some of these deeply instilled and, let's be frank, racist laws that sort of encourage this idea of Malay supremacy are very, very dangerous. And so my book deals with these types of things as well. And somewhere like Borneo that has numerous ethnic groups. I mean, there's over.
1: Because your grandmother,
0: Yep.
1: what's her
0: So she's
1: story?
0: Kadayan, so which that's an indigenous group from the border of Brunei, Malaysian and Indonesian Borneo. My biological grandfather was Suluk, which is a whole different ethnic group.
1: So
0: Actually, there's over 50 ethnic groups just in that part of Borneo alone.
1: So did they chuck up Malayu? Did they speak
0: Yeah,
1: Malayu
0: they
1: or
0: chuck up
1: something?
0: Malayu because Malay is the lingua franca of the region, but they
1: Okay.
0: also have their own, they had their own languages. My grandmother speaks her own language.
1: And do those cultures and languages still survive today?
0: They do, but a large point of my book is that, again, sort of the idea of a monoculture or a hegemonic language like the Malay language that is, or English, let's say, that gets

0: promoted as the be-all and end-all starts to erase that type of diversity. And so that's something that's confronting a lot of Indigenous languages in Borneo. So there's a section of my book where there's a single little simple poem that I tried to get translated into as many of the local languages as I could, as my own little attempt to uphold those languages and to help sort of preserve and to put them to the forefront. So when someone who's an English language reader in Sydney, but maybe more importantly in mainland Malaysia, in Kuala Lumpur, which has exploited Borneo for a long time, reads this book and then suddenly they hit this chunk in the middle that's only in Indigenous Bornean languages, and they have to reckon with the names of those languages, with the shape, with what it looks like, and that they exist.
1: So if these frictions, if these tensions exist in different corners of the world, you know, they're quite human. What is it that leads people away from that sort of intolerance?
0: I think hopefully it's the bravery to look for connection and bridges and not to build walls. And I don't have these, you know, I'm not a political animal. I'm not an academic.
1: You are a political thinker.
0: I try my best, but I try to do it through the arts. And so for me, building connections and building alliances across really disparate groups is the way to do it. We can't just stay siloed in essentialized identities. I think we have to build these bridges of connection across communities within our countries and across the world. And I try to do that with art, because I think that something like fiction, I always say it's a radical form of empathy building. In its nature, it's humanizing. It allows you to literally read the thoughts of another person and inhabit the mind of someone very different from you. And that's actually, it's a kind of magical and alchemizing force if you think about it. Like, what an amazing thing we've come up with, basically a bunch of primates running around making scratches on paper or bark that allows another primate to read the thoughts of that person who wrote it. That's an incredible thing. And so, you know, it's not the be-all and end-all. I know that politicians and bombs and ballots change the world, but artists play their role as well in hopefully helping people feel less alone, helping people feel seen, and also helping people see the world with slightly different eyes.
1: You grew up in Queanbeyan, just outside of Canberra. You grew up speaking Bahasa Melayu at home, I think fairly religious.
0: Can you speak? I feel like you can speak Malayu.
1: I a little. I lived there for 3 years.
0: Boleh ba?
1: Makasih banyak. There was something that caught my ear in an interview I listened to you give recently, where you described your relationship with Islam.
0: Mm.
1: And a feeling for a period of your life of being a bad Muslim. And it stood out to me because of the conversation that we've been having because of Pauline Hanson's claim that there is no such thing as a good Muslim. And I know you're talking about something very different.
0: Yeah.
1: But can you come at that for me, please?
0: I think that's talking from within the fold a little bit. Like, look, I've been very open about my struggles with addiction and with alcoholism. I was always a party boy. I drank hard. Maybe in some ways that was some subconscious attempt to assimilate into Australian culture. You know, I played footy and I drank hard and all that, but I was also Muslim. And, you know, but then that made me feel very conflicted, because obviously in Islam, it's haram to drink. But I speak openly about this because a lot of Muslim brothers and sisters out there are grappling with the same type of thing. You know, in Malaysia, I mean, meth is a huge problem over there, but a lot of people...
1: Really?
0: It's a massive problem. Yeah. I mean, shabu,
1: I know
0: they call it.
1: The drug scene in Indonesia is now huge.
0: Yeah. I mean, in Borneo and in throughout Malaysia, so many people are using methamphetamines and a lot of people drink. But, you know, because it's taboo, they're not able to speak about it, and so it means there's shame, and it means it can quite literally kill. But I think, you know what it was that I wasn't comfortable within myself and with developing my own relationship to Islam, which was a different one to something that's sort of imposed on you by, let's say, you know, my father or a community or something like that. I've come to my own personal reckoning with that. And I do have my own faith, but I keep it very private. I keep it something sort of for myself.
1: Hmm.
0: But at the same time,
1: does that public conversation around your faith as in not you individually, but the broader Islamic faith

0: whether it's here in Australia or globally. How does that impact you?
1: It's a difficult one, you know, because I grew up in an era where there weren't that many public-facing Muslim people or writers or people on television in Australia. And so, you know, you feel the weight quite heavily because oftentimes people will put you in a box or try to make you a spokesperson that you and you didn't consent to that role, you know, and just by virtue of you growing up with a name like Omar bin Musa or praying five times a day, all of a sudden you're supposed to speak on any number of issues that you don't really know about. You know, sometimes I remember in an interview where someone's like, well, what do you think about what's happening in Libya? And you're just like, well, I don't know anything about that. And so sometimes there'll be the right-wing racists who put you in a certain type of box and call you a terrorist and all that just because you've got a certain name or you speak on these types of issues. But then there'll be well-meaning lefties who put you in a certain box and you didn't necessarily consent to that either. And then people within the Muslim community. So it's all tricky, but thankfully over the last 20 years, even though I would say Islamophobia is still rife in Australia, thankfully we have a lot more of a broader spectrum of voices. So I don't feel that need to be like the quote unquote good Muslim boy or model Muslim or whatever. I've got my own relationship with it now, and I'm more happy to claim those complexities and contradictions within myself and my own identity.
0: You've got a label on today. It's just a Canberra Raiders hat.
1: Exactly. So. Up the milk.
0: Omar Musa, I could talk to you all day. Congratulations.
1: Thank you so much.
2: That was Omar Musa, who has just won the Miles Franklin Award, which is obviously he's very excited about, Hamish.
0: What did you take out of that conversation? I was really engaged with this stuff about multiculturalism, diversity. Yes. You know, we often think that it's just Western democracies wrestling with some of this stuff, but I think Malaysia is such a fascinating example of another country that really wrestles with this.
2: Yes, I agree. And I think that we've got so many Malaysians who come here as students and go home. You know, it's one of our great exports. I mean, it is very interesting. It's a more even balance than us, isn't it, in terms of the different groups?
0: Yes. So, I mean, it is a Malay Muslim majority, but only just. And so the Tamil and Chinese minorities are quite large,
2: yes,
0: if you want to put it that way. And there's always debate about whether the census figures are correct. But certainly they're not small groupings. And I think having lived there for a few years, towards the end of my time being based there, I actually found those tensions quite suffocating.
2: Did you?
0: I loved living in Malaysia, and I found it a very rich experience and an incredibly beautiful place, and it has many, many amazing qualities. But I think when you live in a place where there are not just those tensions, but those differences, those fracture lines are enshrined in law as they are in Malaysia under the constitution, you know, the Malay Muslim majority are given a precedence.
2: They are.
0: And
2: Bumiputra.
0: The Bumiputra rules, laws, if you want to put it that way. That does, I think, infect society in a particular way because it discourages certain groups from doing more for different reasons.
2: I mean, I sat for a while on the Australia-Malaysia board as a DFAT, and it was very interesting. You're quite right. There were all sorts of subtle tensions underneath the surface. I mean, it's very much a society in transition, wouldn't you say?
0: Well, certainly, particularly politically, given that Anwar is now in charge, Anwar Ibrahim, after all those years in prison. I mean, it's certainly going through a transformation, and he's definitely projecting power within Southeast Asia, I think, in an interesting way. global.roaming@abc.net.au is our email address. Please keep the feedback coming. We'd love to hear from you on this or any of our other episodes this week.
2: Thanks very much to the Global Roaming team this week. Producer Aston Brown, supervising producer Pat Sunderland, and executive producer Laura McAuliffe. Bye-bye, Hamish.
0: Bye-bye for now.
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0: Me taki maata and welcome back to Pacific Beat. 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
8: ABC News, I'm Eliza Getzey. New Zealand Prime Minister Christopher Luxon has survived another confidence vote. William Howard Evans reports.
9: Mr. Luxon emerged in Wellington's banquet hall after an hours-long meeting with MPs to insist his caucus is united and confirming he will stay on as National Party leader. It's the second confidence vote he survived this year amid a series of missteps and internal clashes. Last week, in a live radio interview, he said he was open to a referendum on the country's electoral system without first discussing the idea with his colleagues. During today's media conference, which lasted less than a minute, Mr. Luxon says the caucus is determined to win the upcoming November election with a focus on fixing the basics.
8: Vanuatu's Maritime Authority says it's scaling down a search for a missing boat with six people lost at sea in Tafea province. The boat was travelling from the island of Eremango but did not make it to its destination in Tana. The Secretary General of Tafea province, Joe Iautim, says the boat may have travelled without life jackets or any safety equipment when it disappeared a week ago.
10: We need to strengthen the regulations because we need to be very strict on which boats should be sailing across the island. That's something that has not been tightened or strengthened so far.
8: China, Japan and the Philippines are reeling from back-to-back storms, with at least three churning across the Pacific at the same time. The remnants of Typhoon Dolphin, which slammed eastern China earlier this week, is expected to bring torrential rain to Beijing today as it moves inland as a tropical storm. In Japan, Typhoon Chanhom has lashed the Kanto region overnight, which includes Tokyo. And in the Philippines, at least 26 people have died after floods and landslides triggered by the seasonal monsoon and a succession of storms. Teams of firefighters, soldiers and volunteers are continuing efforts to rescue any survivors of the earthquake that hit Western Colombia this week. The magnitude 7.4 quake has left more than 200 people dead and hundreds more missing. Excavators, cranes and human chains are being used to search for those trapped beneath the rubble. The UN's resident coordinator in Colombia's capital of Bogota, Maria Jose Torres Macho, says many essential services are out of action.
11: Most of the health institutions and hospitals have been down, and even schools that is normally used in Colombia for emergency and people gathering together once their homes are destroyed. So shelter is also in need, electricity, water and sanitation. So it's a pretty dire situation.
8: The United Nations is warning the West Bank is at breaking point. A UN inquiry released earlier this month found Israeli authorities were directly involved in settler attacks that have killed, injured and displaced Palestinians in the West Bank. The organisation says 18 Palestinians have been killed in incidents linked to settler attacks so far this year, compared with 17 in the whole of 2025. UN coordinator Ramiz Alakbarov says urgent action is needed.
12: The West Bank is at the breaking point, and this has not been a sudden deterioration. It's the result of the decades of unresolved conflict that has deepened the unlawful Israeli occupation, driven the Palestinian Authority to the brink of collapse, and undermined the prospects for an independent, viable, and sovereign Palestinian state.
8: Israel disputes that the settlements are illegal, saying a Jewish presence has existed in the West Bank for thousands of years. US President Donald Trump has addressed speculation he's considering running for a third term in office. Since his second term began, Mr. Trump has repeatedly suggested he'll nominate again, despite the 22nd Amendment of the US Constitution mandating a two-term limit. The amendment was ratified in 1951 after President Franklin D. Roosevelt served four consecutive terms. While disembarking from Air Force One, Mr. Trump has been asked if he is serious about a 2028 bid.
13: Everybody asked me that question, and you know that the law is very strong on that. I'd love to run, but the law is very strong. I get asked by every, well, even tonight they're screaming at the event, 2028. No, everybody wants me to do it, but the law is very strong.
8: And in NRL, the Broncos skipper insists they won't throw in the towel despite their disastrous NRL title defence. Brisbane has had a shocking run with just one win from their last 12 games. Things don't get any easier when the third-placed Warriors come to town on Saturday night. Adam Reynolds says there's no excuse to switch off.
14: We still want to win games. We still want to go out there and compete. We won't stop trying. You know, we've made a point of trying to get the best out of ourselves for the back end of the year and get some momentum heading into next year. So, albeit we won't be playing for a trophy this year, there's still a lot of pride on the line, and everyone who puts that jersey on still got a job to do.
8: You're up to date with the latest from ABC News.
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0: Welcome to Late Night Live, coming to you from Gadigal land. I'm David Marr. Elections on the West Bank and Gaza have been called for November. Perhaps they'll happen. Palestinian President Mahmoud Abbas has called elections before, and he's called them off. Meanwhile, the man most likely to succeed him, Marwan Barghouti, languishes in an Israeli jail. Later, we'll talk to his son, Arab Barghouti. And we look at a documentary about the rediscovery and restoration of a cantata written by an orphan in Venice in the time of Vivaldi, performed for the first time in 300 years by the Australian Chamber Choir. But first, Bruce Shapiro, with the increasingly heavy responsibility of making sense of America. Bruce, welcome to the show.
1: Always glad to be here. Responsibilities notwithstanding.
0: Bruce, have I got this straight? Hidden in a food truck, Trump was smuggled across the tarmac at Ankara from Air Force One to an ordinary military plane in order to be flown to Britain. Is that what happened?
1: This is what the Washington Post is now reporting, and the New York Times is now reporting. The Post broke it. Full credit to them. I mean, you know, not to minimize threats from Iran or anyone else to the president of the United States, but, you know, if I were looking for a hidden Donald Trump, first place I would look would be the food cart. I'm sorry. It's a...
0: You are a cruel man. You are a cruel man.
1: It's a cruel world. You know, this is a strange story. It is significant in that it speaks to really two important policy issues. One is the way that the war with Iran has, in fact, of course, ratcheted up some significant threats. There were jitters over the past week involving threats to water supplies around the U.S., which are all locally controlled and have a variety of security protocols. And, you know, Iran is a country that has sometimes acted abroad, assassinations abroad and other things. That would be something you might expect as a threat in asymmetrical warfare. It also speaks to the kind of vanity and corruption of Trump's deal with Qatar for the new fancy Air Force One, the plane he would have preferred to be flying, food cart or no, but which lacked the key security features that would have been required to get him safely out of Turkey after the NATO summit. So, behind the entertaining scenario of the president of the United States being hustled into a, you know, refrigerator box to get him out of Turkey is the really serious damage being done on several different fronts by the Trump presidency. It's an interesting story.
0: But Bruce, given the fact that the United States and Israel between them assassinated the entire leadership of Iran, I'm not suggesting for a

0: moment that there is a right of retaliation here, but it should surely be a cause for security concern in the President of the United States, you know. America having wiped out the leadership of Iran makes the leadership of the United States, I would have thought, very vulnerable.
1: Look, part of the problem that Trump is in now with Iran is that he went into it a little over 6 months ago thinking for some reason that this was going to be a quick and easy victory like Venezuela, not a deeply entrenched, hardened, decades-long regime that has well-established plans for defending itself in the case of outside attack and that has a long history of acts abroad. So I think failure to see the kinds of threats that could arise, whether it was the closure of the Strait of Hormuz, which of course now has given Iran more negotiating power than all of the nuclear weapons they'd ever envisioned developing, and whether it's that, the military stalemate, the complications for regional partners like Oman and Saudi Arabia and Qatar and Jordan, none of those were foreseen in the war planning. So it's really no surprise that the president's own physical safety or the safety of American water supplies were not put into the calculation 6 months ago.
0: Were you being fair then, Bruce? I mean, you say none of these things were foreseen, but don't we know from that extraordinary book by Maggie Haberman and Jonathan Swan that, in fact, Trump was briefed on all of these dangers? He was told what would happen, and he ignored them.
1: Well, by not foreseen, I mean not foreseen, not calculated into the plan as it went forward, yeah. Of course. You know, even within the Trump White House and within the State Department and within the Defense Department, there are remaining experts, those who have not been purged, who have deep knowledge of Iran and the kind of politics that might even have favored a very robust Iran policy, right? But who were warning of exactly these kinds of outcomes. You know, there's a war within the administration about it. We saw reporting this week that General Dan Kane, whom Trump publicly at least likes to praise, has been warning of the significance of depleted weapons stockpiles, that the kind of global calculus of weaponry is going to be profoundly affected by this in ways that will be of great interest to Russia and probably in particular China. One of the strange results of this war is that a presidency that came to power focused on the presumed national security threat from China has ended up strengthening China's hand just as much as it has strengthening Iran's. Again, you know, you'd have to go pretty far back in American history, even through the history of quagmires like Vietnam, to find a war that in purely military terms and purely diplomatic terms was so quickly evident to be so stupid, so badly planned.
0: Well, to the home front, and the selection of Dr. Abdul El Sayed as the Democratic Senate candidate for the midterms, beating Congresswoman Haley Stevens. Now, what does this mean for the Democratic Party? Abdul Sayed, I mean, the man's a spunk. He's a doctor, Rhodes Scholar. He's a writer on medicine. He's obviously extraordinarily intelligent. He's got a pretty radical program. He wants Medicare for all United States citizens, which, you know, is an impossibility.
1: Heaven forfend.
0: I mean, every other civilized country in the world, but not the United States. I mean, this man has caused profound distress within the Democratic Party establishment because he was chosen by Democrats to fight for the Senate. Why?
1: Well, okay, first of all, Abdul Sayyad is

0: kind of like, in a sense, like Mamdani, clearly a politician of exceptional gifts. Michigan, the state that he is going to be running in, is not only in the middle of the country, it's an incredibly diverse state that is the home of Detroit, of the auto manufacturing industry, vast swaths of working class Americans in cities like Detroit and Grand Rapids and elsewhere. It's a state that has huge rural areas and smaller cities that have been profoundly impacted by the opioid crisis and by unemployment. It's got rural farming. It's a complicated place and one of the kind of bellwether states in the country. And of course, it's also attracting so much attention because control of the Senate is up for grabs. It seemed out of sight for Democrats just a few months ago, but it is very much a 50-50 proposition. So there is a lot at stake in this race. Enter Dr. Abdul El-Sayed, who has run before as a known quantity in Michigan, experienced campaigner, former public health official, who does have these really progressive politics. Now, he defines himself as a capitalist, but his political platform might be described as, you know, democratic socialist light, with things like Medicare for all. He is, of course, quite outspoken on Gaza.
1: Yep.
0: And the American-Israel Public Affairs Committee, AIPAC, which represents the interests of the Netanyahu government in a very robust way in American politics, poured a record amount of money into this race, as did a number of other outside actors.
1: It was $30 million, wasn't it?
0: It was a vast amount of money.
1: Spent to protect the interests of Israel in a pre-selection contest in Michigan.
0: And it didn't work, right? What's really interesting here is that AIPAC, which has long seemed a kind of invulnerable juggernaut in American politics and gets portrayed that way by its enemies as well as perceived that way by Israel's defenders, AIPAC stock has fallen as a result of this. Now, it should be said that Haley Stevens, the quite experienced member of Congress who was running against El-Sayed, while a moderate in Democratic Party terms, closer to the party's center, is a social liberal, a political liberal, would be progressive on most social issues. The most significant policy difference between her and El-Sayed, other than gradualism on things like Medicare for all, would be about Israel. She's also seen as an establishment figure, an inside figure who was endorsed by the governor, Gretchen Whitmer, someone with kind of deep roots. And what I found actually most interesting about this is that given the bitterness that this race evoked within Democratic Party ranks, in part over Israel, in part over the perceived movement of the party leftward and the success of insurgent leftish candidates in this year's primaries, which has party technocrats in a kind of uproar. In the midst of that, both Stevens and Abdul El-Sayed made it very clear as this very bitter campaign came to an end that they were going to support the winner, whoever it was. They appeared together immediately after this very close primary. And they're trying to project within Michigan anyway, a kind of unity, which is the opposite of what I think a lot of the party apparatchiks were hoping. They were hoping that there would be a kind of a rout of the progressives. That clearly didn't happen. What I found interesting, actually, looking at the numbers, though, is that while El-Sayed's victory is notable, an earthquake, as my colleagues in Nation Magazine called it. It is a kind of progressive earthquake in American politics, given the visibility of the race. It actually was much closer than people expected. The

0: the final polls in the few weeks showed El-Sayed beating Stevens in a blowout. And that didn't happen. It came down to countable thousands of votes that took nearly a day to calculate, really, really a close race. And Stevens, the kind of more establishment candidate, did very well in some very important pockets. She did extremely well in Detroit, Wayne County, that area, partly because of communities with a large Jewish vote, partly because of African-American voters in Detroit who went her way more than they went El-Sayed's, in some other cities because of union support. Clearly, the party really is having a conversation. This was a very close race.
1: Yeah.
0: And the question now facing Democrats going forward, not only in Michigan, but around the country in states like Wisconsin and Colorado and Maine, where there have been, in some cases, still primaries going on, in other cases, primaries that have already happened, where you've got, on the one hand, progressives, some of them in the Democratic Socialists of America, one of the factions, some of them like El-Sayed, more general progressives in the sort of Bernie Sanders socialist tradition, was really, I would say, a social democrat in European terms, different those traditions. And then you've got the people who are sometimes described as party centrists, but who are really the heirs to the Bill and Hillary Clinton vision of American politics, as in the province of socially liberal, economically neoliberal technocrats. Those folks are sounding an alarm. And then you've got real conservative Democrats. Got something called Third Way, which is a kind of organizing vehicle for Democrats. It's a reinvention of a conservative Democratic vehicle going back decades called the Democratic Leadership Council, which people like former Vice President Joe Lieberman, who thought all of this liberal stuff was getting to be too much and the party needed to slow down. That faction, too, is trying to kind of seize the wheel of the car. It will be interesting to see how this plays out, especially because we are now 3 weeks away from the Labor Day holiday, the first Monday in September, which is traditionally the kickoff, really, of the fall election season. Everything else now has been pregame. And, you know, the final thing I would say, one reason that I think progressives thrilled by El-Sayed, as they were by Mamdani, as they are by some of the other primaries going on around the country, need to be paying attention and need to be cautious in their expectations and need to be looking, in fact, at how El-Sayed and Haley Stevens have worked going forward, is that there is a long history of periodic waves of progressives who can do very well in party primaries, because in primaries, turnout is typically much lower than the general election. It may be a third or a quarter or half of what it would be in the general election. That certainly was the case in Michigan. Even in a relatively high turnout primary, in which there was a lot of interest, it's far smaller than the numbers who show up in November. So it's easy to seize control. Not easy. These are hard races, but it's totally attainable to seize a nomination in a party primary as an insurgent.
1: Right.
0: Much harder to win the general election. And the Republicans know this too, right? This is
1: now
0: how
1: on
0: you
1: that
0: end up
1: point,
0: with
1: Bruce.
0: Party,
1: on that point, Bruce, we have to withdraw from the United States. There are other parts of the world that we're paying attention to tonight. Bruce, much more to talk about this in the weeks ahead. Thank you so much for joining the show, contributing editor for The Nation, of course, executive director of the Global Center for Journalism and Trauma. Coming up, can they really hold elections in Palestine?

0: Everywhere on the walls of Palestinian buildings is the graffitied image of Marwan Barghouti, his handcuffed hands held defiantly above his head. A poll earlier this year showed Barghouti to be the man Palestinians most want to lead them. But for the fact there have been no parliamentary elections on the West Bank for 20 years and Barghouti is serving five life sentences in an Israeli jail. At least there's now to be an election. 90-year-old Mahmoud Abbas has decreed that in November, a month after Israel goes to the polls, elections will be held for the Palestinian National Council and then the Palestinian Legislative Council that theoretically rule what's left of Palestinian territory on the West Bank. To discuss his father and the elections, I'm joined from Ramallah by Marwan Barghouti's son, Arab. Arab, welcome to Late Night Live.
1: Thank you so much for having me.
0: Arab, that elections have been called after all this time. Is this because the 157 countries now willing to recognise Palestine want to see something that actually looks like a properly functioning state?
1: Yeah, I think that's it. If you look at the Palestinian politics, we haven't had elections in 20 years. Which turns the whole political system as dysfunctional. Unfortunately, we don't have a parliament, we don't have a true political system, and I think it would be a shame after all the sacrifices of the Palestinian people not to have a political representation that is strong, that can build partnerships with the international community, that can bring the Palestinian state into reality. And I think as Palestinians, we are ready to become a full independent state. And I think a democratic process and democratic renewal is a great step into the right direction.
0: Arab, there are all these committees with all these initials and all these councils. And what actually matters here? Is it the Palestinian National Council? And what happened to it? I mean, it once functioned, it once had elections, but it's gone.
1: Yeah, I think if we go back to the Palestinian political history, the first representative of the Palestinian people was the PLO, which is the Palestinian Liberation Movement. The Palestinian Liberation Movement has its own parliament, which is called the Palestinian National Council. At the same time, there is, after the Oslo Accords, the Palestinian Authority has been established and it's become the administrative body of the Palestinian territories since then. And the Palestinian Authority has its own parliament, which is the Palestinian Legislative Council. We are going to have elections for the Palestinian Legislative Council that are report to the Palestinian Authority. And from there, we will elect 132 members for it. And then there will be added 67 other members to formulate the Palestinian National Council inside Palestine 67 and 150 other members outside of Palestine. And both are important, both have their own purposes, but I think at a moment where the Palestinian cause is under a threat of a full erasure, and I won't be exaggerating when I say that. If you look at what's happening in Palestine, I don't know to start to in the devastation and in Gaza or the settler terrorism in the West Bank and the fact that there's land theft every single day or the Palestinians that are living under discrimination inside Israel and Jerusalem or the millions of Palestinians in the diaspora unable to come to their homeland. And I think in order to move things into the right direction, we as Palestinians need to have responsibility and to have a great Palestinian political representation, and that can only happen with elections. And we shouldn't forget the presidential elections that are expected after a few months after the Legislative Council, which are going to be significant and very important as well.
0: Well, yes, let's get to that point, because these elections that have been promised in November are not to elect a leader for Palestine. Mahmoud Abbas is not standing for election in November. He's 90 years old. He's still there. He's still the leader. He's not standing for election.
1: Yeah, he's not, because it's a legislative council. And once we have the presidential elections, that's where we will understand who are the candidates, who's running for the elections. And the expectations are that they will happen in March. But I think also there is always that threat that the election

0: which my father is the biggest name there, someone who has believed in the two-state solution in international community, negotiated with Israelis for years in
1: Yes.
0: the 90s, can be a great step in that.
1: Arab, I want to go back because I want to try to make this clear for our listeners. What would you regard as the Parliament of Palestine? Which of these councils are we talking about? What is the Parliament of Palestine going to be?
0: It's the Legislative Council that is part of the Palestinian Authority that had its last elections in 2006 and was basically dismantled after in 2007, and we
1: Yes.
0: haven't had a Palestinian parliament since.
1: Okay, look, a couple of other things. Will these elections be held in Gaza, or is this only for the West Bank? Will Hamas be allowed to contest these elections?
0: So in Gaza, of course, the answer is yes, and there is no way we accept any elections that don't include Gaza. Gaza is part of Palestine, and I think this is one of the purposes of these elections, which is to secure the political unity between Gaza and the West Bank. And I wanted to remind everyone that this is the position of all the Western countries, including Australia, European countries, and others who support the two-state solution based on the Palestinian state on the West Bank, East Jerusalem, and the Gaza Strip. Now, on the question of if Hamas will be allowed to participate or not, I think that Hamas made their position very clear that they're not participating directly with their own political names in the elections. So they made their choice there.
1: In fact, is Hamas trying to undermine the elections?
0: I don't think so. I think that the elections are going to be positive for everyone, and we're in desperate need for political renewal. As I said, like I want you to imagine, if you're 36 or under in Palestine, you've never voted before, let alone becoming a politician or having that path, and you can understand what that does to the morality of the Palestinian people and their trust in the political process and so on. So in order to rebuild that trust in the political process, so we can get to a point where we're ready for a political settlement and a long-term resolution with the Israelis, I think that the elections are the first great step for that.
1: Arab, who can vote?
0: Every Palestinian who holds a Palestinian ID, which includes all the Palestinians that live in the West Bank, in Gaza Strip, and of course the Palestinians that live in Jerusalem, that hold a temporary Jordanian passport with a Jerusalem ID. And in addition to that, hopefully we will have the Palestinians that got displaced from Gaza into Egypt and other places to give them the ability to vote, hopefully.
1: On ABC Radio National, this is Late Night Live. I'm David Marr, and I am talking to Arab Baghouti about the forthcoming elections in Palestine. Now, Arab, what will your father's role in these elections be?
0: I think my father's role has always been a unifying figure, someone who will try to convince all Palestinians to register and to go and vote and to practice their rights of the democratic process. That's the first and most important thing for him. And the other thing is he will decide when we have an official date for the presidential elections, if he's going to run. And that's always been his decision to make, and we will always support whatever decision he makes. And that applies on the Legislative Council as well, what he will support in terms of the lists and so on. He has a very clear political vision, and that's why he's been consistently the most popular leader for more than 20 years. Someone who unifies the Palestinian people, but also believes in women participation in power. He's been a big supporter of women's rights in Palestine, youth participation in power as well. And I think this is very important that he sees that in any list that he wants to support.
1: Why is he in prison?
0: My father has been in prison because he supported what has been called the Second Intifada, the Palestinian uprising in 2000. I want to remind everyone that he was a big supporter of the two-state solution. And as I said, like he did negotiate with many Israelis. And frankly, that's why you will find many Israeli officials nowadays

0: and former, you know, ministers and even security heads in Israel calling for his release, because they understand that the only way for Israeli security is the resolution of the Palestinian question. And I can say that it's not only for the Palestinian, for Israeli security, it's for the stability and peace of the whole region. The Palestinian cause has proven that there is nothing called stability and peace in the Middle East unless there is an answer for the question of the Palestinian cause. And he supported the Palestinian rights of self-defense and resistance according to international law. Of course, he never supported the targeting of civilians, and he takes pride in supporting international law. And that's why the Israeli side tried to assassinate him multiple times, because he has become an effective leader, and then kidnapped him from Ramallah and put him in prison.
1: But he was found guilty by an Israeli court of ordering the murder of civilians, was he not?
0: Yes, but the key word here is by Israeli courts. And I want to remind everyone that we're talking about a judicial system that has a 99.7% conviction rate against Palestinians. We're talking about a system that created a whole prison system for children and for kids. We're talking about a system that put at the moment, as we speak, 3,400 Palestinians are under administrative detention, which is illegal by international law, going to prison without any, you know, without going to trial even. And with my father in specific, the Inter-Parliamentary Union issued multiple reports, and these are independent European lawyers who attended his trial and said it would be impossible to say that Marwan Barghouti has been given a fair trial. The judge called him a child killer in the second day of the trial. So that there's no way you can say that my father was given a fair trial.
1: As a potential leader of Palestine, he may find himself up against Mahmoud Abbas's son, Yasser. Do you see that as a future conflict?
0: I don't mind any conflict as long as it's under the umbrella of democratic free elections. As long as people want to nominate themselves or to run for the elections in the right way, the legal way, I don't really mind anyone running for the elections. To the contrary, I encourage everyone who sees themselves as leaders, and that's what democracy is all about. My father takes pride in the fact that he's never taken any position without being elected for it, including a parliament member, which he is at the moment.
1: As your father's son, do you see yourself taking a political role?
0: I don't think so. You'll never know what happens in the future. But, you know, I have a business background. I was happy with managing a tech academy, teaching Palestinians how to become tech professionals and then find jobs for them. There are many ways to contribute to Palestine. My passion is Palestine and Palestinian children to live in peace and security, like my father. And I can contribute into that in so many ways. And of course, you know, in the last few months, I've been leading the way for the international campaign for his release. And it's been really going, expanding as a campaign, something similar to the Free Mandela campaign in the 80s. And hopefully this campaign will be one of the contributors of ending the apartheid regime on our land.
1: Arab, what is Israel's attitude to these Palestinian plans to hold elections?
0: I think that Israel's attitude is against any Palestinian representation, any Palestinian agency. They're after the UNRWA, they're after the human rights organizations that are supporting the Palestinian people. I think that we're facing the farthest right Israeli government in its history. And when we talk about Israel, they have, you know, a big competition there. But I don't think that we as Palestinians have ever witnessed the likes of Ben-Gvir and Smotrich, who are publicly calling for the killing of Palestinians, the execution law of prisoners, taunting, Ben-Gvir went on video and taunted my father inside an Israeli cell because he understands what my father represents to the Palestinian people. They are calling for the ethnic cleansing of the people in Gaza, in the West Bank, the land theft, and so on. So I'm sure they wouldn't support our elections.
1: But my question, Arab, is have the Israeli government made any statement about these election plans?

0: Has there been any official response to the election plans?
1: Not that I know of. In 2021, we were supposed to have elections, and unfortunately, they insisted on the elections not happening then by preventing the Palestinians inside Jerusalem from voting, and no Palestinian leader can take that decision to go without the Palestinians in Jerusalem. But at the same time, there are other creative solutions, and I think that some of the countries of the international community are working on other solutions just in case that happens, to make sure that the elections go. Because as I said, if you want stability in the region, you need Palestinian political representation that the people trust, and hand over the whole political issue to them.
0: What is your sense of which party will dominate the Legislative Council after these elections? Will it be Fatah?
1: I'm not sure. The polls are not supporting that Fatah will do that. Fatah has been responsible for, you know, Fatah is my father's party. He's been a Central Committee member for many years, a Revolutionary Council. For 50 years, he's been a member of Fatah. And but at the same time, people like the ordinary people, and here I represent the youth, we see that Fatah dominated the Palestinian Authority, and unfortunately, the Palestinian Authority failed to provide protection to the people. And on the other hand, Gaza has been ruled by Hamas. So there is a big frustration by the people towards all the political parties. I think that more than half of the Palestinian people do not identify with any political party, which is very interesting. So I think it's going to be new powers who rise into power in the elections. But of course, Fatah and the independents that are known are going to have their own position in the elections.
0: Indeed. Arab, thanks so much for joining us on Late Night Live.
1: Thank you for having me.
0: I've been speaking to Arab Bagouti, son of Marwan Bagouti, about the upcoming Palestinian elections. And now to Venice, to a composer you have never heard of, a contemporary of Vivaldi, whose work is only now being heard again after 300 years.

0: That's a fragment of a cantata by Agatha della Pietà, rediscovered and sung in Venice by the Australian Chamber Choir. Venice turned orphans into musicians. Agatha was about a day old when she was delivered to the Ospitale della Pietà in March 1712. She became a singer, in time a star soprano, later a master of the choir and a composer. Agatha's cantata survives in a few fragments, tracked down in a Venetian library by Elizabeth Anderson, the Assistant Artistic Director of the Australian Chamber Choir. The discovery and restoration of the work and its performance in Venice after 300 years is the subject of a documentary just screened on SBS and now on SBS On Demand. It's called Agatha's Story. Elizabeth joins me from Melbourne. Elizabeth, welcome to the show.
1: Thank you for having me, David.
0: These orphanages in Venice, what were they up to? What was this association of foundlings and music?
1: I think that they wanted to give the children a better life. They wanted to give them prospects of finding a better life outside the orphanage. I think that by giving them a musical education, they thought that they were making them into ladies, marriageable ladies.
0: And also serving God?
1: Oh, yes, I'm sure that was very important at the time.
0: You knew about these institutions. They were a sort of a phenomenon in Europe, were they not? I mean, people travelled to Venice to hear these choirs and orchestras of women.
1: Well, evidently there were four of these charitable institutions in Venice in the 18th century. They'd been there for quite some time, and they were competitive with each other for the quality of the concerts that they were able to produce. So they were all doing music, but the Ospedale della Pietà was doing the best job because they had Antonio Vivaldi teaching for them.
0: Yes, they had the teacher as one of the greatest composers of all time, Vivaldi. And was his position, known? What happened to his music, the music he composed while working for the Ospedale?
1: Well, composing for the women of the Ospedale della Pietà was part of the job description. Practically everything that he wrote during the time that he was signed up with them, apart from his operas, was workshopped at the Ospedale with their orchestra of all women and their choir. It possibly was one of the most wonderful gifts that a composer could have, to have a local choir and orchestra that would just automatically perform all of your music. And it would have been very easy for him to make small changes if he thought that anything needed to be improved after he heard it the first time.
0: He could workshop with this
1: exactly
0: extremely skilled choir and orchestra. Mm. Do we know whether Agatha was a student of his?
1: No, we don't. We can practically place her in the building at the same time as Vivaldi, and it's very likely that she would have accompanied him into the rehearsals because she was on staff, and whenever the male teachers were visiting, they had to be accompanied by a female member of staff. So they met for sure, but how much they knew each other, we might never find out. We don't have any documentation to prove it either way.
0: How much do we know of Agatha?
1: Quite a lot, actually. When I first discovered her cantata and I had these manuscripts and was extremely excitedly keying them into my computer and working out which bits were missing, I didn't even know her birth and death dates. We had her somewhere around the middle of the 18th century. And yes, it looked to me like she was influenced by Vivaldi, but that was all we knew at the time when I started reconstructing the cantata. But since then, Vanessa Tonelli has done a lot of research. She's a professor in the United States at the University of South Mississippi, and we've got to know each other through this project. She's been extremely helpful. She's published some articles about the women of the Pietà and filled in all the dates for us. We know that she was born in 1712, died in 1769, and a lot of what went on in between at the Pietà, all of the different positions that she held, the work that she did, what it was like being a student there. It's really becoming increasingly filled out.
0: But always known, because there's a register there which we see in the documentary, always known are the circumstances of her arrival. Tell us about the Scafettar.
1: It was a tiny little turnstile in the outside wall of the building. Scafetta, I don't think it has any other meaning in Italian. It was so small that only a newborn baby could be fitted onto its little tray, and it was then turned and the baby ended up inside the building, and the person who had deposited the baby was able to leave it there anonymously and walk away. But usually the babies were left with a little note saying something about who they were, and nearly always the note would say that a parent was intending to come back for them. They often left a little token, a piece of paper that had been torn in half, and they would leave half of the paper with the baby and keep the other half so that if they came back, they could use that to prove that they were the parent of this baby and that they had a right to take it back.
0: Oh, heartbreaking.
1: It is. Well, nobody ever came for Agatha.
0: No. And like all of the kids, the little, as I understand, they were all sent out to families until they were, 10 or 11 years old, and then they came back, and then they lived in the orphanage.
1: Yes, so from a newborn to the age of 9, they would be first sent to a wet nurse, and then they would be fostered with a family. And at the age of 9, they would return to the orphanage and begin their education. And in Agatha's case, she joined the choir at the age of 11 and, to all intents and purposes, became a professional musician from that age onwards.

0: and climbed through the ranks within the institution.
1: Absolutely. She became a teacher. She was teaching singing by the age of 16. By the time she was 18, she was recognised as a performer and a soprano soloist. And then she went on to become an employee of the institution. At the age of 30, she was teaching external students. And then finally, at the age of 39, she was appointed the maestra di coro, the master of the choir. And so that was one of the most important jobs in the institution. But she went on to run the institution outright by the time she was, well, it was the last, I think it killed her, actually.
0: She sounds like a really formidable woman. And all this...
1: frightening.
0: And she had what? She had only one finger on her left hand, and then there were fingers missing on her right hand, and there were toes missing, and...
1: I think her right hand was intact. It was just the left hand and toes missing from both feet.
0: Yeah. Well, this is ABC Radio National. I'm David Marr on Late Night Live, and I'm talking to Elizabeth Anderson about Agatha's Story, the documentary that has just been released on SBS. Now, Elizabeth, was Agatha known to be a composer? How did you get on the track of this music?
1: I just did a search on the internet. I didn't come up with much immediately. I started putting in Italian keywords. This was back in 2021, and I don't think that AI was quite what it is now. But when I put in Italian words, I came up with a bunch of articles in Italian, and that's where I got the leads. I found out the names of composers from the Ospedale della Pietà during the 18th century. They were all composers who could have had an association with Antonio Vivaldi. There were three names, Agatha and Michelina and Santa. So I went looking for those three names, did a library search, and their works or fragments of them were all in one library, the Conservatorium Library in Venice.
0: How much is there?
1: A lot of fragments. It was quite overwhelming to look at the list, and I really couldn't tell anything from the list, and there were no examples online for me to look at. So I wrote to the librarian and very quickly started a conversation, and she was able to furnish me with an almost complete set of manuscripts for this particular cantata of Agatha's called Ecce Nunc.
0: Which is set to the text of...
1: It's Psalm 134.
0: Right. But why fragments? Why weren't you able to get your hands on a complete score?
1: Back in those days, a full score wasn't a thing. People didn't use full scores. Conductors didn't tend to have a full score in front of them. They might be playing the first violin part and just directing the orchestra from there, or they might be playing the harpsichord or the organ part. The idea of a full score is more of a 19th century thing. So what they had was part books. Each member of the orchestra would have their own book on their music stand, and other girls would have been given the job of copying the music into the part books. So all they really had was a set of parts. And that's all we have left, the part books.
0: But the parts weren't complete.
1: Some of the part books are missing. Maybe the naughty girl who last used it didn't hand it in.
0: Just on that point, what's the evidence of any performance of this work in the last 300 years? Anything?
1: The fact that it's been copied into the part books gives us a pretty surefire idea that it was performed. They wouldn't have bothered to have it copied into the part books unless they were going to perform it.
0: Do you think
1: they wouldn't have copied the music into the part books just for fun, because everything that was played from the part books was played in their rehearsals ready for performance.
0: So at least in her time it was played.
1: It must have been, yes.
0: It must have been. Tell me, Elizabeth, do you think it's good?
1: Yes, I do. I think it's wonderful. I think it sounds really just like Vivaldi. And that, of course, opens a whole interesting topic as to whether maybe Vivaldi

0: Now, how much of that is you and how much of that is Agatha?
1: The melody is Agatha. The bass line is Agatha. The alto part and the viola part are Agatha. Sorry, second violin. The viola part and the tenor part are both mine in that movement. And the movement starts with a soprano solo. I know that because we have no words for that part of the manuscript. And so I put it all together and realised that the first line of text was completely missing. So, of course, it must have been a solo because it wasn't in the part book.
0: Mm-hmm.
1: And so I had to write that unaccompanied
0: solo.
1: No, I had the full orchestral accompaniment. I had the violin parts, no viola. I had the cello part. So all I had to do was work out where the words went and make up the tune.
0: But you say emphatically in the documentary, I am not a composer.
1: No, I'm not a composer. I'm a harpsichordist. It's just playing basso continuo backwards. It's just the same process, only in the opposite order. Well, I'll explain that. When you're a harpsichordist, you're given a bass line and you're expected to be able to work out the harmonies of the ensemble that you're playing with by just reading the bass line. So when I say I'm not a composer, basically I was just doing that backwards, reading the available material and extrapolating a melody from it. It's not really composing and it's not guessing. It's an educated guess.
0: And Australians can now hear this music?
1: Yes, we heard it first before any of the Europeans who are alive today. But we have premiered it in Venice.
0: And what was the response?
1: Oh, it was wonderful. They were absolutely delighted and so ironic that Australians should bring it back to them.
0: Elizabeth, thanks for joining us on the show. I've been talking to Elizabeth Anderson, the Assistant Artistic Director of the Australian Chamber Choir, about the documentary just released on SBS about the discovery and performance of a cantata by the orphan composer Agatha della Pietà. And it's to be performed in Australia as well, and we'll have the performance dates up on the website.

And that's the show. James Baldwin is a long time in the ground, but his work keeps marching on. Black and gay, exile and storyteller, his novels are still prized and his voice is still heard in battles over gay rights and civil rights. On our next, we're talking the life, then and now, of James Baldwin.

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6: ABC News, I'm Thanmaya Narvada. The Shadow Housing Minister says Australia needs to build more homes to address the housing affordability crisis. Andrew Bragg has promised to slash the National Construction Code from over 2,000 pages to 80 if elected. Building groups and the Productivity Commission estimate regulations add thousands to the cost of each newly built home. And Senator Bragg says right now people can't afford to buy any house.
7: We need to build granny flats. We need to build airspace on top of other houses. We need to have more subdivisions. We need to build out the missing middle. We need to make home building an economic venture. So we need to be able to have a system where people can afford to build a new house and the builders can make a buck out of it.
6: Overseas, Israel's army has demolished the home of a Palestinian man killed by IDF soldiers in the West Bank, while two Palestinian families remain trapped by settlers further south. John O'Wakely with the details.
8: The Israel Defense Forces destroyed the home of Farouk Ramadan, who the Israeli military says was involved in a shooting during a settler attack on Tel Village. Last month, the Palestinian Health Ministry said Israeli soldiers shot and killed four Palestinians in the village of Tel in the northern West Bank, while the IDF reported the deaths of two soldiers, one of whom was a settler in a local defense squad. Meanwhile, in the town of Kusra, south of Nablus, extremist settlers from a nearby outpost set up near two Palestinian homes have trapped the residents inside their homes since Sunday, cutting water and electricity, prompting Israeli human rights groups to appeal for urgent help.
6: An Israeli military statement has described recent actions by Israeli civilians in Kusra as illegal, reprehensible, and unacceptable. Pakistan's foreign ministry says three of its nationals were killed in an attack in the Red Sea. It comes after Yemeni authorities reported that four crew members and two rescuers were killed in an attack by Iran-backed Houthis on a cargo ship in the Red Sea. If the attacks are confirmed, it would mark the first deaths in a Houthi strike on shipping since the Iran war began earlier this year. A counter-terrorism expert has called for a national mass media campaign to raise awareness of violent extremism and the support available during evidence at the Anti-Semitism Royal Commission. It's been examining the effectiveness of programs including Step Together, a phone and online support service for those worried about someone they know who may be at risk of violent extremism. Deakin University's Professor Michelle Grossman says there needs to be a saturation campaign to raise the profile of counter-extremism efforts.
9: The softly approach, that more refined, targeted approach, I think we're past that point. And I think some of the tragic and horrific events that we've seen recently in Australia have really clarified that for me. I don't think that we can afford anymore to have that.
6: A healthcare provider in WA's Kimberley is drastically cutting services and offering redundancies to staff after losing more than half its federal funding. Boab Health, a non-profit allied healthcare provider that's worked across the Kimberley for almost 30 years, has previously relied on government funds for 90% of its operations. Board Chair Keita Bond says the loss of that support will result in dozens of staff being axed and services withdrawn.
10: The unintended consequence there is that shift in funding and that lack of universal and inclusive funding for all Kimberley residents will make it very hard for Boab to continue. And we just want the best outcomes as well as choice for Indigenous and non-Indigenous people across the Kimberley.
6: The Federal Health Minister has been contacted for a response. A former Hobart Hurricanes cricket player will serve at least 10 months in prison for sexually abusing a girl, Scout Wallen reports.
2: Aaron William Summers pleaded guilty to 2 counts of the sexual abuse of a young person and 1 count of grooming in June in the Supreme Court of Tasmania. Summers sexually abused a 15-year-old girl in Hobart in 2018 after meeting her at a Hobart Hurricanes cricket game. The grooming refers to their social media contact between 2018 and 2021. In court today, he was sentenced to 2.5 years, suspended after 10 months. Summers was extradited to Tasmania last year after he served almost 4 years in a Northern Territory prison for online child abuse charges.
6: And little penguins across Victoria will undergo vaccinations for bird flu as the disease continues to spread across parts of the state's coast and suburban areas. The 2 doses will be given to 5,000 penguins at Phillip Island and St Kilda, which the state government says will help reduce the impact of the disease and protect biosecurity. There are 60 cases of the deadly virus across the state, but none have been recorded in seabirds. ABC News.
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12: Hello, my name is Gary Lang. I'm a Larrakia man. I'm from one of the 8 family groups. 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Each year, the National Indigenous Music Awards are held on traditional lands of my people, the Larrakia people. Larrakia people are saltwater people. We are made up of many family groups. We, the Larrakia people, are looking forward to having you back here on Larrakia country for the National Indigenous Music Awards. Travel safe in our country and welcome.
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doing there? You're tuning in to Blackout with Nookie, and it's time for our yearly NEMA special edition. Look, I didn't make it to Larrakia country this year because I was in Aotearoa with the Crusader himself, Scribe. Can't let on too much on what we were up to over there, but all I can say is keep an eye on the NRL, in particular the final series. Alas, today's show is not about me trying the pies and power across the pond. It's all about the live performances and the winners from this year's NEMAs. And first up, we got a killer performance from the Boraloo five-piece South Summit. The lads have been on a generational run and have continued to go from strength to strength, carving out a mad career for themselves and dropping their album Run It Back earlier this year. So look, let's hear from them live at the NEMAs right now with their track On The Dash.

0: 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We good?
1: South Summit right there with On The Dash, taken from the 2026 NEMAs. You are listening to Blackout, and it is our NEMAs special. We're taking you through the deadliest performances and winners of all the awards. It's a mad show, so stick with me. Each year at the NEMAs, Triple J Unearthed send up a winner from their NEMAs competition, and this year's winner, Kyla Bell, sits amongst some of the best to ever take it out, joining the likes of Thelma Plum and JK47. Sis is representing that Maury madness. Kyla Bell burst onto our radar in 2025, taking out the Unearthed High Indigenous Initiative, and now taking home the rare double win, taking out another Unearthed competition with the NEMAs one. Kyla even recently co-hosted Blackout with me a few months back for our NAIDOC special, and now the Sis has made her NEMAs debut featuring her new single, Let Me Burn.

0: Let Me Burn right there by Kyla Bell. You can check out that track on Triple J Unearthed and find a bunch of other young deadly artists coming through there as well. This is the Blackout Nemus Takeover. I'm Nookie, the mayor of Nowra, and each year the Nemo Awards have the Best New Talent Award, and they give that to one act that's showing mad potential, someone who you'd want to start repping. And here's how it went down this year.
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3: A new sound has emerged from the territory and it belongs to Drifting Clouds, the winner of New Talent of the Year at the 2026 Nemus. Floating on the breeze out of Arnhem Land is Yolngu Keyboard Sorcerer with an immediately distinct sound. This mixture of soft synth rock and immersive songlines is both futuristic and nostalgic and already feels like a trademark for Drifting Clouds.
4: I want to thank my fan, and also I want to thank this guy, Secretary from Melbourne, for bring me out from the bush to the city.
3: In just over a year since releasing his debut track, Drifting Clouds has been busy clocking up shows at festivals like Meredith and Vivid and appearances on the telly. Now a Nemus Award winner, this is just the beginning for Drifting Clouds.
4: So, so excited. Thank you guys for supporting me. I love you all.
0: There you go. Drifting Clouds taking out the Nemus for Best New Talent. I was yarning to him a little while ago and he was telling me how he was in the crowd and he hoped to perform on that stage one day, and now he's taken one home, so that's too solid. But now let's listen to one of the tracks that got him the silverware. This is Radanda by Drifting Clouds.

0: Namatin Mumritin, Tajit Narandar. All my daughter, and Marie, and I'm the angle of my oil, and a couple of the real Mara. Jit Marka Perola.
1: Drifting Clouds, the NEMA 2026 Best New Talent of the Year. The NEMA's really has become such a celebration of our mob's talent and the bucket list event if you're ever up on Larrakia Country in Darwin. There's a few awards to get through from the NEMA's this weekend, but lucky for me, Baker Boy made it easy. The lad picked up a few for himself at the 2026 NEMA's, including Song of the Year and Film Clip of the Year for Thick Skin.
2: The whole atmosphere was just, like, heavy, clouding all my vision, made me feel depressed and dehumanized, and, like, it was kind of sad.
3: Baker Boy's Thick Skin stands tall in this artist's already impressive catalogue. The all-new performer wrote Thick Skin from a dark place for himself and his mob, coming at it with strength and fire in the belly.
2: Listening to referendum result, and so couldn't, like, you know, come up with any ideas because I was just so sad for the mob. And but you know, I was like, oh, you know what, I'm just gonna try and, like, just talking about it, writing about it. Didn't know that it was actually gonna turn into a track.
3: And he wasn't alone either. On Thick Skin, Baker Boy assembled the Black Avengers around him with appearances from Titters, Elmer Plum, Jada Weasel, Kian, and Emma Donovan to complete this blend of punk, rap and soul.
2: After listening to Emma Donovan, it's just like, when her voice kicks in, it's just like goosebumps from, you know, head to toe. And I'm like, wow. And I felt like when I first heard it, I got teary and so proud and excited.
3: A passionate declaration of identity and resilience, Thick Skin also took out Film Clip of the Year at this year's NEMA's ceremony. Big ups to the boy from Arnhem Land.
1: Big love to Baker Boy and his first couple of wins this year. If you haven't seen it yet, Baker Boy's in the mansion with Emma Donovan and Jada Weasel and a heap of dancers kind of taking over the space, and the clip ties into his whole album rollout with the lad shooting all his videos in that mansion. It's energetic, full of flashing lights, draped against the Victorian architecture and Baker Boy's outfit. The lad finally ditched the satin blue Gucci for an all-black get-up. So go check it out. But yeah, let's get back into some live music, eh? We had the Triple J team on site to record all the performances. And here's the fresh Prince of Arnhem Land himself, Baker Boy.

0: Live from the Nemas, that was Baker Boy. It's a big party up in Darwin with all the mob, and we had Triple J's own Outback Tom getting amongst it with Zipporah on Mindle Beach.
1: Actually, as I was flying in, I saw one of the biggest saltwater crocodiles I've ever seen.
2: You're lying.
1: Just over here on the beach.
2: It was actually me.
1: Why do you think having an event like this, having an awards night like this is important for us mob here in the country?
2: I think because we're still such a minority. We're still such an untapped, I don't know, circle in this industry, in the music industry, even though we're the first creators of it. Mm. And, you know, we're still opening doors and we're still, you know, there's still firsts to crack. And so, you know, because things like the BET Awards in America are so massive, this is our version of it. And it's to celebrate black excellence in a really small microscope, and that way we get to see every beautiful detail and every embellishment that our people have, both Aboriginal and Torres Strait Islander.
0: Zipporah also took to the stage. Let's hear from her live at the Nemas right now.

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0: There's Electric Fields live at the 2026 NEMAs. I hope you can hear the sunset coming down on Larrakia Country through that set as they honoured country. We are catching up on all the best moments from the NEMAs, and we've got some of the big awards to fill you in on. We're about to get into Artist of the Year, and this one's stacked, lad. Black superstars everywhere you look, including the greatest Aboriginal supergroup ever assembled, second only to Shakaya. I'm talking about 3%. We also got Baker Boy in the mix, Birds and Fred Leone, Bumpy, Miss Kanina, South Summit, and Jem Cassidaly. But there's only one winner here, and it's the Cuzzos, Birds and Fred Leone.
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3: For the 2026 NEMAs, the judges crowned collaborators Birds and Fred Leone as Artist of the Year. Progress is coming through. This is a big deal for two artists with a rich history of making music for the mob and making music together. The Cuzzos have been releasing music together since the 2010s, most recently with Gira, also earning the duo a nomination for Album of the Year.
4: Man, it's a blessing, my big cuz, Fred Leone. It's a blessing to be able to share this moment with family, you know. I grew up in Catherine, and this territory really shaped me, you know, and inspired me still today. So thank you.
3: Birds and Fred Leone have never shied away from truth-telling, and on their latest project, the duo fully commit to capturing the mood of the moment. 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
5: This one's for our kids. 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This one's got a couple of kids. 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
3: When Birds and Fred Leone are together on a track, special things tend to happen. And that's why they're the 2026 NEMAs Artist of the Year.
5: Hey, thank you all the Bachelor Mob, all the Gutter Mob, Danny Gutter Mob here. Yanula, Mara, Lionel Mob there, Gungalita Mob, love yous all. All the Bachelor Mob back home, thank you so much.
0: Birds and Fred Leone right there, taking out the NEMAs for 2026 Artist of the Year, dedicating that award to their kids. As you heard, Fred said he got a lot of kids. Birdie, he got a couple kids. But yeah, shout out to Birds and Fred. You are listening to Blackout NEMAs special on Triple J and Double J. Here's Birds and Fred with a song that they debuted at the NEMAs a few years ago, Wanya Nin Yamanj.
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0: You're listening to Blackout with Nookie, and the Hall of Fame is coming up. It's a stacked honours board with inductees over the years, including Warumpi Band, Yothu Yindi, Archie Roach, and Jess Mowboy. Jess Mowboy was at the Nemas this weekend to induct Saltwater Band, and here's what she had to say.
1: Please welcome to the stage Nema Hall of Fame inductee, Jessica Mowboy, to induct the Saltwater Band.
2: It fills me with pride to celebrate music from the Northern Territory. From Gullywinkle on Elko Island, Saltwater Band created a sound that was completely their own, creating something timeless, unmistakable, and deeply rooted in country. Their success helped change what was possible for Indigenous music in Australia. It's the countless young Aboriginal and Torres Strait Islander artists they've inspired to believe that staying true to your culture, your language, and your identity is not a barrier to success. It's your greatest strength. As someone who grew up in the Northern Territory, I know what it means to see artists like Saltwater Band standing proudly on stages across Australia and the world while staying completely connected to who they are. Yeah. You can carry it with you. And because of them, so many of us have.
0: It's Blackout on Triple J and Double J. Here's some more music live from the Nemas.

0: It's Blackout with Nookie. We just heard from Saltwater Band, one of the new artists joining the NEMA's Hall of Fame in 2026 alongside Aunty Marlene Cummins.
1: The NEMA's.
2: 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The NEMA's Hall of Fame has just grown a little larger with two deadly inductees, Marlene Cummins and Saltwater Band.

0: An activist and icon of the arts community, Marlene Cummins joins the NEMA's history books this year, honouring the influence and impact she's had as an Aboriginal woman in the blues space.
1: So music is the most powerful platform, you know, to bring about social change, you know, and that's what it's about. And I'd like to acknowledge my sisters who've always been there for me, encouraging me. It's been a long journey, you know. In the immortal words of Savannah Doolin, I sing for my people. I sing for my people.
0: Meanwhile, Elko Island legend Saltwater Band are this year's other inductee. The band's music has been a staple soundtrack for Mob over the last three decades, transporting us all to the warmth and water that's such a big part of Saltwater Band's sound. The group now join the Hall of Fame alongside their original member, the late Dr. G. Yunipingu, who was inducted by the NEMAs in 2022.
2: And we are proud to be all Aboriginal band with Noel Ballanda. 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
3: 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Larrakia country.

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0: And Double J. And right now we're at the point of the show where it's time to give out the big award. I'm talking about Album of the Year, and the 2026 Nemus for Album of the Year goes to...
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4: A body of work that captures struggle, rage, and evolution. Bay Boys Jan Jay has taken out the big one. It's your album of the year at the 2026 Nemus. Thrust into the national spotlight nearly a decade ago with his feel-good hip-hop tracks, Baker Boy's been on a journey to this career high point with Jan Jay. Now, more than ever, Baker Boy's in command of his storytelling and his sound. The album's named after his grandmother, who introduced a young Denzel Baker to hip-hop, and fittingly, he explores that influence and

0: The shape-shifting modern approach to the genre.
1: Genge, yes, is my late grandmother's name, but also Genge means a spiritual being that takes form of an octopus that with its tentacles guides the soul into the afterlife, which I thought it was a perfect name for this album, you know, because I want the album to kind of like, you know, reach out with its tentacles, grab everyone and, you know, go to this another dimension of listening to Baker Boy's body of work.
0: Filled to the brim with Baker Boy's charisma and iconic collaborators, Janjay is a record we'll be revisiting for years to come. A big congrats to Baker Boy and all the nominees for Album of the Year at the NEMAs.

0: Com.
1: Each year, the Nemus showcases the black excellence on display in mob music and sets a good lay of the land on how things are shaping up. 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You get to see the young ones starting their careers through the Unearthed Competition and Best New Artist Award. And you also get to see who is the now with all the other categories they have, showcasing the artists who are setting the trends and making waves in this moment. Voila, it's time for me to get out of here. Laters.
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ABC News, I'm Thanmaya Navada. Housing researchers say the federal opposition's proposed overhaul of the National Construction Code isn't going to deliver more houses

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4: My guest today is Mark Woodland. Mark is a very successful Australian entrepreneur. He builds tech systems designed to help everyday people manage their business and to access support services. It's fair to say that this is not the life Mark had imagined himself leading. 20-something years ago, he was pretty lost. He dropped out of uni, got a job at Macca's, and then at the local sink warehouse, trying to find his feet. And then a family tragedy changed the course of Mark's life. And he seemed to find his calling, supporting other people in following theirs. Hi, Mark.
6: Hi.
4: You live in Victoria now, but where was home for you as a kid?
6: Yeah, so growing up, we moved a lot. So I was originally born in Darwin, Northern Territory, and spent a couple years there. And then we moved to South Australia, spent a couple years there, and then eventually found growing up at schooling in Queensland.
4: And why was there so much moving around for your family?
6: Yeah, Mum was a teacher. So after my mother separated with my father when I was about three-ish, she was moving a lot. So from sort of teaching job to teaching job, moving up that teaching career ladder. And so we just go to sort of that next opportunity. So lots of different schools growing up and then finally settling down in Brisbane, Queensland.
4: As a single mum who was working to support you and your brother, did your mum have high expectations about the sort of responsibilities and chores that you and he had at home?
6: Yeah, it's an interesting question because when you cast your mind back, it was very normal. But then I look at my children today and there might be outrage over some of the things that we did that were just very normal, washing cars and taking rubbish out and cooking your own dinner if there are sort of staff meetings on that night or things like that, getting home quite late because we do a lot of extracurricular things at school, music and air cadets and all those things. So you'd get home, do your homework in the car on the trip home. I mean, for us, it was very, very normal. But also, again, showing my age, it was the 90s and probably the greatest era ever. And so you just
4: the greatest era ever. No qualifications needed.
6: And I dare anyone to disagree with me, but the 90s were outstanding. And so most of your time you'd be out on the street and when the lights went off, you'd come home. Mm. And so you'd be riding bikes, you'd be out with your friends, and it was such a great existence.
4: You'd moved around to so many different schools. What did that mean by the time you were at high school? How was school for you?
6: Yeah, I love school because you got to go to school, play sport or music or whatever you were interested in, and then hang out with your friends. I know that's not the definition of schooling.
4: What about the schoolwork part of that picture?
6: Yeah, see, that was probably more awkward. And again, I don't know, I thought I was the perfect student, which I lie. I'm sure my teachers deeply disliked my disruptions in the classroom. But again, the schoolwork, you were just hanging out with your friends. You were just hanging out with your friends now sitting at a desk. So you'd make your own fun. And I have vivid memories. Used to have those, the trays that popped out or the mm-hmm. lid that would open. So you'd put your school ruler in there and you'd create it like a catapult and you'd put the eraser on the end and you'd see. Like,
4: right,
6: it was
4: so
6: that
4: you're
6: type
4: enjoying
6: of stuff,
4: that yeah. And I'm sensing that if we were interviewing the teachers of young Mark Woodlow, there might be a different assessment.
6: Story.
4: So, you know, school fits for you well. It's social and structured and lots of activity. And then it just stops, you know, grade 12 finishes and you're out in the world. Where did you make your first steps as a grown-up?
6: Yeah, so I did the traditional path. So I finished school in 1999, again, greatest year ever, and went to uni because that was the process. That was before, you know, computers and things and mobile phones had just come on the scene. So it was still very go to uni, get a job, follow the process. So I did that. I went to uni. I didn't enjoy it at all. Because I'd come from this world where I had

0: a lot of friends was, to your point, structured, knew what was going on. And then uni environment was, you're on your own, do as you wish, just make sure you get your assignments done. New people, everyone sort of doing different things. I wasn't a big fan of uni. And then the responsibility of actually having to do your work without someone telling you what to do didn't excite me either. So, you know, you'd miss assignments, you'd miss deadlines, you'd forget to turn up to exam. So it wasn't ideal for me.
1: How long did you last for?
0: So I started studying a Bachelor of Law and Psychology. So it was meant to be a 5-year degree. I lasted all of sort of 18 months. And then later on in life, I'd go back and try and do it again, but it just never stuck. I just couldn't handle the environment.
1: And so then as a young man, you know, what, 18, 19 or so, what did you do once you left uni? How did you fill your days then?
0: Yeah, so I'd hang out with my mates. And back in the day, I think it was called lappies. You'd drive around in someone's car just doing laps of the block.
1: This was one of the features of the greatest era ever, was it?
0: It was, Mark? It was. Yeah. You'd play your music loud, have your windows down, and you'd drive around Ipswich being cool. So my days were spent doing that.
1: Did you have to earn income in any way while you interspersed with this?
0: Yeah, well, see, as sort of you were doing the fun things of driving around Ipswich, doing laps, listening to music, you realised, oh, at some point you have to fill your car up with petrol. And in order to do that, you need to get some money. So that was the reason for trying to get a job, which was the traditional go to McDonald's and I'd get a job there, work a couple of jobs at sort of a supermarket and then eventually at a warehouse putting holes in sinks.
1: Putting holes in sinks. Tell me about that as a work day.
0: Yeah, it's an interesting one. So you'd get there early and there are such a thing as left and right sinks, or at least there used to be. And the whole way you make a sink left or right is you put the tap hole at one of the ends. And so if you put it at an end where the where you dry your dishes and stuff, that made it a right-hand sink. And if you flipped it upside down, that made it a left-hand sink. Very confusing when it's early in the morning. So many, many times.
1: If you had a long night lapping.
0: Yeah, have exactly right. Run out of petrol, so the car's still on the street somewhere. But it's and you get that wrong often. So that was me putting holes in sinks, and I'd pack orders, and then I would finish that job sort of by 9, and my day was free to go back and do laps.
1: Something happened in your family to change all this in the year 2000. What happened?
0: Yeah. So my brother, who was 18 months younger than me, had a similar schooling journey, was trying to find his place. And so he eventually found it by joining the army when he left school, sort of in a year after me. And so I was talking to him. He was coming back to Brisbane. He'd just finished all his recruit training and he had been posted to Brisbane. So he was super excited about that. We were going to catch up with him the next day. But then he was, I got a phone call from my mum the next day as she was driving from Mackay to Brisbane, because we lived in Mackay at that point. And we used to do those long road trips of that 12, 14-hour trip, and you'd drive down. So she was driving down to see him and welcome him back to Brisbane. Everyone was super excited. And so I got a phone call, because I was still in Mackay, from my mother, and she said, Ben's been in a fatal car crash. And I hadn't really clicked the word fatal, but I said, is he all right? What's happening? And she said, no, he's been killed in a car crash. So that night, my brother was in the passenger seat of a car, and the driver had been drinking, and they crashed into a power pole, and so he was killed sort of that night on his way back from recruit training. So that was a pretty significant moment in time for especially my mother, but for the family.
1: Yeah, what a shocking phone call for your mum to get, and then for you. And so she was on the road driving. What happened logistically next for the both of you?
0: Well, that was the worst part, and I feel for my mum because she was not that close to Brisbane, so she had a good 8-9 hours left of just driving. So she couldn't just turn off and jump on a plane and get there any faster. He's between Mackay and Brisbane, there's not much there. So she just had to keep pushing on. I got a phone call and my mum had said, look, one of the family friends will get you to the airport. So he arrived pretty much instantly, knocked on the door, and I just walked out. Didn't pack any bags or anything, just sort of just walked out with him and went to the airport, which caused problems as I got to the airport because I didn't have any ID, didn't have any of this information, couldn't explain who I was. But he was a superstar and he just handled it all and explained to the airline staff what was going on, and off I went. So I got to Brisbane first before anyone else. So just going to the morgue, organising that type of stuff and trying to keep mum up to speed of what was happening, collecting personal items and a series of things. And there were sort of media things happening only because it was a car crash, so people wanting to know. Defence Force was wanting to get updates as well. So it was a little bit of a logistics nightmare during a process where, look, in fairness, I was probably just shell-shocked, so it was pretty easy going through the motions of admin. It was able to keep my mind off a lot of things. But then it was, again, notifying friends and family and just all the stuff I don't think a lot of people think about that happens almost immediately once something like this occurs.
1: Was there a moment, Mark, where the grief of losing your brother caught up with you? You know, in the immediate days, it sounds like you were so focused on just the practicalities that happen after a sudden death. What about the emotion of it for you?
0: Yeah, for me it was more just sort of move on, sort of override, ignore. And I had lots of other people really upset around me, so it just didn't seem like the right thing to do. So it just felt like I should be a support mechanism for people, including my mum, family members. I still do, my youngest, there's three brothers. So my youngest brother is 13 years younger than me. So he was about 4 or 5-ish around that time. So it was, you know, he was amongst all of this. So it was just being that sort of steady person. It wasn't for years after. There's vivid memories of just the admin, which sounds terrible, but of all the things that occurred over that week period.
1: What big decision did you make about your own future after Ben's death?
0: Yeah, so it was a little bit of a hectic period for me of just, okay, so what am I really doing? I was still sort of just job to job. So I thought, well, Ben was really, really happy when he joined the military. He'd found a lot of purpose. And I'd spoke to him the night before the car crash, and he was so excited, so proud of what he's achieved. I spoke to some of his mates in the army. They were super keen to catch up. And you got this sense of he's found his spot. And so I was really excited for him for that. And so in my mind, I thought, well, the best thing I could do for my brother was, why don't I join the army and I finish off what he started, and sort of thought of it as a short term. It's probably the least I can do. It doesn't make a lot of sense when you say it out loud, but I figured that's what I'll do. So I did.
1: My guest on Conversations today is Mark Woodland. Did you find a similar sense of fit, of finding your tribe the way your brother had?
0: Eventually, yes. Early days, my army career was pretty fast. I finished Kapuka. I was in artillery, so a combat arms corps. So after Kapuka, you go and do initial employment training. So I went to a place called Pakapanyo, another cold, wet, miserable place. And so during that initial employment training, you dig lots of holes in the ground and fighting positions, and you'd think nothing of it during it, but boy, do I not miss any of that. And, you'd sit in the cold and you'd do all this stuff. And it was fun because you were with your mates and you did it and everyone was suffering.

0: spring, and so be it. But early days, you know, I didn't join because I'm the best Patriot in the world. I joined because it was to finish off something my brother started. So that initial why are you here, yes, to serve my country because I love it, was the default response, was hard to describe, and it was a little bit different. I felt a bit guilty because all these guys were here to serve and do their thing. Over time, that dramatically changed. I found my place. I have some of the greatest mates on the planet. And we had so much fun, just doing dumb stuff. And all of a sudden it felt like I was back at school, hanging out, doing sport again, hanging out with your mates, just having fun.
1: Pretty soon, Mark, you were deployed to Operation Relax. What was that?
0: Yeah, this is an interesting one. It was declassified a few years ago now, but so this was back in the John Howard era, around 2003, and Operation Relax was an operation that would attach a small group of army soldiers, which we were, like a section, so about seven of us, to a Navy ship. I have to keep saying ship, not boat, because people get deeply offended if I say the word boat. But that attached a few of us to the Navy ship, and we would turn around illegal fishing vessels, drugs, people trying to immigrate into Australia through these illegal, they called them CEVs. I can't remember what the acronym stands for.
1: So why were Army guys like you involved in that? Wasn't that a Navy operation?
0: You would think so. And when I signed up to the Army, I had no idea I'd be out in the ocean swimming and trying to not drown. I'm pretty sure I didn't sign up to swim. But there was this, there was a few incidences with it, and people, a lot of it refers to the children overboard incidents that occurred. And so what would happen is people that were smuggling people into Australia would quickly realize that if you threatened or actually did throw someone off the side of the small fishing boat, the Australian soldiers would have to take them back onto the Navy ship and give them first aid, all the things that you would do. And so a lot of this stuff was got into the media. So a show of force was to send the Army, who had no training, this stuff, like had never boarded a fishing vessel in their lives, but hey, we can do it. So that
1: was... So you were there to be intimidating, partly?
0: Pretty much.
1: What did you wear when you boarded fishing boats and stuff?
0: We'd be in full Kevlar and all this stuff that you probably shouldn't be wearing as you get over the ocean.
1: Because what if you fall in, you're sinking straight to the bottom, is that right?
0: Pretty much, yeah, pretty much. And you look, you have a life jackets on, and the Army was not doing anything crazy, but... these weren't the biggest boats in the world when you get on. They're fishing vessels, so they're small, and they're wooden, rackety things. And so some of these people doing these illegal activities would start ripping floorboards up or start trying to damage the vessel, so it started sinking. So then you have to take everyone onto the ship. And also the ocean is not the... it's not a calm lake. It's there's waves, and it's not ideal. And you know, you sprinkle in some nighttime activity. It's an interesting exercise.
1: Were you conscious of how the people on those boats were responding to you, or are you just sort of in that mode of it's an operation and you're decked out, or are you aware of the what must be a really heightened emotional setting those fishing boats?
0: I mean, I can only talk about my sort of reaction to it. Is I was actually more concerned about, because there was seven of us, you know, the guys and girls to my left and right who could get pushed over, could get tackled, could get anything happen. So more concerned about watching them, more concerned about, all right, what are the next steps? Like, you're making a lot of decisions in the absolute moment that could be right or wrong. So far more concerned about that stuff. I wasn't really paying huge amounts of attention to the people on the boat, because you don't know what you're getting onto first. It could be illegal fishing. It could be drugs. It could be people smuggling. You don't really know until you get there. It could be a combination of all of those things. So, yeah, you sort of intercept these boats. Sometimes, you know, you don't have to board at all and they get turned around, and that's probably

0: best result, but other times not the case.
1: As you say, you signed up to be in the Army, not the Navy. What did this experience do to your attitude towards the ocean?
0: Yeah, nothing good. It's and look, even to this day, I just flat out refuse to get into the ocean. Swimming pools are a problem as well. But it was
1: really
0: more.
1: What experiences did you have?
0: It was fine for like 99% of it, and then one day, we did what they call a swim ex, so a swim exercise, and all that means was a free swim, but you'd put a military term on it, so it was called a swim ex, and all that meant is we're going to stop the ship in the middle of the ocean, and this is proper middle of the ocean. You can't see things. There's no land. It's proper ocean. And you jump off. So before we did the swim ex, we thought, well, not we, not my idea at all, but I think you call it a captain of the ship, but whoever was in charge thought it'd be a good idea to do a man overboard training, which is, sounds fair, like they got to practice this stuff. And oh, who better to be the men overboard than those Army guys that have been attached? So they said, all right, Army guys, off you go, jump into the ocean. Look, we had life jackets and things on. No one was drowning. But so we jumped off not knowing any better, and we'd just sit there. And they said, all right, we're going to run our drills. We said, all right, rock on. And then we'd just sort of watch the Navy ship sail off into the distance. And we're looking at each other saying, these guys are messing with us. Surely they're coming back. Anyway, so we just floated there thinking nothing of it. And then my mate said, hey, Woody, look down. And I said, all right. And so opened my eyes up underwater and just sucked up the saltiness. But it was just, when I opened my eyes up, it was just blackness. I've never seen anything so deep, so black, so big, so three-dimensional in my life. And I thought, yep. If anything swims up on me now, there is nothing I can do about it. I am absolutely helpless. I've got zero control. We're done. That experience of just realizing how big and deep and black that ocean is really messed me up. And then there were swim exes afterwards, which didn't excite me either, because everyone on the ship would go out and swim. You'd jump off the side of the ship, lots of fun. But then I'd ask a friend, hey, what's that guy doing? And he's sitting on the top of the ship. I'm sure they've got a name for it, in this lookout position with his rifle, his Steyr. And I think, what's he doing? And one of the Navy guys said, oh, he's on shark lookout. I said, are you for real? Like, we're all swimming here. How is he going to shoot a shark at that from there? Like, he's going to shoot us, which at that point is probably accept that instead of being eaten by a shark. So it's yeah, anyway, never swim. I discourage people getting into the ocean. It's not a safe place. And
1: you weren't tempted to swap the Army for the Navy after this experience,
0: never.
1: It sounds
0: never.
1: Like.
0: No chance.
1: You did move on to something called the psychology corps. What was that?
0: Yeah, so I injured my knees when I was in artillery, just carrying heavy things, and then one day my knee gave way and it snapped. So that was a long journey getting back from that injury. So instead of going back into combat arms where I'd have to do more of this work, I transferred corps to the psychology corps, which was really fun, very, very different. But
1: fun in what way?
0: Fun in the sense of, for me, I wasn't in combat arms anymore, which was amazing as well, but I saw a different side of the Army, which was a support side of the Army, where combat arms is you're sort of at the front end, pointy end of the stick, and you would get a lot of support from people. Now all of a sudden I could provide support to a lot of people, which was always interesting. So it was fun meeting different people, doing a very, very different job, like a desk job to be fair, and not outfield doing training for war. And you'd be supporting the war fighters. So a lot of the work was done. They used to call it RTAP, so Return to Australia Psych Screening. So these are soldiers coming back from deployment.
1: And where were they being deployed at that
0: period?
1: So
0: at this point, Afghan had kicked off, Iraq. So they were coming back from Middle East somewhere. Majority of them were coming back. And so they'd do this Return to Australia screening to see if they were okay to reintegrate with their families back into not civilian life, but civilian life in the sense of integrating with civilian world. And so, you know, you'd sit there and you'd

0: quite an interesting job.
1: So why did you decide to leave the army, Mark?
0: Yeah, I mean, most days towards the end of my career, I was spent talking to my mum on the phone because she had retired from being a teacher now. And in her wisdom, she's thought it would be a good idea to open a childcare centre and run her own business. And so she was calling me most afternoons. And I just thought, maybe I'll leave the army and just be mum's receptionist. Let me do all this admin so you can just focus on teaching. And so that's sort of what made my mind up.
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1: My guest on Conversations today is Mark Woodland. These days, Mark is the CEO of the tech healthcare company Kismet, but he spent the first 10 years of his career in the army. He joined up in the footsteps of his brother Ben, who was a new recruit in the army when he died in a car accident at just 18. So Mark, after 10 years in the army, you were saying that you decided to leave and basically become the receptionist for your mum's new childcare business, which in the phone calls you were having with her was clear to you was really struggling. What was proving so difficult for her? I mean, she was super experienced as a teacher in her whole career. So what was she finding challenging?
0: Yeah, so the best teacher on the planet, and obviously I'm biased, but even without my bias.
1: Oh, is this like the 90s, the greatest era? My mother, the best teacher on the planet.
0: Correct. So these are all my statements.
1: Mark,
0: But it's so she would call me and you know, I'd say, how's the business going? I wasn't really asking how the children were or anything, like, how's the business? Is the rent being paid? Are we, you know, are you making money? All those types of things. And mum wouldn't have many answers for that because she'd say, oh, I'm too busy teaching children. And I'd have many conversations saying, you won't have any children to teach if you don't pay the bills. And so we'd have this sort of natural conflict of two people coming at a problem from very two different mindsets. I would argue my mother's mindset is far more grounded than mine, but I was just laser on focused on making sure my mum had her business. I wasn't really focused on the children she was teaching. So they were always the conversations, and it was constant.
1: What did she think about this idea?
0: Yeah, look, that's probably a good question I should ask her one day, because I sort of invited myself in. But I think, no, she's very grateful.
1: What did you know about being a receptionist admin boy?
0: Zero. Well, I figured at least I could pay a bill. Surely I can do that. Or at least I could take some of this burden off mum. And to be honest, I knew nothing. I still barely know anything. But it was able to just take some of that pressure off to help mum focus on the business. And, you know, in hindsight, that was a silly decision because I had no idea about the challenges of business.
1: What were the early days like working with your mum?
0: I mean, initially we had to figure out how we worked together. So, you know, making sure we don't step on each other's toes and overstepping. Like, I'm not an educator. I don't pretend to be an educator. I know nothing about education outside going through school. So I wanted to make sure I wasn't trying to do anything education related, and really just focused on making sure parents got their invoices on time. You would chase parents up if they needed to pay their invoice, that there was sort of some systems in place that allowed bills to be paid, banks to get paid because we had debt, just all these little things that would kept me super busy. Websites, which is sort of my first experience of technology. We didn't have a website, so how do you get a website? So learning those types of skills and getting that up, how do you make sure enrollments are coming through? It's all this type of stuff that you didn't realise had to be done, and that kept me busy.
1: So this was a whole new world for you too. And, you know, with these outside eyes, what were you seeing about the way the early education system operated in Australia?
0: Yeah, it was crazy. And this was in 2010, just for context of timelines. And so for technology world, that's when the iPhone

0: Pad was first released as well. So that just gives people a little bit of timeline. It was all manual, paper-based stuff. So when a parent dropped their child off at childcare in 2010 and before, they would walk through the front door and there'd be a piece of paper there. And they'd have to put the time that they arrived and their name next to it and then scribble a signature.
1: Flashback trauma. I'm remembering all of this.
0: Yeah, good. Well, not good, but yeah, this is exactly real. What it was. Yeah, it's a real thing. And then when you picked your child up, you'd do the same. Now, it doesn't sound like much, but when a parent's dropping off and they've got their child under their arm and they're upset and they're trying to get to work and who knows what the parent's gone through that morning, and then the same deal in the afternoon, they're rushing to get there before the center closes. A lot of the time parents just forget the sign in or out, or they don't, or the rest of it. So you would go around after the parents had all dropped off and literally count how many children were in the center, who was in which room, and make sure they were signed in or out. So it was this real physical manual check. And, you know, sometimes children were dropped off that weren't meant to be there. It was wild. And then you would take that piece of paper at the end of the week and send it to the government. And you'd manually enter this information into what they used to call CCMS, which is the Child Care Management System, something like that. And that's then how parents would get their subsidies. So completely manual, no audit trail, absolute mess, terrible.
1: So what did you decide to do?
0: So out of just sheer frustration, I thought surely you can automate this or surely someone's going to do something. So I started looking for software providers, started to look for different apps out there. Surely someone's done something and no one had. So I said, well, I know nothing about technology, but how hard could it be? So I got these things called Bluetooth beacons, which are like the Bluetooth in your car. When you connect to your car, when you get into your car, your phone connects to your car. It's just that concept. They cost like $2. They cost nothing. But what we did was we put one of these beacons in the office, which tiny little thing, about 20 cents size, and we registered parents' phones to it. So every time a parent that was at our center walked through the front door, it would log them in, which meant they didn't have to sign in anymore. And it was far more accurate than them scribbling on a piece of paper because it was a pinpoint time. It was exact time it connected to the Bluetooth device. And then when they would leave in the afternoon, the same thing would happen. And that just meant I didn't have to do the admin anymore. And it was, instead of just writing 9 o'clock and they actually arrived at 9:15, we were now submitting detailed records of when a parent arrived and when they dropped off. And so that just meant I didn't have to do anything anymore. So I was able to lift my head up a bit and look at some of the other challenges we were facing, which were invoices. We used to have these things called pigeonholes, and you'd print an invoice out, a childcare bill, and it'd go in the parent's pigeonhole and they would collect it and then take it home and pay the bill. So surely we can do that better. And so we did payments and things like that, just trying to get rid of the admin for parents so they could focus on their child's education. And that's what started happening. Parents would talk to the teachers or the educators about the day of the child, not what admin do I have to do.
1: As you were expanding, you know, building software around this, how did you know how to do it, Mark? I mean, you'd been an army guy, not a tech guy. How did you get these skills?
0: Oh, no, I just made them up. There's no knowledge at all. So this first started just building a website, then from that website, automating enrollments. And it was just sitting on YouTube. It was doing it yourself and slowly figuring this stuff out. We just couldn't afford to hire engineers. And for years, we'd just sort of tinker away, get the app built that allowed parents to get photos and videos of their child's learning during the day, allow educators to get their time back by allowing them to take photos and videos. And this is before photos and videos and things were cool. Now it's in every childcare centre and digital attendance is mandatory. Mm-hmm. So it's it was just out of sheer... Well, it was out of lack of resources that we had to figure it out. And so it was just at nighttime when the childcare centre shut at 6 p.m., I'd go home and do this type of stuff.
1: Meanwhile, at home, you were starting your own family. Tell me about your wife, Tali, first. Why had you fallen in love with her?
0: Yeah, so, I mean, we met...

0: almost as I joined the army. And so we started dating when I joined, and then I said, oh, I'm disappearing now. And proper disappearing, because at Kapuka there's no phone calls or anything like that, maybe once a week if you're lucky. So there was a long silence. You'd write letters. So we'd write letters back and forwards. And then as I got out of Kapuka, it was at least I could talk on the phone, but I was going to another training. And so I was there for 3 months, and then I finally got posted to Townsville. And that's when Tali moved to Townsville and joined me. And then I said, oh, I'm now getting deployed, so I'm off now for 6 months. And so that was the start of our relationship. We barely saw each other. But obviously, to Tali's credit, she stuck around and put up with me. And, you know, we went through that army sort of career. She was a nurse, so she was very fortunate that she had that skill set that when I got posted, she could pick up work very, very quickly. But then we said, look, we've been doing sort of this career, Mark's army career, this for the last sort of 10 years. Let's go do this together. So when I joined Mum's business, Tali was also working in the business. So the whole family was working there. And we were living, breathing this business, plus living, breathing, living with each other. So it was a lot.
1: Sounds incredibly relaxing, Mark, yeah. For everybody. Yeah. So did you and Tali have kids straight away?
0: No, we didn't. We didn't have children until we sold the childcare centres in sort of 2016 and started Explore. So that was my startup in tech. And just to add some fuel to the fire, we had our first daughter at the same time, founded that company because why not add some more pressure. And so Amelia, my daughter, was born as Explore was founded. And so then off we went.
1: Tell me what happened when Tali was pregnant with your little boy.
0: Yeah, so that was really sad. So Amelia is our firstborn. We were having a second child, and this was during the COVID era. And Tali was quite far through the pregnancy, and then there's a series of complications and stuff that happened. And so we lost our son, and that was really obviously very tough, but really, really hard for Tali. And I spoke to my mum during that period, and I said, I don't know how you did it with Ben. And my mum immediately broke into tears, so I felt even worse making that statement. But it just proved a point that you sort of don't get over it. It is with you forever. But found myself in that same position of just being a support and sort of just trying to push through it.
1: And you'd named your little boy after your brother.
0: I did. His name was Benjamin. And so, yeah, he didn't make it. So, yeah, it was sort of that sort of omen sitting there. But, yeah, it was really, really sad, super tough. I don't know how parents do it. I really don't.
1: I mean, it's not that long ago in the scheme of things. How has that grief for you changed or shifted over the years since you lost your son?
0: I mean, we've now had another son, Alexander, and his middle name is Benjamin, and he's four now. But when I see him, I always think, oh, okay, so Benjamin would probably be five, maybe six by now. And so that's always immediately brings back memories and sort of that grief process. But yeah, it wasn't till this year doing some Instagram doom scrolling that has become a habit of mine. I discovered this Disney Pixar short. It's about 8 minutes, and I think it's called Vera off the top of my head. And it was made by a father that had lost his son as well in similar circumstances. And he was explaining he didn't know how to process any of it, and he was just being a strength for his wife, which made sense. I said, oh, yeah, cool. So I'm doing the right thing. But then he said, watch this video. And so he had created this Pixar short, and it showed this story. And so initially you see the wife, and there's this Japanese thing that happens where they break pottery, and then they rebuild it with sort of gold leaf. I can't remember what they call
1: Kintsugi.
0: It.
1: Kintsugi,
0: that's it.
1: I think.
0: Perfect, perfect. Yeah. And so it's more beautiful at the end of it, is the message. And so that was the theme throughout it. So you see the wife shatter as she loses her child. And then she goes through grief and goes through the process. And then you see these gold leaves form through her body, and she's stronger and better afterwards. But then it turns to the father, who's just ignored and overridden everything and just flat out has refused to deal with any of it and has run away. And there's lots of scenes like that. And then eventually the wife grabs him and sort of slaps some sense into him, and he shatters. And then it cuts, and there's a scene of them both walking out with this gold leaf and their newborn child in their arms. Very, very powerful, beautiful, beautiful story. And, you know, I posted this on LinkedIn and some other social platforms, and a bunch of fathers reached out saying, thank you. Had never seen that. That's amazing. It explains so much. And it was just pretty eye-opening to see that there are a lot of other people out there going through it, but just doing what sort of they had thought was the right thing, was trying to be this steady state for the family. So yeah, it was quite an experience. So that was for the first time I really grieved, to be fair.
1: My guest on Conversations today is CEO Mark Woodland. You know, as you mentioned, things were really going gangbusters with this business that you found yourself in, starting just off as a way of supporting your mum's childcare centre. And you sold it, the software explore, for such a good price that you were able to stop work. Yeah. What were your and Tali's plans for this new stage of your life?
0: Well, we, and to Tali's credit, she found the home, but we found a home in a place called Kangaroo Ground near Warrandyte, Yarra Valley area in Victoria. And so it's about 40 acres, bought the farm. We thought, oh, we'll be farmers now. And
1: retired gentry, landed gentry.
0: Yeah, as far away from technology as you can get. So I got a tractor and was learning these. It felt very Clarkson farm style. just weird things that you just don't realise happens daily. And so I was just doing that, and that was the dream.
1: How long did that last for?
0: That lasted 2 weeks. And then sort of week two, I got a phone call from my mother-in-law this time, struggling with her aging mother in home care plan, aged care, not understanding the plan, how to manage the budget, what's all this government nonsense mean. And I said, well, let me look into it. I know nothing about aged care, but hey, what could go wrong? And did some digging and found out that it was aged care or in-home care was the same as childcare 10 years ago.
1: In what ways?
0: Same admin, same paper, same inefficiencies, same sort of broken system. It was identical. I thought, this is wild. Like, how can education now be fully digitized and aged care, which is a far bigger sector, is still in sort of the Stone Age.
1: And what did that mean for people like your mother-in-law in terms of trying to make sense of the system? What impact was that having for people in her situation?
0: Yeah, it was really tough watching it because it's usually the eldest daughter that gets lumped with managing it. And they then get this PDF document from the government that's got a bunch of words on it, bunch of codes, money, and everyone's happy. Okay, cool. We've got some money that we can help mum with. And then all of a sudden it's, well, how do I use it? And then it's silence. And so they don't know even basic things. How do I get a support worker or a carer to help with the showering of my mother? Well, who do I even call? How do I even spend the budget? What? There's nothing that explains what to do. And so people are just lost. And then that guilt comes and the frustration, and they're managing now not only their own families, but now their extension or sandwich generation up and down care. And it becomes overwhelming. And then they get angry at their other siblings who aren't doing as much as they are and sort of just watching. And, you know, you see this. I've seen this with my mum. I've seen this with my mother-in-law, not having a go at the siblings. But, you know, there's always one person that carries the load of it, and it's an admin load. It's nothing else. And so it was just this nightmare.
1: So admin loads were something that you'd made a success of earlier. Did you get coding again, or what response did you have?
0: My response was, this can't be true. Like, I'm obviously missing something here. So I called some of my old team that I worked with at Explore, said, hey, I'm going to look into this and do it again. What do you think? And just trying to get some feedback of, don't do it. You're mad. Just stop. And instead of that, they said, oh, can I join? I said, oh, so we're now building. So five people said that to me. I said, oh, so we're doing this again. And so we launched it. We launched a company called Kismet. And we set off trying to solve this challenge of exactly what we had just spent the last sort of 10 years doing in childcare. We're now going to do it in healthcare. And off it went. And the best thing is, I'd been working with these guys and girls for the last 10 years. So we knew each other. We just went to work. And turned out admin was ruining people's experience of taking care of their aging parents or someone with a disability. And so we started removing that. And all of a sudden, people had more time to actually talk to the family members that they're caring for.
1: From your perspective on this system, this, as you say, sort of enormous part of our economy as well, hugely significant part of many of our emotional lives, what's your sense of the NDIS? Because there's been this kind of growing mistrust of it being this pile of money that people are taking advantage of, that's sinking billions. You know, NDIS Minister Mark Butler's been introducing legislation to shift the way that system pays out money. What's your sense of how it's working?
0: Yeah, I think it's an incredible system that does incredible things for people that really need it. I think that needs to be shared more, like the good news stories of the people it's helping, the families it's supporting, the opportunities it's providing people. I think it's outstanding. It's world class. However, it is run so poorly. It's a manual system. It has significant flaws because it is built on pen and paper. There's no digital system. It's just poorly managed. It can be significant. You could get the same impact for a fraction of the cost by doing some simple things that would get it on track. So it's not, it doesn't need these giant wipeouts and big statements. It needs some basic administration automation. And in the world we live in today of all these magical AI tools and things, that's so easy to do compared to what it was like 10 years ago where you had to build entire SaaS companies to do it. So I think we need to focus more on why we created it and the benefits it has for society and how we're going to solve it without blaming all the people that are sort of in the system or on the system. Now, not being said, there's definitely dodgy providers out there and there's definitely dodgy people doing dodgy things, 100%. But that's not going to save you $30 billion in the system. Even if it's 100% fraud-free, that's not going to help with the cost. It is an admin cost. It is a paper-based cost. It's manual invoices being sent. It's handwritten invoices on serviettes. It's a unsophisticated system that just needs a little bit of sophistication.
1: You know, I think about the way that you found yourself into the army, which was not your plan, was something you took on after your brother's death. And then you found yourself in childcare sector or the early education sector because of your mum needing help. I mean, how do you join those dots, Mark? Is how much of the way that you've made decisions in your life been in response to, I guess, other people and other people's sort of aspirations?
0: Yeah, I mean, I'm a big fan of servant leadership, and I think Simon Sinek made it famous, but the military has been doing it since the dawn of time, which is leaders eat last. And I do believe that we should be looking out for each other and helping if we can. And so, yes, connecting the dots backwards is always easy, but seeing that moving forward, I had no idea what I was doing. I was just doing things to try and help. But I do get a lot of joy out of helping other people and solving problems, and you can see that impact. And usually all of these things have started with a very selfish reason. They're my problem, I need to fix it. But it turns out my problem are other people's problems and it helps them as well, which is always great. But none of these things were done to be in the tech startup world because it's cool. I can't think of anything uncooler. It's not done because it's fun.
1: It's got nothing on doing lappies round EP with your windows down.
0: And now I can do lappies on a tractor, which is so much cooler. So I'd much rather be doing that stuff. But I do like helping and trying to support if I can.
1: And in what ways do you think those years in the military have shaped the way you approached some of these nightmarish admin tasks? How did the Army, you know, focus the way you approach those problems?
0: In hindsight, again, there was no point in time when I was crawling through the mud and had a sergeant yelling at me saying, crawl faster, did I think, oh, this is going to set me up so well in the future. But when you look back, especially that sort of example I just gave, even though it was in joke, but that's a real example, is at no point when you're crawling, leopard crawling through the jungle on your stomach with no sleep and just covered in mud, do you think, I'm out, just stand up and walk off? It doesn't even enter your mind. The only thing entering your mind is, all right, let's keep crawling, keep crawling. Eventually this will end. Maybe it won't, but I can't quit. So you just keep going. And so in hindsight, that type of discipline and sort of tuning out or not even having the option to quit, I think is a huge part of my success. Is a lot of smarter people, and I mean that genuinely smart people, would stop the company and sort of fold it in, and that would be the right decision that would be studied at an MBA because they made the correct decision. I just didn't know any better and kept going.
1: Do you think you'll try retirement again anytime soon?
0: I'd like to. I really would like to do something. I want to do some form
1: You've got
0: of
1: to stop
0: farming.
1: Answering the calls from these older women in your life.
0: I just turn my phone off and see what happens. But I would like to, but I just don't know if I will.
1: Well, Mark, it's been fascinating to hear your story. Thank you so much for being my guest on Conversations.
0: Thanks for having me.
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1: Mark Woodland was my guest on Conversations today. This story was produced by Maggie Morris and recorded on the lands of the Turrbal and Yagara peoples. Our executive producer is Nicola Harrison. I'm Sarah Kanoski. Thanks for listening.
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7: ABC News, I'm Thanmaya Narvada. A group representing property developers has welcomed the federal opposition's proposal to redesign Australia's building code, saying the current rules are too onerous. Liberal housing spokesperson Andrew Bragg has promised to slash the national construction code from over 2,000 pages to 80 if elected. He wants to turn everything apart from basic safety standards into an optional extra, including accessibility and energy efficiency requirements. CEO of Urban Task Force Australia, Tom Forrest, says complicated regulations are only adding to the cost of new homes.
8: I don't think we should make things mandatory where it increases the cost for every single home. We don't need to make every single home that's ever built in Australia able to be used by people with a disability or able to be used by ageing people.
7: Thousands of food delivery workers across the country are set to receive legally enforceable minimum pay and conditions under a landmark Fair Work Commission ruling, Kaveh Akbari reports.
9: From Monday, workers for delivery app platforms such as Uber Eats and DoorDash will be guaranteed at least $31.30 an hour. The Transport Workers Union has welcomed the decision, saying some gig workers have earned as little as $14 an hour. But driver representatives say the headline rate does not reflect earnings across an entire shift. The minimum only applies to engaged time, from accepting a delivery until it is completed, while waiting for another job or time travelling back is generally unpaid, meaning workers could earn substantially less than the advertised rate. The standards also introduce accident insurance, greater pay transparency, and stronger dispute rights.
7: Israel's army says it's removing Israeli civilians who had illegally seized control of Palestinians' homes and land in Kusra, south of Nablus, in the occupied West Bank. The military says the border police evacuated a tent erected by Israeli civilians near Palestinians' homes and declared it a closed military zone. The residents of the homes say settlers had cut off water and electricity to the house, as well as residents from entering or leaving, keeping some trapped since Sunday. A Tasmanian Supreme Court judge says a former professional cricket player's standing as a sportsperson enabled him to commit sexual abuse against a young person. Scout Wallen with the details.
10: Aaron William Summers was sentenced in the Supreme Court in Hobart today for two counts of the sexual abuse of a young person and one count of grooming. Summers sexually abused a 15-year-old girl in Hobart in 2018 after meeting her at a Hobart Hurricanes cricket game. The grooming refers to their social media contact between 2018 and 2021. In court today, he was sentenced to 2.5 years, suspended after 10 months. Justice Helen Wood told the court his role as a sportsperson gave him contact with young people and enabled the commission of his crimes. She said Summers understands the harm he has caused and is working towards rehabilitation.
7: A woman has died following a house fire in Sydney's west this evening. Emergency services were called to a home at Villawood just after 6 o'clock this evening and arrived to find the house engulfed in flames. Firefighters extinguished the blaze and helped evacuate two women from inside. A woman in her 70s was taken to Liverpool Hospital in a critical condition but died a short time later, while a woman in her 50s was also taken to hospital as a precaution. Police are now investigating the cause but don't believe it's suspicious at this stage. New research has pointed to genetics for the bizarre behaviour of male redback spiders. Female spiders eat their male partners while they mate, and males appear to encourage the behaviour, with their final act being a somersault onto the female's jaws. The study found the spiders appear to inherit this trait via chromosomes. Associate Professor Cor Vink from Lincoln University in New Zealand says the males are trying to improve their chances of offspring.
11: Some of the thinking is the reason that the males do the somersault is so that they can pump as much sperm into the female, so there's a greater chance that it will be their offspring that the female produces.
7: And both Singapore and South Korea have pulled a bagel seasoning sold by the American grocery chain Trader Joe's for containing poppy seeds. Along with poppy seeds, the Everything But The Bagel seasoning also contains sesame seeds, sea salt, garlic and onion. While they don't naturally contain opiates, poppy seeds are banned in both countries because they can get contaminated with opiates by fluid in the poppy plant during harvesting. Last week, Seoul authorities said it tested positive for morphine and codeine, which are found in the plant's sap.
12: This episode of Pacific Beat is a repeated program.
13: This is Pacific Beat on ABC Radio Australia, and coming up, who's to blame for PNG's decision to bail out of the MSG Prime Minister's Cup soccer tournament? And as fears mount over a bird flu epidemic, plans are in hand to vaccinate Australia's famous little penguins. Hello, I'm Richard Ewart. More on those stories to come. But we start in Vanuatu, where women's groups are up in arms after men convicted of raping children were granted presidential pardons. A total of 13 prisoners were pardoned for their offences in the run-up to Independence Day in July, including two inmates who were jailed for multiple sexual offences against young girls. Prime Minister Jotham Napat has said he too is deeply concerned and he will be asking for those pardons to be revoked. Mr. Narpat says the people deserve justice, so the government intends to review presidential powers and propose a clear set of guidelines for future decision-making. The president of the Port Vila City Council of Women, Jane Yatika, says pardoning men convicted of sex crimes against children sends a very dangerous message.
14: Because sexual violence cases are treated as serious crimes, many people feel surprised, worried about the cases. But then it sends out a message to the survivor and the public of where their safety stands.
15: So what are the women in your association saying to you since this pattern became public?
14: In our organization, because we work mainly with the women, a lot of them are worried because of the safety of the women and girls in our communities. And a lot are talking about the trust they will have to their related relatives whom they think they cannot trust anymore, just to leave their daughters or younger children with them because they do not know what's in the mind of that person that they are leaving their children with. So that is one of the main decisions or what we have talked about in our group.
15: Do you feel this decision shows women and children's safety isn't a priority at the highest levels?
14: Firstly, I would say when it comes to pardoning a sexual offender or a person that has a rape case against him, I would say in a pardon like this, the sexual violence case can feel like it is minimizing the crime, where especially the survivor and the advocacy groups will look at. It has also raised a concern about whether there is a law and a punishment and accountability at its highest level or there isn't any.
15: Is the government's promised pardon criteria enough, or should it go further like legislation?
14: It depends on what the current pardoning criteria is actually about and how transparent it is applied. But to refer to whether the current promised criteria is enough, from the public reaction in Vanuatu, many of us will feel it isn't, especially when serious sexual offences are included in the pardoning. We would like to see legislations that are set clearly and transparent, and advisory process would make it more predictable and could help rebuild the trust in the community.
15: What message do you want the head of state and the prime minister to hear directly from you as a woman leader in Port Vila?
14: I have quite a long message. Your Excellency, or the Head of State, and Your Excellency, the Honourable Prime Minister, on the behalf of women and girls of Port Vila, we respect the constitutional powers of the Presidency. However, when serious crimes against women and children are pardoned, it weakens public trust in justice and undermines the safety of our communities. We therefore call on the head of state and the government to, one, establish clear legislation to guide the use of pardon of powers with specific exclusions of sexual offences against women and children. Two, ensure transparency through a public advisory process that includes victims' voices and relevant women's safety agencies. Three, reaffirm the protection of women and children in national priority at the highest level of leadership. We are not trying to remove the power of pardon. We are asking that it be used with care, transparency, and with the well-being of women and children as the first test.
13: Jane Yatika, President of the Port Vila City Council of Women. She was speaking there to Lily Rose Wellwell. Meanwhile, Vanuatu's Correctional Services Director, Johnny Morango, says his department should not be blamed over the pardoning controversy. He says they played no role in the decision-making and the matter was solely in the hands of the president.
16: Constitutional power under Article 38, Emmy Law President, Emmy.
17: The Constitution under Article 38 gives the president the power to exercise his power of mercy, and parole is for the parole board only. As the director, I do not have any power to make recommendations for anyone to be released on pardon or parole. There are clear policies in place to address these issues.
16: Something about the parole, that when you are released...
17: With parole, when someone is released, they still have reporting and monitoring requirements with us. We do home visits and appoint community justice supervisors. But when someone who is on parole is pardoned, it means they are completely removed from our supervision and automatically become a free man who does not need to report back to us.
13: Johnny Marango, Director of Correctional Services in Vanuatu. The Football Association in Papua New Guinea could be told to hand back the trophies won by the Capels and the Billums at the MSG Prime Minister's Cup in 2024 and 2025. But for once, the finger isn't pointing at the PNG FA. Instead, it's the PNG Sports Foundation that stands accused. The MSG tournament is government-funded, but for the last 3 years, the Sports Foundation has not been paying PNG's share. The players haven't been paid, and neither have the fees that allow PNG to take part in the first place. Former national team manager Joseph Iladana has been closely involved in organising the tournaments, the last of which was staged in Port Moresby 9 months ago. And he says he is not at all surprised that the PNG FA have decided to pull out of this year's event in Fiji.
18: In this case, the PNG FA only selects the team and trains the team. The upkeep of the players is the responsibility of the government agency responsible for sports, and that's the PNG Sports Foundation.
13: So, in essence, what the president of the PNG FA, John Caponado, is saying is that if the money that is due from the foundation is handed over, they could still go. Would that be right?
18: Well, I think they're expressing their frustration, and people like me who've been heavily involved also assisting the PNG Sports Foundation and, you know, trying to seek government support. The first MSG PM's Cup, inaugural one in Vanuatu, yes, they were given the allowances. Following that, the second one in New Caledonia, I think, and then the Solomon Islands and Papua New Guinea, the players are still waiting for their allowances. And a lot of players have expressed their frustration. A lot of players in the past two tournaments have discussed boycotting the tournament because of non-payment. But because of the passion for football, they continue. And now the PNGFA, I guess, has taken that stand because the players are, I must tell you, they're very frustrated.
13: So, bearing in mind what you've just told me, it seems to me the PNGFA have got a case here, haven't they? Because this has been going on for 3 years.
18: As a matter of fact, I agree that PNGFA has a case. This is a government-sanctioned tournament mandated by the prime ministers of Vanuatu, PNG, Solomon Islands, Fiji and New Caledonia. So, governments of respective countries are responsible for their upkeep, their travel, their allowances, their accommodation, etc., etc. So, yes, PNGFA has a case. I've been involved in preparing requests for funding from relevant government agencies, but that's not seem to be his priority over this. And, you know, that's why I said this is a total embarrassment to our prime minister, total embarrassment to the country, to football in the country. We're a big nation, and we are seen to be the big brother in this country. And yet, to come to football, they thought about us. Accordingly, initiated revival of the Melanesia Cup and now the MSG PM's Cup. And for us to not go, it's total embarrassment to the country.
13: So, on the one hand, do you anticipate that perhaps the Prime Minister might step in and try and sort this out? Or on the other hand, do you think perhaps that he and his government have rather brought it on themselves because the Sports Foundation is not functioning, it would seem to me, in the way that it should be functioning?
18: Yeah, I guess so. A lot of governance issues at the Sports Foundation, and I know they are under investigation. The CEO is amongst those 70 or so heads of department suspended for non-compliance or reporting to the government. So a lot of issues at PNG Sports Foundation. But in this case, I'm aware requests have been put, but as it is, really not enough support given, especially in relation to the payment of players. Last year, it was also in Papua New Guinea. I'm aware some payments were done to some service providers, but then our players didn't get paid. I've sent some messages to the Prime Minister's office, so we see what happens. We must do something, otherwise we're just looking stupid. And, you know, Richard, it is for the development of our players. We are aiming to go to the FIFA World Cup. That's the ultimate. And the MSG governments, MSG prime ministers, in their wisdom, adopted this amongst other strategies to prepare our team to qualify for the World Cup. And that's why, you know, it's so bad. And personally, I'm happy that John Capinato, president, has made this decision to show people that, look, we can't do this ourselves. We need to have government support. This is a government-sanctioned tournament supported by OFC and FIFA. Another aspect also, you know, PNG, now I have to say it, we have not paid our registration fees for the last 3 years. And the competition rule says we must pay. Otherwise, all our wins are nullified. So, you know, this is a big matter.
19: So if I interpret what you just said correctly, does that mean that PNG could have the trophy that they won taken off them?
18: If they follow the rules of the book, yes, we are supposed to pay registration fees in order to compete. We have not. Somebody needs to be held responsible and accountable.
13: Former PNG national team manager Joseph Iladonna and the Sports Foundation has responded to questions from Pacific Beat through marketing director John Sasuve. He says the MSG tournament is a government-to-government backed event and the Prime Minister entrusts the lead role to a government body, in this case the PNGSF, when it feels it can fulfil this obligation satisfactorily. Mr. Sasuve goes on to say when the dust settles, the Sports Foundation is responsible for payments, it reports and makes recommendations. He offers no explanation as to why fees and allowances have gone unpaid, but says he is in no position to speak on behalf of the Prime Minister's office, so it would appear the buck stops with Mr. Marape. You're listening to the PM edition of Pacific Beat on ABC Radio Australia. I'm Richard Ewart. The Australian government and the opposition coalition are edging closer to striking a deal on gambling advertising reforms. As Lexi Junowick reports, their negotiations are focused on limiting inducements for high rollers and finding a way to regulate advertisements on streaming services.
20: Parliament is back in full swing. Yeah. But it's negotiations behind closed doors between the government and coalition on gambling ad reforms that are front of mind for many on Capitol Hill, including Liberal backbencher Andrew Wallace. And for him, the push for change is personal.
21: I remember when I was a young man, a young tradie working on a building site, and there was a much older gentleman there who was a block layer. And I said to this gentleman, mate, do you mind if I ask, what the hell are you doing laying blocks at your age? And he told me the story about how his wife lost everything to gambling.
20: As it stands, Labor's proposed changes include restricting gambling ads on TV to 3 per hour between 6 a.m. and 8:30 p.m. and on radio during school pick-up and drop-off. Andrew Wallace was among coalition members who signed an open letter to the Prime Minister, arguing the proposed legislation doesn't go far enough. He wants to see an opt-in for inducements, along with banning betting ads for 1 hour before, during and 1 hour after live sports events and replays.
21: And I'd also like to see an opt-in for receiving gambling ads on streaming services.
20: Prime Minister Anthony Albanese and opposition leader Angus Taylor have met twice in as many days, with the coalition pushing for a targeted crackdown on VIP gambling inducements offered to high rollers and a simplified option to curb ads on streaming services. It's understood a total ban on inducements and an opt-in system for gambling ads are off the table for both of the major parties.
22: There's still no movement on a national regulator. There still would be an opt-in rather than an opt-out model for online advertising.
20: Larissa Waters is the leader of the Greens. She says there's a lot from late Labor MP Peter Murphy's landmark report into online gambling harm that hasn't been addressed. The report called for a phased ban on gambling ads.
22: It's pretty clear who's going to win out of that. It's going to be the gambling industry and not Australians.
20: During his address to caucus earlier this week, the Prime Minister flagged amendments to the bill will try and protect some of Australia's most vulnerable.
23: Dealing with reducing children's exposure and dealing with as well the full suite of measures in a really practical way.
20: The head of clinical practice with Headspace National, Nicola Palfrey, says the impact of gambling on children is hard to measure.
24: We don't have a lot of really good data. I think what we do know and what we hear from children and young people themselves as well as their family is that it's feeling a bit out of control and all pervasive.
20: The government aims to pass the legislation through the Senate by the end of the fortnight.
19: Lexi Junuik reporting there. Now, trade unionist Gwen Namankwa-Toa says she is very concerned about the poor working conditions faced by Pacific Islander workers employed under the PALM scheme in Australia. Originally from Vanuatu, she says her fears were heightened by an ABC Four Corners program featuring stories from Pacific Island workers facing serious problems with fair wages and proper accommodation. Some have likened the situation to the blackbirding days of the 1800s when Pacific Islanders were shipped to Queensland against their will to work in the sugarcane fields.
0: It's, you know, an issue that's been identified years ago. Obviously, there's a lot to be done. I've been hearing a lot of stories because I'm an organiser with United Workers Union, so I get to go out and speak with a lot of workers out there. I can say that, you know, I've heard many, many stories. I've read as well many of these stories and seen on television, read in the newspaper, and seen, you know, online news as well. It's really disappointing that the issues that our workers are facing are still ongoing. And I think this is an issue that, to me personally, feels to me like a second wave of slave trading. You know, blackbirding. So we know of our South Sea Islanders who were brought to, you know, the cane fields of Queensland in the early 1900s, late 1800s, coming into Queensland and working in the sugarcane field. And I feel like this is a second wave of these workers coming in again and being treated as slaves in this country. What bothers me is the fact that many of these workers are not able to exercise their right to leave an employer where they feel they're not satisfied with the job that they're doing, they're not happy with the pay that they're receiving to be able to transfer into another job. So that's what I'm hearing from workers on the ground, and that bothers me.
1: These terrible working conditions that people are saying they are experiencing, what is that doing to their mental health, do you think?
0: They have families at home to support, and many of them actually leave their children behind. And we try and put ourselves into the shoes of these workers. Imagine leaving a young child behind and coming out here to work to be able to support your family at home. It's really, really difficult. And when you come here, you're going through these experiences, it affects them. You know, and then who do they turn to? And in these times, what I say to workers, yes, I'm an even worse, but I'm also a person who believes in unions and the work that unions do. And I encourage workers from the island to come out here, to, you know, not just the island, but any worker here in Australia, to join their union, because the conditions that workers face in the workplace is, and are conditions that you sometimes, and in most cases, are not able to fight yourself. It is something that you have to join as a collective to be able to fight and to be able to also present your case to government.
1: These schemes are often said to be very beneficial for Pacific Islanders, but are they?
0: It will be beneficial if both sides benefit. So this is something that I guess, you know, labour hire companies, governments, unions, and all bodies that are responsible for looking after workers, including, I guess, labour organisations back in the home countries of these workers, should be able to sit down together and, I guess, you know, look at what issues workers are facing, you know, when they're in Australia, and whether they have been given enough information as well and education about the working conditions when they're in another country, and, you know, in our case here in Australia. So I think it's something that and could be beneficial, but I think there needs to be a lot of education around workers' rights before they leave their home country to come to Australia.
19: That's Gwen Amankwa-Toa voicing her concerns about Australia's PALM scheme to Caroline Tiraman. Finally, while scientists are warning the Pacific Island nations are not yet prepared for a potential bird flu epidemic, action is being taken in Australia to protect at-risk species. Among the first to be vaccinated against the H5 variant will be the penguin colonies in the state of Victoria, who live on Phillip Island and in the Melbourne suburb of St Kilda. As Bridget Fitzgerald reports, the Victorian government says the process of inoculating thousands of birds will begin in the coming days.
10: When the sun goes down at St Kilda Beach, if you're in the right spot, you'll see a flurry of little penguins making their way from the water back to their burrows on the shore. The penguins at the Melbourne seaside suburb and their relatives at Phillip Island off Victoria's south coast have been protected and studied for decades. Now they'll be among the first bird populations to receive the H5N1 vaccine. James Todd is Victoria's chief biodiversity officer.
2: This operation is not without risk. Whenever you're doing things like handling wildlife, and of course we'll be not only vaccinating these animals, but we'll be microchipping them as well.
10: So far, Australia has recorded more than 200 cases of H5N1 bird flu, including a mass mortality event in Greater Crested Terns in South Australia last week. The federal government is now rolling out vaccines for priority native bird species in captivity. The Victorian government announced it will aim to vaccinate more than 5,000 little penguins at Phillip Island and St Kilda in the next week. James Todd says the penguins will be monitored to ensure they receive the required two doses.
2: We've been preparing for this situation for more than 2 years and working with agencies like Phillip Island Nature Parks in preparedness for the arrival of bird flu in Victoria.
10: Phillip Island has the world's largest colony of little penguins, also known as fairy penguins. They're well suited to vaccination because they return to their burrows each evening. Jacqueline Symes is Victoria's Environment Minister.
3: The H5 bird flu vaccination requires two doses over a two-week period. Having penguins return home every night provides an opportunity for our staff to be able to conduct the vaccination program.
10: Wildlife groups around Australia are also mobilising to respond to the threat. Linda Pettit runs a wildlife shelter, the Bunurong Wildlife Care, at Inverloch, around 50 k's east of Phillip Island. She's welcomed the response.
4: They are a colony bird, and we know from what's happened overseas that the vulnerability for wildlife is heightened when you've got flocking animals or colonies of animals.
10: Bunurong Wildlife Care has been preparing for a bird flu outbreak for years, including purchasing extra land that can be turned into a quarantine zone for infected wildlife. Linda Pettit says the group is as prepared as it can be.
4: It was really just going to be a matter of time where potentially we really had to deal with a live and active threat. And how do we manage that? And how do we manage our own team's anxiety with that and our own capacity to upskill financially, human resources? So there's lots of things we had to think about.
19: Bridget Fitzgerald reporting on the drive to protect Australia's little penguins from bird flu. And that's all from this edition of Pacific Beat, which is produced on the lands of the Bunurong and Wurundjeri peoples of the Kulin Nation. I'm Richard Hewitt. Thanks very much indeed for listening.
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27: 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Long 30 AM, train day number 12, day blue moon August. Now my radio friend, blong you play Hilda Wayne. All story long current affairs, now let talk long all this, play story. Well, construction work long starting first bauxite mining project long PNG is that finished long west side long Manus Island. All resident long Port Moresby City by Bungim Heavy alongside long tap water start long Friday ago long Sunday. Agriculture show long Vanuatu is looking one plat tri plat tower all where long mapi more long 4,000 all can taro long end. Na community work bung long Australia he help him long strong and passing long place na survey long passing tumbona long all. Past time no display same seke igatol big plus story long Radio Australia News.
7: Thank you, Hilda. President blong Ukraine, emi tokolo same country blong em, emi

0: Ukraine President Volodymyr Zelensky, he took lookout of some Russia, and we can use him all parliamentary election long money come, long emi strong and more all strikes belong in. All teams belong all firefighters, all soldiers, all volunteer, all go ahead, long time, long rescue him, all survivor belong this powerful earthquake where he come up long western Colombia, long this week. Long sampler area, all people, all hold him hand, all walk along pine him, all people long all house where he been put down, long make sure all no miss him, all survivor. More long 200 people, only been died beneath, now planting 100 more, only missing yet. This former Syrian dictator Bashar al-Assad, and one court long Syria, he sentenced him long, and he must die. Behind long court, he convict him and long all war crime, not crime against him humanity. Punishment long all this kind of crime, and long, and he must die. This former dictator, and me no stop long court time, only read him out, and this or make him sabe, long one, and me been run way, he go long Moscow, long Russia, and me long 2024, all same one rebel fighter. All sabe line, only walk long read him now, and biggest wildlife vaccination program long here, long state, long Victoria. One time 5,000 old lick penguin and by only protect him all against him this deadly influenza outbreak long all piecing long here long Victoria. State government it took all them this Phillip Island na St. Kilda or seabed and by only give him all 2+ suit long vaccine and long help him long this sick you know can spread. More than 60 long all case long this plastic only pine in penis long all pissing long here long state long Victoria. This pla actor long England Lucy Davis Emmy talk out of them Emmy got this incurable stage 4 long breast cancer. This pla 53-year-old Lucy Davis em only sabe long end long role long em all them Don Tinsley. Long this British version belong The Office from 2001 it going up long 2003. Long one pla Instagram post belong him and me talk all of them and me been got this sick 1.5 year ago finish na this cancer and me spread it go long backside belong him na hip na long ribs. Lucy Davis, he talk all same, and me plan long, and me enjoy him time long, and we stop yet, na and by go ahead one time, animal activism long, em. Now, Australian Bureau of Statistics, he talk all same long next week, and by start long follow up long all household, we only fail long fill him out all census form long all. This population survey, we only save carry out long all get 5 years. Only hold him long last night, that's all, only accept him or late response. All way, you know, complete him this plus census, only save find him all long 364 Australian dollar long one per day. Now, MBN Radio Australia News.
1: 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Chiro Company na Manus provincial government even all in one plan awareness boom long Lorengau town one time all landowner. Na long fonde all landowner mark him all 16 plus clan inside long display mining area. Ibun gain na mark him executive long display Kehek Leve but Joe Landowners Association. Blong all where Tony Tikapin is Yaman long end. Same second ask him Dr. Lomai long talk clear more long this bauxite mining project. Long all meeting we only been all in one time Manus bauxite mining project landowners long last week.
2: Me Wambla deputy chairman long Pablo executive long Manus bauxite landowners association. Yeah, you got name long any stuff by maybe register him IPA, but maybe

0: They got one black association now where national government recognize him. And at the same time, the company recognize him. And at the same time, the provincial government recognize him. So people have been studying this law, 5th of August, not 6th of August. And people have been going to meeting law, Loringau, long last week. Yeah. So that is where people are studying business now. But people come formalizing one IPA. Registration line on the IPA now, and then by maybe like continuing to work to help him more line, Papa Ground, Mama Ground, long inside, long bauxite project area.
1: In up here, talk clear more of this Manus Bauxite Land Owners Association, Bung, you play been holding long Loringau?
0: Yes, maybe I've been having Bung Loringau, Lord Fifth, and Sixth, Lord Fifth, yeah, I'm all line long MRA or mining. Authority, yeah, resource authority, yeah, he go past law government, all been come and walk him all as law awareness law place, plus him all a representative long company, Cherok. I'm Cherok, yeah, I'm online long Singaporean Chinese, only been go past long and any law black company can all call it Potras. Potras is buy him of Cherok 100%. So that's why Oliver Paslon, Representative Law, was there, law meeting. Online email of provincial government, law, deputy administrator was there, and then some law, other officers and stuff. All some law line can all get a line man owners even come. Almost about 16 blah all clan representative even come. Now plus him all other landowners too, all been come to as well, yeah. So maybe I've been go through on the 5th of August, maybe I having a meeting, it's just a general awareness, the old company now, MRA, ego advice, him all Papa Mama Ground. On the 6th, now we will have an election. And election, yeah, me, we will have a executive long, we will association, yeah, by Gary Mouse, blow line, landowners inside long, bauxite mining area.
1: So one name half straight, this one name, mining by come up long end.
0: Maybe I work starting this law work law exploration or 2016. 2016, all Cherokee been work finding long all some minerals law in Salong area or law West Manus. All Cherokee been study exploration or 2016. It come in Nablong 2024 lodging application only go inside long mining lease. So it come long 2026 law March, which is this year, national government, even through the office law minister, he granted this mining lease 950. He go long online chair of whereby all he operate long inside long this area long bauxite mining. And as you know, bauxite, yeah, and product long and aluminium, yeah. By go all he refine him, by come up and say, look, aluminium where you miss a walking fork, plate, spoon, aluminium foil, window, plumbing and all uses long and even all jumbo jet, yeah, all whatever, yeah, all building long, that's all aluminium, yeah. So project it come, me play toxal all at the line long place, now only how much also project it come because you know been got one black impact project long manus. This is the first time where you got impact project it come long manus. And at the same time, in PNG as well. You don't have any more bauxite mining or PNG. This is the first of its kind in Salong PNG now. And maybe I got him long West Manus.
1: So, Ben, you play been talk too long site, long shareholding or royalty or one benefit long you play all Papa Ground?
0: After the slab meeting, maybe I walk in on 5th August, now 6th August, yeah. The next stage now, maybe I must attend him development forum. Development forum and one blah big blah meeting where national government by having one them all stakeholders, one them company Cherok, one them all landowners, managed provincial government, all triple LG where only part of the project, yeah, one there was some like group can all come inside. So by me blah having development forum, me waiting the soul, me blah formalizing registration long association, one them all IPA now, investment promotion. Most an authority law here. Then by Mibla, it can be able already law development forum. So meeting development forum.

0: But you must go back in Loringa. By go Loringa, so by allowing more the land no come now by all again airing views from the development forum now, but maybe I discuss him all benefit sharing arrangements. But you may discuss him royalty, equities, future generation, all business development grant, infrastructure development grant, all projects, all the slide now, I mean, like, and including environment too, but I mean, like, discuss it too long this time, not this meeting now. Once this meeting or something approved, yeah, but I mean, like, put me go inside long one black paper, all call it DCA or sorry, CDA, and I mean, also community development agreement. Previously, also called the MOA, Memorandum of Agreement, but now, only changed him now, only call him Community Development Agreement, or CDA. That's now by all parties, he can sign now, after all he signed now, and by operation, actual operation by start.
1: MPNG lawyer and deputy chairman, Blanc Kehek Levey, Butjo Landowners Association, Long West Coast Manus, Dr. Ben Loma, he talked one time, same seke. All resident na business inside long Port Moresby City by got big play heavy long no got water supply. Na water e no come good to must start long Friday, e go long Sunday. Display am long one water PNG by must carry out. Repair work well in needs straight long walking mall water pipe where been bagger up inside long ground long all behori clan. Court he been given one plus temporary order long water PNG. He must go at na caramount display repair work. Now all behori clan he took all right long display order. Bien no landona. He been blocking display work long number 31 of long July. ABC News Mary long Port Moresby take lagunga he been work long bien him display story. Na same second he ask him long talk more long end.
2: Yes, display all behori landowners only talk out of them only by respecting the sole display court order where national court he been giving. Lo larim na online law water PNG by gonna fix him display all pipe. Only by got one permitting lo Saturday. Na only by send down na talk on them lawyer blong all. The sole display work lo fix him all pipe and by start lo Friday, 15th of August, na by finish lo Sunday, 16th of August. Display walk one plus big plus pipe close to the display Mount Eriama treatment facility ibin buruk. So big plus wara I walk loose lo display pipe. So now court I give him display order online lo water PNG by starting work lo Friday. Now all landowners lo bury clean only ama master so lo larim water PNG make him work. Na bien only can go lo court lo Monday, na straight him talk lo side blow, display all worry blong all, lo side blow compensation blow, use him traditional ground blong all, na lo straight him display all boon blong all, tumbo na blong all, we only been come out him lo, one pla walk, he been come up, some pla muni go penis.
3: That's all, you know, got some kind of activity or action long passing water?
2: No, got all landowners, probably, only talk all them, only no like law, passing water or disturb him, display work, blow water PNG. That's all, only like him, all them water PNG must look savvy, long all worry, blow all, na come, na sit down one time all, so that only can talk, na straight him out, lo display Melanesian way. That's all time water PNG kissing display protest long all Nagolo court. Only you know time lo stop him, only just larim that's also lo Monday now only by sit down na only by Golo court na time lo straight him out lo court.
3: Na display boom you talk long Saturday and long one again?
2: Display boom will land on us by sit down and one time lawyer blong all. Because display all court order semi-temporary that's all in a final decision block court. Just because this la water service come inside the city by affecting planting more man, planting more businesses, court he make him order law, larim this la work he come up. So yes, online law theory only got the lawyers long all too. So only by sitting down and talk one time lawyers long all law. Gonna challenge one time water PNG lo court.
3: Now Tekla, I look also I'm big for walk yeah, I'm long fixing all this pipe. It start long Friday, going up long Sunday. Now suppose water PNG passing water, you plow residents.

0: from Port Moresby, also my name. You play ready long time, only passing water?
1: Yes, all residents of Port Moresby only 2 o'clock. Ready Moliath, lo this part time by water bypass, lo 2 blood day. Only 1 o'clock by mol big plow container, na little things, lo story mol water blong all. Only 1 o'clock by him to all water lo store, lo blood drink. So online lo all residents to only 1 o'clock prepare lo display. All business houses na all house sick to only 1 o'clock prepare him all water blong all lo display time water bypass. And water bypass lo close to lo 48 per hour, you go in up lo 64 hours. So I'm look also I'm close to 3 per day. So big per talks away been come out lo water PNG also. Water pressure by drop, na sample half, but no got water or get that. So only like him too also. Time walk you go ahead, or man to must prepare so that only no can stop na piney water na. Cause him some trouble also. Cut him water pipe or kind also.
2: ABC News Maryland Port Moresby, Tekla Gunga, Itok Tok.
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2: People of Lomaiwo Island, Long Vanuatu only got strong, Plabili Polsem, Island Blomol, he got 175 all variety or Kantiantaro, which is our stop too long all Narpla up long country. Only so I'm clear this Platok Tok time only been building 1+20 I Tower where only hang up more long all 4,000 all Taro long end. Long time long Vanuatu Agriculture Expo. Ezekiel Bolum Tari, Tokman Blong Maiwe Council of Chiefs, he talk more long display long 175 variety blong taro, we only got long Maiwo Island.
4: Emi Olsen, Tangmo Bifle, make him one tabu fire, from one special ceremony to do with them all ritual blow one title blow all chiefs. With them all different titles blow Nakla Pat blow sector blow custom governance. He got all kind of fascinating semen, you like make him, and you like make him low one half away. You like make him taro, and behind low one half la road. Emia, you learn them this claim, and you also want in a most taro, structure way built, and he said blow taro, and he became a real taro, you mean I'm lost at them. And you blow same up no more, fascinating blow custom way, you like stop issuing blow Nakamal, low current taro, I can put him, after issuing blow custom fire, we start light inside blow Nakamal. And the same something. The first problem no more, Rasauri, and me changing, and me gam or someone passing blow putum tawa I come on top. And if I call them tawa, I me taro tawa network, just because if I got 175 to 200 parities blow taro, while if I look in taro blow santo, low market, to potilla low market, low web is low market, if I save looking service at taro, and become my work. That's why I call them taro tawa network from if I got believe say all Narataro is top colonial island, only got more special from if I got. Three for the path with Taro Ramotin. One and Migamot lo spirit wall. Another one and Migamot lo plant with Salo Crownia. Another one and Migamot lo man when the planet Taro. That's why we call them Taro Tower Network. From the local Narla Taro, Salo Narla Island, and Migamot lo Maipo is Taco.
5: Okay, so all Taro lo Tawaya, hemi come no more lo island or only come out lo six for the province?
4: All Taro we come out lo Istablo lo Tawaya, hemi come out lo. All 1-1 people inside the Maifo Island. This leg at all families, all ward councils, this leg at 4 ward councils, you got Sungwandia, Sungwandaka, Sungwalohe, Mosungwakake. So every ward council here only run under the passing the custom leadership, more Mivela put them up, talk no more. Say 1-1 man have become with them 1 pandel taro blem. 1 pandel taro ya. 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Every taro we kam ya mi kam at lo island lo mai wono moy. Mo all 175 paratis na mi bela display di kontab lo taro taro ya.
5: And me understand say blow building tower yeah, you've like you use one special wood, yeah? And me understand say got you know one custom ceremony hemi taken place or you've like my skill in big plus have a use some wood, yeah?
4: Blow climb we gonna have low start them walk low tower yeah, low face day. Yeah, got people no more we rasaure hemi tissue mokata, low custom fire blow well you got right low one wood, yeah. where only sare katem a polisum lo pildim tawaya polisum tu utnomo or kata yusum me 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So that is why you look taro tawaya have strictly controlled by custom lo fascinena from him you fascin lo custom where Mr. Tokwadia, you qualify through lo picking ceremony after you serve that same ludia, and then I happen lo taro tawaya.
5: And after we expo hemi finish, one by hemi happen lo taro ya, huna by ikarem lo kakai, or huna by vle sheremi kolo ol taro ya lolgeta?
4: Lo day one, tang we got official opening blow expo finish, emelo Monday. 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Ale hemi make them one top lot talent, thank you. 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We got 8 tech plotaroya, Rasaure, and we hand them out finish. Me fellow, I appreciate them no more, Kaufman, lo fashion, where he is able to show my work, lo take him expoitam.
2: Emisikel Bolum Tare, Tokman Blong, my work council of chiefs, name story one time, Lea Lowonbu. The long punishment program we go along New Guinea Island, long Papua New Guinea, all community work boom, Blong Australia is have helping more people, long strong in passing, Blong place. Na help me young people long serve long passing to Muna Blong all long East New Britain. All Tola community or East New Britain people long Queensland is have a work bong long lining passing Blong Danish na Cook too. Long fundraising work Blong all. Me ask him Ali Moore, President Blong ENB Queensland community, long story more long this blah.
6: You know, also thing in Pelestasol and chants. You know, we come together, the ladies like to sing hymns. We teach our youth our traditional dance, teach them how to make their bilas for their dance, and then we can showcase our culture here in Brisbane. And it all keeps us connected to East New Britain.
2: And your beautiful aigiri as well.
6: Oh, my goodness, yes. Yes. That is one of our biggest fundraisers. Mi plasa kuki mumu aigiri lo March. Lo Brisbane, eh, so pull up. The plates just go out the door. So, yeah.
2: Good plate.
6: There is something away about the way the Tolais cook their mumu.
2: The best. The best.
6: That, and, you know, chance ya lo golopeles na kaikai mol all fresh pla kaikai at lopeles, you know.
2: True. Oh,
6: that's the best thing. Cooking on the fire, you know. Staying in that, and when we go home, you know, mi pla sa stop lo peles, mi pla no sa stop lo all hotel or Airbnb. We, most of us, will go home to our village, and we work all day during the day visiting hospitals and schools, and in the nighttime we go home to sit around the fire with our one talks and story, and you know, story sweet lo peles, yeah.
2: All to Baba Master look him you plato, yeah. You can have a kind of land,
6: yes, very much so.
2: Ali, one play good play example long eliminatory and work blue play long giving back lopeles. You think also this play kind work should encourage and plant blue me play long round long Australia long making one kind long helping peles?
6: Oh, yes, definitely. I think there's so much opportunity wasted here that. But, you know, there's two ways of looking at it. We can make use of the goods here in Australia that are wasted, but you have to have the funds behind you to get it home. And then not just get it home, but you have to be on the ground to receive it and then distribute it. Because we know that not all the time the goods that go home go to where they were destined. You saw where, so the good thing about our group is that we have always made a group trip to go back to East New Britain to be the ones that open that container, distribute that container, deliver it, we have every item signed for and receipted, and we know that what we're bringing is ending up in the hands of the people that need it, you know?
2: True.
6: So if you can't afford to get that done, then it becomes difficult. But that's why you have to come together and do little fundraisings and just set a goal. Our goal was just education and medical. We don't bring clothes. We don't bring furniture. You know, what we bring is what we have in our constitution that we're going to bring. So we bring sports uniforms and school uniforms and nurses' uniforms, but it's only education and medical. So it's good to set your boundaries as well, and then make sure that you're transparent. The more transparent you are in what you're doing, and the more support you will get.
0: Good, Platro.
6: You sawe.
0: And now.
6: You mi sawe long or planti line sawe. You know, misbehave with what they say they're going to do, but you have to. I think after 9 years now of doing this and showing people what we have done, we are still strong and going because of the support that we continue to receive. Yeah,
2: good on you. Now, suppose online you like supporting this ball night, do you play? I'm all back some information long on the map. You know, you sharing.
6: Oh, well, we actually full for the ball. Our ball gets sold out pretty quickly these days. People are reserving their tables back in the November the year before. So our ball is good, but we're still selling major raffle tickets for the two business class flights from Brisbane to Tokoa return at $10. So message us on our Facebook page and we can organise some raffle tickets for you. And if you live in Brisbane or Gold Coast, Sunshine Coast, come along to one of our meetings. Come along to our next Mōmō Aigir. And a really great way of supporting us is just follow us on Facebook and you can see what events coming up. And come along. We encourage anyone. You don't have to just have a connection to Rabaul. You just have to, you know, want to come and spend time and eat some beautiful food. All the aunties and the bobos cook. And you saw it. Kai kai. Good plan.
2: I'm Ali Mo, President Blong East New Britain Queensland Community. E-talk. Already, Brian, I'm talking to play guide long, bring me come long, hard and blibla tete. Marky will get a one walk here long ABC Radio Australia One Talk program. Me Hilda Wayne, we talk. Thank you, long stop one time, Ibla. You play get good blood day, and bring me blood one kind time tomorrow, long not blah, hard and blood this blood program. I'm that's all, and bye bye now.
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8: ABC News with David Rollins. Several Liberal Party members have played down their colleague Andrew Bragg's suggested migration target. Isabella Tolhurst takes up the story.
9: Shadow Housing Minister Andrew Bragg delivered a speech to the National Press Club today where he suggested net migration could be reduced from the current 300,000 to around 180,000. He said modest reductions to international students, working holiday makers and post-study work visas could help achieve that. But several senior opposition sources have told the ABC this was not an agreed Liberal Party position and didn't reflect the views of the Shadow Cabinet. The party plans to tie migration intake to housing completions, but say they've not yet decided which visa programs would be the focus of any cuts.
8: Victoria's apartment residents could be getting cheaper and more sustainable energy if governance rules were overhauled, according to a new report tabled in Parliament today. Georgia Linton-Williams has the details.
10: The Environment and Planning Committee has been looking into the challenges apartment owners face in transitioning to renewable energy. It's tabled a report today finding that if Victoria is to achieve its renewable energy goals, apartments cannot be left behind and improved governance is critical. It has made 25 recommendations, including a requirement for apartment owners to consider sustainability at their annual general meetings. It notes apartment communities are diverse, but many residents are vulnerable to energy hardship. The government has 6 months to respond.
8: Still in Victoria, where colonies of little penguins could be some

0: Yes, Capra. Question 22. We're in directors.
1: Yeah, we'll clean the fish one up, please.
0: Okay, back to the fish, right? Question number 22. Last one left in fish, or in seafood, actually. What's the more colourful and appealing name for the slimehead fish?
1: Slimehead fish.
0: What's the more colourful and appealing name for the slimehead fish?
1: Parrotfish.
0: Not parrotfish. Sorry, Cameron, no, not a parrotfish. Jeff from Toowoomba. Hi, Jeff.
2: Yeah, g'day.
0: Hello. What's the more colourful and appealing name for the slimehead fish?
2: Would it be the redfish?
0: Not the redfish. No. That is a colourful name. That's true. Sandra from Perth has got the right answer. Anybody else? Susie, no, that's not correct. Grover from Ocean Grove, not correct. Jane from Homebush Head, Spielberg. All right, look, I tell you what, we've got 1, 2, 3, 4 questions left, 1 in seafood and 3 in directors. We'll take some answers on that and get into issues of the day straight after the latest news.
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4: ABC News with David Rowlands. The Shadow Housing Minister, Andrew Bragg, says the Liberal Party is an enabler of multiculturalism in Australia. The comments were in response to his speech to the National Press Club on Wednesday, in which he suggested that net migration under 180,000 is achievable with cuts to backpackers and international students. His coalition colleagues say it does not reflect an agreed position of Angus Taylor's shadow cabinet. When asked on Triple J's Hack program if the coalition is on board with multiculturalism, Senator Bragg said they are the party that created modern Australia.
5: Malcolm Fraser was essential to bringing in the Vietnamese refugees and created the SBS. I mean, we presided over the post-war migration boom, which saw people come from all over the world. We are a proudly multicultural nation, and I'd say that liberalism itself is the great enabler of multiculturalism.
4: Traditional owners on Cape York are celebrating after finally winning a historic land rights battle that's dragged on for 3 decades. The federal court went to the remote community of Wadjal Wadjal on Wednesday to officially recognise native title over a large stretch of rainforest and coastline. The landmark ruling covers iconic spots like the Dane Tree and Cape Tribulation, giving the eastern Gooku Yalanji people a direct say over their country. Local elder Francis Walker says it's been a long time coming.
6: This has been a journey that's been carried by many people who have passed on, but there's still more work to continue from this day forward for the young generation to develop our bubu, which is land in our language.
4: The Royal Commission on Anti-Semitism has been told that registered gun clubs could play a greater role in detecting early warning signs of a person being radicalised. Gavin Coote has more on this story.
7: Daniel Gregg is a registered psychologist and gun club official in New South Wales. He's told the commission shooting clubs are already well placed to recognise signs of potential extremism among members, but there's room for further training.
8: If you taught clubs to notice those things and then refer those to the more appropriate pathways, that we could be preventing further radicalisation.
7: The inquiry has previously examined the firearms licensing process after it was revealed the gunman in the Bondi terror attack used guns licensed to Sajid Akram.
4: Tasmanian Greens Senator Peter Wish Wilson has used his farewell speech from federal politics to urge those around him to remain focused on climate policy. Senator Wish Wilson is retiring from politics after more than a decade in the role. Environmental lawyer Vanessa Blair will take his place for the Greens. Giving his valedictory speech, Senator Wish Wilson has thanked his family and staff and urged his fellow senators to prioritise addressing climate change.
9: I urge you all, please, in the years ahead, to get jump into

0: according to a new report tabled in Parliament. Georgia Lenton-Williams has the details.
1: The Environment and Planning Committee has tabled its report into expanding renewable and affordable energy for apartments and other multi-unit dwellings. The committee recommends laws be amended to require apartment owners to consider sustainability at their annual general meetings and to lower the voting threshold for solar installations from 75% owner agreement to 50%.
0: ABC News.
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1: And we're playing the four quiz and talking to you on 1300 800 222, or you can SMS 0437 774 774. We're about two-thirds of the way through the quiz, but in the middle of our sports section at the moment. Barry in Oatlands is our next caller. I wonder if he can help us out here. Good morning, Barry.
3: Hey, Francis, when I came on the line, I heard...

That is Day's breakthrough single Bayumi Kasem from 2022. Now, the Niven singer, she recorded that song with Jay-Z Media while studying environmental science at uni in Fiji, which is so cool. Both of those tracks you just heard by Day's featuring Royal Vibes on guest vocals there as well. Happy Independence to our sister Sounds listeners on 102 FM in Port Vila. Here's something new from the Queen, Vanessa Kwai, to celebrate. This track right here called It Ain't Easy.

You're with Saucer on Sister Sounds right across the Pacific today. You just heard back-to-back 2026 releases by Vanessa Kwai. Something About You there, followed on from her latest single, It Ain't Easy. Right now, we're going to say a big Bula Vinaka to everyone tuned in on 106.6 FM in Suva, where Mohelata has just dropped a new single with VT1s. This one is Sanger.

Dalgana by Acacia on Sister Sounds, which followed on from Mohelata's new single, Senga. So much good music coming out right now. Both those tracks were produced by Jay Thaleka and Tropic Thunder for the VT1s. Time for some traditional music out of the Cook Islands now, straight from the beautiful shores of Rakahanga Henua. This is the Tarao Sisters with Teitai Matare Te.

Honiara's Kayla with an ode to Vanuatu Kava on Sister Sounds. And before that was her collaboration with Australian-based PNG artist Dimmy Carter on the new single Feeling. You're with Sosia on Wurundjeri Woiwurrung land down here in Nam, Melbourne, home to Black Sisters singer Leah Firth, now recording under the name Voice of Lele. This song we're going to play right now is a dedication to her legendary father, Augustinos Ramarupin from the Black Brothers. This song is Come Mum.

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1: Me taki ma'ata and welcome back to Pacific Beat. 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

the voice of Radio Australia's 2022 Pacific Break winner out of Palm City, Danielle, with Vasingolo featuring Hef, which nearly brings us to the end of Sister Sounds for another week. As always, we want to hear from you guys in terms of the recommendations, the artists who we should be listening to. So if you've got any tips, make sure you email us, Sister Sounds, that's SISTASOUNDS at abc.net.au. If you want to keep up to date or listen back to any of our shows, head on over to the ABC Pacific website and find the Sister Sounds program page there. We've got everything you need online. We're going to leave you now on Gadigal Land in Sydney with Misha Fretton, who is killing it at the moment. Here's her version of Baby Only You to see us out. Until next week, my name is Sosef Ormoli and this is Sister Sounds.

0: In the Fale is a music show on ABC Radio Australia, hosted by me, Paola Tukefu. I'll be spinning my favorite tunes from dancehall to disco, calypso to country, reggae to roots, and hip-hop to house music, from across the era to keep the kids and the aunties happy. If it has a pumping groove, I'll be bringing it to you to bump you into the weekend.
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2: Yo, Michael Chow, what's with the guitar, bro?
3: 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Entries for Pacific Break open this month.
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3: 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Joining the Pacific Break Winners Hall of Fame alongside Sprigga Mech, Danielle, Ju Ben, Chris Rojoimai, Mantis, and now Michael Chow. Okay, I better go book some studio time.
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0: allows settlers to act with impunity. Prosecutions for settler violence are incredibly rare.
1: The UK government is holding a crisis meeting as the country faces extreme heat and drought. Europe correspondent Mazoe Ford has more from the ABC's London Bureau.
2: Well, there is a COBRA emergency meeting, which is where the Prime Minister will chair a gathering of ministers from the emergency services, from the environment agencies, health agencies and others to come together to try to formulate an official response to what is going on. This is the second emergency COBRA meeting for this summer to do with the heat. And they'll be looking at what they can do to assist with firefighters, farmers, as well as the health agencies. Thursday local time, and we are expecting a peak of this particular heat wave. This is the fifth heat wave of the summer, where temperatures in some parts of the UK are expected to hit 38 degrees.
1: Millions of people are looking to the skies in Europe to view a total solar eclipse. Total eclipses are underway in Greenland and Iceland, while Spain is also expected to witness the once-in-a-generation celestial phenomenon. In the UK, the sun is expected to be 90% covered by the moon, making it the most significant solar eclipse there since 1999. An American pharmaceutical company says it still wants weight loss and diabetes drug Mounjaro added to Australia's pharmaceutical benefit scheme, despite an ongoing dispute over price. The company, Eli Lilly, previously walked away from negotiations, saying the government's proposed price was well below other markets and failed to reflect the drug's value. Chief Executive David Ricks says the company remains willing to negotiate and is open to alternative pricing arrangements, but not just at any price.
3: Australia is not an island as it comes to pricing. So when we consider the price point, it ripples across the world and can debase the medicine everywhere, which has an effect on our ability to reinvest in R&D. So we're not interested in access at any price point. We think a fair price point would be good. How about one similar to the UK or Canada or other countries that have moved forward with listing?
1: Former rugby league and rugby union player Brian Smith has died of cancer at the age of 59. John O'Wakely reports.
4: Smith played 6 rugby union tests for Australia and 9 for Ireland, and also played in the NRL for Balmain and Eastern Suburbs. He also coached rugby union in several countries and served as Australia's sevens coach. Smith was once described by former Wallabies coach Alan Jones as one of the world's most gifted players. He's being remembered by Wallabies prop Angus Bell, who was coached by the cross-code star at GPS and New South Wales schoolboys level when the emerging front rower was only 16. Bell says he was a great bloke, a great father and a great coach.
1: And a popular bagel seasoning made by US grocery chain has been removed from sale online in Singapore and South Korea because it contains poppy seeds. The seeds are banned in both countries because they can be contaminated with opiates during harvesting. This is ABC News.
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7: In the build-up to November's election, there's a lot of chat about solar panels for houses. But roofs are not the only places that we could put them.
11: Solar panels on vehicles, but also solar car parks.
7: Kia ora, nā mai harumai ki te ao hurahanga. Hello and welcome to our changing world. Ko klekin kanan tēnei. We need the sun to power life on Earth. Later we'll hear from one researcher who's imagining worst case scenarios, like if sunlight was suddenly blocked, and asking, how would we feed people?
12: We have this term called the abrupt sunlight reduction scenario.
7: But first, how new ideas are cropping up around how to harness more of the sun's energy, including a multi-million euro research project that New Zealand is contributing to, called Solar Move.
11: There's 16 countries involved. It's 8.2 million euros, and there's about 10 pilot demonstrations, of which New Zealand is just one.
7: This is Dr. Sheree McNabb, a senior research engineer at the University of Canterbury's Electric Power Engineering Centre, or EPICentre. The EPICentre is the New Zealand partner involved in this big project, one of 35, that hope to answer a whole bunch of questions.

0: regulations around the use of solar panels on vehicles and in car parks. Not just the efficiency, design and life cycle of the photovoltaics or solar panels themselves, but also questions around the regulatory frameworks, urban planning, grid connections and business models that are needed to make it all work. And, well, thinking about these things is the epicentre's bread and butter, says Director Dr. Hamish Avery.
1: Our focus is renewable energy, electrification and supporting the energy transition. Being a research centre, most of our research is applied. So that means we do a mix of contested research looking at challenges that we think are important to look at if we're successful in getting that funding. We also do contract research for industry, so they may have a particular challenge that they're concerned about and we can provide some expertise on that. And we also do work for government agencies such as ICA in providing guidance, for example, on things like space and water heating and what options homeowners have to adopt different technologies and what that might mean for their energy consumption and for overall emissions for New Zealand.
0: ICA is the New Zealand government's Energy Efficiency and Conservation Authority. And at the end of July, they, along with the Business NZ Energy Council, release modelling of two future scenarios for New Zealand's energy system in 2050.
2: The just released report shows expansion of flexible electricity use and batteries could deliver some hefty energy savings.
0: Both could help to smooth out electricity demand, reducing the peaks and therefore the need to build more expensive infrastructure. For example, household solar panels coupled with smart appliances can work to make and use electricity off winter peak time. Maybe heat an insulated water cylinder in the middle of the day so it doesn't have to draw electricity from the grid in the evening. Add a battery in the mix and energy made can be stored for longer. It's the kind of concepts at the heart of Solar Move and some of the other research the Epicentre is doing. Based in the Department of Engineering, the centre's work is spread across a number of areas and they make use of the on-site facilities. Hamish takes me on a bit of a tour. As we head outside across a concreted area on our way to the high voltage lab, he stops to show me an unexpected use of their engineering expertise.
1: So what we're looking at here is a number of dead wildling pines. This is another application of using electric power, and the advantage of using electricity to kill the wildling pines is that you're not using any poison and you're not using any mechanical tools. So you can take one lawnmower-sized electric battery and then use that to kill many thousand wildling pines, and you're not having to go back to base to get more petrol or more poison. You can charge it up with a solar panel while you have your lunch.
3: So how are you killing the pines? Are you, like, tasering them?
1: Yes. I'm going to get in trouble with my colleague who's developing this by calling it tasering, but that's a nice way to think about it. So we're putting a collar around the stem of the tree and applying an electric discharge, which then destroys the cell walls inside the stem, which transport the nutrients back to the ground, and then eventually the tree dies.
3: In just one hit?
1: One hit, but it takes some time for them. It takes the next growing season for them to die.
0: On to our next stop then.
3: There's a lot of danger and warning signs.
1: Don't Hello. Touch anything. That's the secret to being in the high voltage laboratory. So this is the high voltage laboratory at the University of Canterbury. It's a very unique facility in New Zealand and it's extensively used by industry because of its uniqueness. Epicentre has been working in here on various projects, most notably the work we did looking at the efficiency of EV chargers. And obviously they're high power appliances, so we had them tested in here. Other things that are done in here is work with the electricity distribution companies, looking at the equipment and how it's performing. We've also had work in here recently for Transpower. Again, there's nowhere else in the country where we can generate the sort of voltages that are developed in here.
3: What kind of voltages are we talking about?
1: Oh, so this big stack up here is a 1.6 million volt impulse generator. So effectively you could think of it as a lightning machine, and that's used to test things like the breakdown of insulators at high voltage. So when you look at your transmission lines, you see all those insulators hanging down that hold the wires to the pylon. We can test the performance of those.
3: The big stack that Hamish is gesturing at looks like a ladder for a giant, with each rung a big red rectangle. I can't help but compare it in my mind to oversized Lego.
1: You could think of this as being a stack of elements that each time it goes up, it's doubling the voltage. So we start with a relatively low voltage at the bottom, and then we build it up at the top, and then we can control that as a single discharge.
3: And we're in a very large warehouse space. I mean, that's towering overhead. And the same with whatever this is to the left of us, which looks kind of spacey. What is this?
1: So this is the equivalent of a circuit. So you've seen when you open up a phone or something, you've got all those circuit boards. When you get to super high voltages, the circuit changes and it looks like this. So what we can see here are a number of big columns, and they're surrounded by annular rings. And the reason why everything is all large and rounded is so there are no sharp points, because high voltage electricity will jump from sharp points. So we can connect, for example, a high voltage source over here, which is a transformer that can generate high voltage AC, and then we can connect it to these big towers and drive the current or the voltages where we need them to be.
3: From the high voltage lab, it's back outside again, to another part of campus. We stop in front of a small red weatherboard cottage with a sliding glass door.
1: So now we're standing outside the DC demonstration home that we've developed as part of a large MBE-funded project. It's a five-year project with five other universities. And the goal of this project is to look at the advantages of changing some or all of our network to direct current. Traditionally, we've used AC to supply our cities, and our generation is AC. And that's for a good reason, that it's relatively cheap and easy to change to high voltages and then to transmit really efficiently. But as we face a world of much more renewables in it, we're finding that a lot of those renewables are DC, and a lot of our new electrified loads are also DC. So we think about our electric vehicles, they have DC batteries in them, we charge them with DC. We think about the solar panels on our roofs, they're also DC, as are our home storage batteries. The big solar farms are generating in DC, the wind farms generate in DC. So we're converting from DC to AC and then from AC to DC. So there are efficiency gains with modern technology if we stayed at DC. And the question is how much we should convert to DC. Where does that make sense? And this is the purpose of this large research project. And as part of that, we've developed a DC demonstration house to show that we can live with a house that's supplied with DC.
3: There's a small kitchen area to the right with a fridge, and a lounge space to the left, complete with a TV and heat pump. Everything running on DC. And it looks, well, normal.
1: The only thing you'll see different is that the connectors to plug in your appliances look a little bit different. And that's for a very good reason, because one of the challenges with DC is that you can't shut it off as easy as you can with AC. There's no point at which the DC voltage drops, whereas AC is continually changing from positive to negative. And what happens is that if you pull out an appliance that's drawing DC power, effectively you've got an arc welder, and you can create a fearsome arc when you unplug a high power appliance. So what we've developed here is a system that will detect that when you're trying to unplug a DC appliance, and it will instantly drop the power so that we don't get that arc.
3: Right, can you show me one of these attachments?
1: Sure.
3: So, oh, I see, yeah, it looks quite different to a standard plug.
1: Yes, so this is very commonly found inside the circuits of electric vehicles. And what you can see is that it's got a little button you press before you pull it out. And when you press that button, it automatically disconnects the power, and then it comes out just like a normal plug.
3: So what were the big things that you had to solve in order to get this DC cottage up and going and running?
1: Well, interestingly, most of our appliances will already run on DC. For example, the television you can see there, the fridge you can see over there, they required very little effort to change to run on DC. And the heat pump right behind you there, modern heat pumps will also run on DC. So I think the biggest challenge overall will be the connectors and plugs in that. And one of the other interesting things we've identified is that the modern USB-C, like the kind of connector you have for your laptop or your cell phone, the latest revisions of that allow you to draw quite a lot of power. And one of our interesting ideas is to have a USB-C powered fridge, because USB-C will quite comfortably deliver enough power to run a fridge. So perhaps a sensible way to move into the future would be to replace our power outlets in our bedrooms and living rooms with USB-C outlets. Of course, for things like a dishwasher or another high-use appliance or hair dryers and that, USB-C won't handle that. But for most of what we do outside of our kitchen, bathroom and laundry, can run on very low power.
3: And it's not as if we'll all definitely be making this switch. The project is investigating where it makes sense efficiency-wise to do this as we look to the future of energy. That brings us back to Solar Move. In the Epicenter offices, research engineer Dr. Sri McNab explains that it's early days for the project, but that they have two main tasks for their part. The first is helping their European partners understand New Zealand regulations around adapting such new technologies and importing cars with solar panels. The second is more applied.
4: We're looking to do a pilot on what we call last mile delivery. So we're using little electric buggies, put some solar panels on the roof, and these buggies will go around campus delivering mail or performing security jobs to, you know, check out the campus.
3: Right, yeah, we passed one on the way in. It's just that little kind of two-seater or four-seater buggy that you see spinning around, and they're electric powered.
4: So they really just look like golf cars. And there's a partner in Turkey who is producing the solar panels, so we've given them our specifications, and we're hoping that in a few months we'll get them back to install on the roofs.
3: It's one of 10 solar vehicle pilots. A group in Slovenia are testing them on motorhomes. A pilot in Athens wants to see whether solar panels on the tops and sides of diesel rubbish trucks can extend their range. A partner in Turkey is investigating whether they can contribute to en route energy generation on electric buses. And so on. The second aspect that Cherie mentioned at the start of the episode is also being piloted in various different European countries. The development of solar EV car parks. Or, as the project calls them, EPIPVs, Electric Vehicle Compliant Parking Lot Integrated Photovoltaics. Catchy. Thing is, once you have EVs plugged in and charging at this solar car park, you now have a kind of mini-grid, with electricity being generated and batteries to store it in. And the question is whether you can use this in a clever way to enable more uptake of electric vehicles without putting more pressure on the grid. Some of the pilots listed on the Solar Move website are looking at sharing the energy across vehicles, like for city electric buses or at a highway hub for heavy-duty electric trucks. But one is also looking at whether the solar car parks could contribute to office, lab or retail building energy demands. You could imagine a scenario where you drive to work, plug your car in at the solar car park, and the electricity being generated and stored in your car battery is then smartly used to power the kettle rush at lunchtime before your battery is recharged for home time. Another possibility for a flexible energy use future. Thanks to Dr. Hamish Avery and Dr. Cherie McNab, and to Dr. Patricio Gallardo, who also spoke to me for this story, all from the University of Canterbury's Epicenter.
5: It is now 85 seconds to midnight.
3: In January this year, the Bulletin of the Atomic Scientists moved the doomsday clock closer to midnight than ever before.
5: The risks we face from nuclear weapons, climate change, and disruptive technologies are all growing.
3: And that's just the human-made disasters. There are also Earth and space-based dangers that could pose a global threat. But you know, most of us go about our lives without thinking about such doomsdays. Associate Professor Dr. David Denkenberger is not most of us.
6: I'm looking at handling these big catastrophes like an extreme volcanic eruption or a solar storm that disrupts electricity over large swaths of the Earth. And then how would we feed people, but also meet

0: other basic needs. If electricity goes out, we need to provide water and shelter, heating, things like that.
1: Based in the School of Engineering at the University of Canterbury, David is also the co-founder and research director of a non-for-profit organization called AllFed, the Alliance to Feed the Earth in Disasters. He explains that they tend to group catastrophes into categories based on what the main impact would be, like if, all of a sudden, there was less sunlight.
0: We have this term called the abrupt sunlight reduction scenario, and one of those is the volcanic eruption. One happened 74,000 years ago that might have almost caused human extinction, but then there was one in 1815 that caused the year without a summer in 1816, and that caused famine in parts of Europe and Asia. So that's one way. There's also the asteroid or comet impact that could block out the sun for a period of years. Or there could be nuclear war with the burning of cities would put smoke up into the stratosphere, and that could block the sun for years.
2: So, talk me through the issues then if the sun gets blocked by any of these various mechanisms.
0: So the biggest issue is the effect on food, because you have reduced sunlight. You also have cooling. So the most extreme scenarios could be 9 degrees Celsius cooling globally. It also changes precipitation patterns and wind to some extent.
2: And so you're kind of thinking of this in this scenario, how do we go about, I guess, sustaining life, really?
0: Right. So some things are fairly straightforward, like we would want to reduce how much food we're wasting, reduce how much food is going to biofuels, how much food is being fed to livestock. Then we would also want to move crops closer to the equator, and we could also use greenhouses. But then we've looked at more exotic solutions like seaweed. We found that seaweed actually grows better in one of these catastrophes because in the ocean, large areas are limited by how many nutrients there are. And if you have a cooling of the upper layer of the ocean, that will sink, and that would bring the lower layers of the ocean up to the surface, and they have more nutrients. So in the case of seaweed, it doesn't actually need a lot of light. And so we found that the more important thing was that it would get more nutrients in these scenarios and would actually grow better.
2: Oh, that's fascinating. And is that about, like, how did you uncover that? Is that modeling? Is that working with patches of seaweed in tanks and figuring that out?
0: So that one, we'd used other people's climate models for what would happen to the climate, but then we found a growth model for seaweed, which takes into account the temperature and the sunlight and the nutrients. And then we did an analysis of where seaweed would grow best, close enough to shore that it would be easy to harvest. And then basically compared the present day climate versus a catastrophe.
1: But on top of this, they've also done work exploring what else you can make food with, like turning wood into sugar.
0: So this sounds kind of weird, but actually the fiber is made up of sugar molecules, and it's a matter of just breaking it into the stuff we can actually digest. And this is already being done in what's called second generation biofuel factories, particularly in the US, where instead of turning corn into biofuel, which is the usual way they're doing it, they're actually turning the corn stalk into biofuel because they break it into sugar and then turn the sugar into ethanol, which can substitute for petrol. But if we're in a catastrophe where we really need food, then we would want to interrupt that process and get the edible sugar out.
2: Would the idea be that you would kind of repurpose the existing biofuel factories?
0: Yes, and we also found that we might be able to repurpose paper factories and breweries. They have a lot of the same equipment that we would need, and that would be cheaper and faster.
2: And there's also another way that you have figured out to get us some protein under this catastrophic situation.
0: Right, so we could potentially take leaves from alfalfa, lucerne, other crops, and they have protein in them. So you can extract the protein and get what's called a leaf protein concentrate. And there are companies that are doing that now. But then you could take the leftover fiber and turn that into sugar.
2: And is this a difficult process? Like when you say companies are doing that now, how do you go about it?
0: Well, it is being done large scale in factories, but it can also be just done in a kitchen. You can just grind up some leaves that you

0: you know are safe, edible. And you get this green liquid when you squeeze it out, and then you boil the liquid and you get a protein concentrate that comes to the surface. And you just skim it off and then squeeze it out, and you can eat that.
1: Before you all grab some leaves from the garden to try bulk out your catastrophe smoothie, it's important to stress that edible leaves part, says David. You don't want to go poisoning yourself. And there are other ways to source protein too in a pinch, using microbes that feed on gases, one of which has garnered interest from the space industry.
0: So there's actually a microbe that eats natural gas, and that microbe is high in protein. And that's currently being done by a few companies used as fish feed, but it could potentially be a protein source, maybe turned into a plant-based meat or microbe-based meat. And then another one is there's a microbe that actually eats hydrogen. And we did a project on this for NASA because this is a potential space food where they have electricity and they use electricity to split the water into hydrogen and oxygen. The microbe eats the hydrogen and then it takes the carbon dioxide that the astronauts breathe out and use that to grow their bodies. And then you make food that the astronauts could eat.
2: That's incredible. How did you go about researching that?
0: So we did a series of studies, some that were focused specifically on space exploration, and then some that were focused on feeding people on the Earth in catastrophes. But it's really the same technology.
2: And I believe you've actually been to visit NASA?
0: Yeah, in February I went to NASA Ames in California, and they are very interested in the nutrition aspect and growing things in space. So one person there actually advised on the project we did for them.
1: All the publications from this work and work of David's international colleagues have been compiled on the AllFed website.
0: We do research, but then also translate into policy. So we've done preparedness plans for some governments, including Argentina and Australia, such that if one of these catastrophes struck, how would they be able to feed their own populations and then ideally export food to feed people in other countries?
2: So they've come to you and said, could you prepare us a plan in these eventualities?
0: We reached out to them, but yeah, we did get public endorsement in the case of Argentina.
2: And then what you would model based on the information that they tell you, how they would be able to feed their population?
0: Right. So it's a mixture of these different food sources. How much can you get from conventional agriculture and then leaf protein? And if they have natural gas, can that be turned into protein? So we customized it to their particular resources.
1: The other group of catastrophes that David ponders is global infrastructure loss. Like if we lost electricity, maybe because of an extreme solar storm or a cyber attack. David and some of the students he teaches in the engineering department have been problem solving different scenarios and needs, such as how to convert an oven into a wood-burning stove.
0: So we had to remove the insulation, and then we also had to cut a hole in the back for a chimney.
1: Or potentially using your car as a generator.
0: We showed that one car could generate 20 kilowatts of electricity, which is more than enough for 20 houses.
1: A team of students is currently working on an easy design for a hand pump to get water from a well. It's such an intriguing area of research to me. I asked David, what do students think about it?
0: Well, I mean, some people have said I'm glad that someone's working on these problems.
1: Thanks to Associate Professor Dr. David Denkenberger of Te Whare Wangana o Waitaha, the University of Canterbury. This episode was produced by me, Claire Kincannon. Script editing was by Liz Garten, and sound engineering was by Phil Bench. Find more episodes at rnz.co.nz/ourchangingworld. Thanks so much for listening. I'm Claire Kincannon. Have a great week. Kia pai, te wiki.
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4: Hello and welcome to Stories from the Pacific on ABC Radio Australia. I'm Bobby McCumba. When Rhea Moss Christian returned to her homeland of the Marshall Islands in her 20s, she arrived with questions on language, belonging and identity, and finding her place in a community that although was a part of her birthright, she did not feel she did or could belong to.

0: Growing up in California of the United States of America, Rhea often felt caught between worlds and an outsider in her own homeland. When we reflect with Rhea on her life and her career to this date, it is this journey of navigating her identity that led her to the stage of global diplomacy, where she stands as the first Pacific Islander woman to lead the world's largest tuna fisheries body, making decisions that affect billions of meals and millions of livelihoods and people across the globe. Rhea's story is one of finding strength and comfort in the in-between places and turning it into leadership for the Pacific. Rhea Moss Christian, welcome to Stories from the Pacific.
1: Hello, Bobby. Nice to be here.
0: Rhea, can you tell me about this decision you made to move back to the Marshall Islands in your early 20s? What brought you to that place?
1: I would say that it was actually a moment that I can remember quite vividly when I was interning in my final year of university at the Marshall Islands Mission to the United Nations. And I remember sitting there in that big General Assembly hall and seeing all of these nameplates of different countries. And I started making the list of all of the Pacific Island countries. And I thought to myself, one day I want to visit all of these places, but I want to go as part of work. So I wanted to have a purpose that would take me there in this international relations kind of space. And so when I returned to university for my last 6 months, I really just set myself toward getting back to the Marshall Islands so that I could continue to work in this world. I wanted to continue to work for the Marshall Islands, but find a way for that to happen in the Marshall Islands. I had also had an interest to go back to New York, but really knew that wasn't really going to work for me unless I went back to the islands to really learn and understand the culture and the customs and the way the government works.
0: Mm. Do you remember those first few days? What was going through your mind?
1: Yeah, it was exciting. I was so excited. I'd just graduated from university and taken the trip in the summer with my mom and my sister. And I just had this belief that I could make a difference. I think that's been tempered over the years and jaded in some ways. But at that time, at 21, I very much felt that I was so excited to just jump in and get started. So the first few weeks of our time there was vacation and visiting family in the outer islands. But I was so anxious to get to work and to start learning.
0: And how was it from being on holiday, vacation, to working? What was the dynamic shift there?
1: Well, my sister wasn't very happy with me that I wasn't going to be returning with her back to the U.S. But at that time, the Marshall Islands was hosting the Pacific Islands Forum that year. And I was part of the task force to organize it. And it was just, I just remember it was just constant excitement. It was just every day I was just so excited to go to the office and make, you know, arrangements for people to come to Majuro for this Pacific Islands Forum. I just couldn't believe that I was doing exactly what I said I wanted to do about 8 months prior when I was sitting in New York. It was just amazing to me that I could now be in that space and doing all those things I wanted. I just remember every day was amazing and great, and I wanted more of it. And I was just looking for ways to get involved more and more into this government world. I was very much focused on public service and working for the government and finding a way to be part of foreign policy and international relations. I mean, really just looking back, incredible naivete at age 21 in how things work, but really excited. Yeah.
0: How did your colleagues react to your excitement to coming into work every day?
1: I don't know. I mean, I did bond with cousins that I'd come to learn were my relatives who were also working in that space. And I remember there were a group of us. They were all in the same age group and had just finished up college and come back. And we were all sort of in this place of looking for how we could contribute. So I don't remember feeling alone in any way. I remember feeling part of a group of new graduates, new Marshallese, who were looking for where

0: So we didn't have a lot of experience as an independent country. So it was an exciting time.
1: What were some of the challenges you were putting forward to those elders?
0: I was really keen on doing a lot of research, and I remember really wanting to have to go through a process, a really structured process of developing foreign policy. I mean, again, just the naivete when I think about when I think back to that time, but wanting to be part of a group of, like a group think, a brainstorm. Here's what we think would be important or a good path for us to go down. And so there was this desire to really put our new degrees to work, our new, our university degrees to work, and try to develop a system and a process. But looking back, this was not a Marsh. We weren't coming at it in some ways, and as Marshallese, we were coming with our Western educations. And I learned after a couple of years that I needed to reverse my thinking. And instead of coming in with this idea that I was going to bring these new ideas and land them on everybody's, desks, and this is how we were going to do it, I really needed to step back and learn first. What is everybody currently doing? Is there a way, is there a space for my way of thinking and my mentality to work complement in a complementary way with what is currently the system? And I think that was tough. That was tough to kind of have that sense of excitement and belief kind of turned on its head and to realize, no, if you want to be here and make an impact, you need to sit back and listen for a while. So that I think has really informed the rest of my career. And I really try to be aware of where of how my ideas are informed, where what lens I look through when I come to this work.
1: Just to explore that learning a little bit further, what did those lessons make you reflect on when considering your own way of thinking and belonging in this community that you came to join?
0: Well, it really made me appreciate everyone who came before me in a different way. I don't think I was dismissive necessarily, but I just don't think I appreciated enough how things had been done up to that point when I came into the picture, because I just had so much enthusiasm and so much excitement and so many things I'd learned that I wanted to apply and, figure out how to apply. And I think that's just my tendency to sometimes get ahead of myself and to not sit back and listen. And so it really taught me to remember that there were so many, I mean, the country was formed on by some really incredible thinkers and innovators and visionaries about how Marshallese, what Marshall Islands independence would look like and should look like, and how a government should function in a culture like the Marshalls, which has a traditional chief system, which is matrilineal, all these things that I had yet to understand because I didn't grow up there. And so it was humbling. It was a reminder to me to remember that I was privileged to have the opportunity, but that opportunity could be taken from me as easily as it was given to me, and that I really needed to make sure that I was taking the time that was necessary to understand it before I could contribute to it, because otherwise my contributions would probably not work because I didn't understand what I was contributing to.
1: After the forum, what came next for you?
0: I was given a role in the Ministry of Foreign Affairs, and my portfolio was Asia Pacific, and I was the Foreign Service, I can't remember the title, but I was a junior officer for that portfolio. And because I had done a thesis in my final year at college on fisheries, I still had an interest in fisheries. I didn't think that I was going to continue with that necessarily when I went to the islands, but I wasn't closed off to the idea. But I was sent to a fisheries meeting, and at that time, very few government officials from the Marshall Islands were covering fisheries. So it was sort of a wide open playing field. That's very

0: different from now, where Marshallese delegations are quite big, and there are a lot of members representing different interests who are now engaged. But at that time in the mid-90s, there were very few people. And so it just sort of evolved from this first fisheries meeting. And the more I learned, the more I wanted to learn. And there was, like I said, it was just a wide open space. There was so much opportunity for me to get involved in this work. And so I didn't even have to go looking for it. It was sort of right in front of me if I wanted it, and I could take it. And it just kind of took off from there. And then we organized the first negotiating conference, or it was the second negotiating conference for what is now WCPFC. And I was involved in that organizing because I had just had the experience of the forum the year before. And so it was just like every step I was taking was getting me more embedded into this work. And it was really up to me whether I wanted to stay there. And I did. And so we organized that negotiating conference in 97, and I just continued on from there.
1: You're listening to Stories from the Pacific on ABC Radio Australia. I'm Bobby McCumber, and I'm speaking with Rhea Moss-Christian. So, look, today you are the Executive Director and former Chair of the Western and Central Pacific Fisheries Commission, but you were also the first Pacific Islander woman to take up this role. Now, I'd like to ask you about your journey to that role, but first, could you just explain to our listeners who may not be familiar with what fisheries management is? Can you explain that?
0: Yes. So in the world of tuna fisheries, tuna as a commercial species is one of the top five traded seafood commodities. It's a massive, I think it was estimated at $34 billion dollars in 2023 or 2024. So it's a massive industry globally. And the Pacific, the Western and Central Pacific, manages the world's largest tuna fishery. So around 55% of the world's tuna comes from this part of the world. So tuna politics is incredibly important for so many reasons: food security, economic security. It represents for a lot of Pacific Island countries, high revenues or annual revenues every year that supports all kinds of economic development initiatives in these islands, and as well as education and health. So the world of fisheries management, in tuna fisheries in particular, is dynamic. It's highly relevant to oceans health, global oceans health generally, and just to economic development throughout the world.
1: When you first came back home to the Marshall Islands, did you ever think you would be in a role like this?
0: Oh, never, never did I think I would live in Thunder Bay, that I would be in this role that I am. I don't think I looked that far ahead. I knew that I wanted to stay in the field, but I stepped out of it for a time as well. I had periods over the last 3 years where I wasn't working at all on anything Pacific Island related or fisheries related. And I always came back because I learned maybe from leaving it that this is where I belong and where I feel the most comfortable and passionate. But never, never, if you'd asked me 20 years ago, do you see yourself living in Phnom Penh and working here? No, not even. It was not even on my radar.
1: You mentioned earlier that you moved with your mum back to the Marshall Islands. Can you tell us a bit about your mum?
0: She left the Marshall Islands after I was born in 1974, and I'm the youngest of three. And my dad was an American Peace Corps volunteer. And so we all relocated back to the US with where my dad was from in California. And she began the process of, assimilating to life in America. Just growing up with her and learning about the Marshall Islands through her was my only connection. I think we visited once when I was little, but these were times when travel was not easy and it was expensive. And my mom always stayed connected, but she wasn't able to visit as often as she wanted. And I think what I've really come to appreciate since she

0: He passed away. It has been almost 13 years now. Is how hard she worked in her life to just be prosperous in her life, to have a life that she loved, and she created that for herself. She was born on one of the outer islands called Jaluit in 1944, right at the end of the war. And her father took her up north to the northern island of Ailuk, where she was raised by her father and her aunt. And he taught her the value of hard work and education, and she was sent to Fiji after high school, where she was enrolled in a home economics, like a home economics and nursing program, just gaining skills to add to her life skills. And I think life in the US for her obviously was a big transition. But my mom was someone who could really connect with a lot of people in different ways. And she had this incredible talent. She was a seamstress. And eventually she put herself through school, and we ended up graduating on the same weekend from college. And she graduated from Southern Oregon University in theater arts. She had a love of Shakespeare, and she ended up working at the Oregon Shakespeare Festival in the costume department until she got sick and passed away. That's where she was. And she loved it. She absolutely loved it. She loved making these incredible costumes for Shakespeare plays and interacting with actors and just being creative and using her creativity with this incredible skill set to contribute to this beautiful art of theater. And yeah, it's a great legacy. I'm really privileged that to be part of her story.
1: You speak very fondly of your mother. How has your mum's life and experiences shaped you today?
0: Well, I think that hard work and just pushing through the discomfort is partly through watching her in her assimilation into American culture. And teaching me not to sweat the small stuff, which I'm not good at. I sweat the small stuff all the time, but I can hear her voice in the back of my head many times saying not to overthink. I think that's very difficult for me, is to not overthink. But she just, I think I inherited her calmness in under pressure. And I think that that was a real asset for me when I was chairing big meetings of the commission, that pressure was definitely there, that stress and that anxiety was there, but I knew how not to show it, and so I could get through situations because I think I learned from her. And she did face adversity. My parents divorced, and then she got cancer later in life, and I never saw her cry. I never saw her cry. And I'm not saying that that's necessarily a good thing. I don't have anything against crying. But what I took from that is just the incredible amount of strength that she carried to have to go through so many big changes in her life. And I think it made me less afraid to move myself. I lived in many different locations in life. And I realized that I've lived here in Pohnpei probably longer than I've lived anywhere in my whole life. But I've had so many addresses, and I think that it's that strength that I carried through her of being able to take on new things and to know that I was going to be okay and to not crumble under pressure and to just not sweat the small stuff.
1: What would you say has been one of the most frightening new things that you've taken on?
0: In this role, I would say that there's always a fear of making a mistake that you can't recover from, because the responsibility is so big. And even though I know inherently that I am up to this role and that I can handle this responsibility, there's still a fear that that you'll make a decision or something will happen.

0: that's just so unexpected or just so complex that I won't be able to manage it. But I think those are just stories that I tell myself, because there's probably the lingering self-doubt that's always there. Because in reality, in the end, there really isn't much that's going to happen here that's going to be unsolvable or unexpected. And also, I don't do this work alone. There's so many people that are part of this organization that are contributing to its work that I think it's unreasonable to expect that I would do anything alone or, without having consultation or without it being informed or advised by others. And so I think when I remember those realities, that fear subsides. But I do think I maintain a healthy level of fear. I think it's necessary in some ways to sort of keep me on my toes. And I don't know, maybe indirectly, it's a way to sort of keep things interesting and exciting.
1: Not to bring a downer to the conversation, but I'm curious as to what keeps you up at night when you think about the Pacific and the future of the Pacific in your community.
0: Yeah, I worry about the ability for the region to stay together in the face of a lot of external challenges that are taking place. We're reading a lot about security tensions in this region and this play between China and the US. And this dominates a lot of Asia Pacific news. And it's easy to get wrapped up in this narrative that we're just a region, almost like a chessboard, and it's two powers, two world powers jockeying for control. And we have this role to play, and sometimes we don't, but we're just here. And what I try not to get wrapped up in that because I think it can take us down a dangerous path of forgetting about our roots in the islands and how people have been on these islands for centuries and living in harmony, in concert with the environment, and have been resilient to changes over centuries of time. And that doesn't go away. That gets passed down. It's inherent in island people. And so I worry that all of this geopolitical and security tension and all this jockeying for power in the region will make us forget those roots and forget the strength that island people have. I watched the Forum, Pacific Island Forum Leaders Summit just wrapped up, and I followed the news on that and I read their communique. I don't think anything was surprising there, but these are just words right now, and we need to see action. There are so many, as I said, external pressures, not just from countries, but just issues that stand to divide the region. And it doesn't mean that each country doesn't have its own independent national interest and pursues its own national interest, but collectively, there's so much more that the region has in common and can work together on. And so in a lot of ways, I'll reference the Fiji Prime Minister's Ocean of Peace declaration. I think that that's a really interesting initiative and has a lot of potential, and it remains to be seen how that manifests itself into regional cooperation and togetherness.
1: As someone who has had a lot of addresses, do you think today you have found your place in your community?
0: I do. And I have thought about this because community was something that was hard for me to find for much of my life, or actually maybe since I left high school. Felt like I had that in childhood. I do feel like I have that now. I feel, let's see, comfortably rooted here in Pohnpei. This job that I'm in, I can only do a maximum of 8 years. I lived here before this job. I will live here after this job. My daughter is from here. I want her to know her roots. So, yeah, I have come to really love and appreciate life in Pohnpei and the way that people here and this island has embraced me and accepted me. There are times when I still feel a little out of place. I definitely feel that. That might be just in my head, but overall, this very much feels like home now.
1: When you think about your legacy, what do you hope it will be?
0: I hope that people will remember that I cared deeply and that everything I tried to do came from a place of really just believing that the changes that I introduced or the things that I wanted to do were because I really believed that they were going to be meaningful, that they were going to make an important impact, and that they may not be drastic or happen overnight, but that everything I did just came from this place of just conviction and this passion for doing something that's lasting, that's meaningful, not just for the sake of it, but because it matters. And I think that's why I'm so drawn to public service, because I think this is one of the best ways to really work with a community, to really understand what a community needs and then provide and make a contribution to it. And so, yeah, I hope that my legacy is that I contributed to something that lasts because it works, because it's good.
1: Rhea Moss-Christian, thank you so much for joining me, for discussing all things family, politics, community, work, and love. Thank you.
0: Thank you very much.
1: That was Rhea Moss-Christian, Executive Director of the Western and Central Pacific Fisheries Commission. You've been listening to Stories from the Pacific. I'm Bobby McCumber. To hear more stories about unique and incredible people from the Pacific, just search for Stories from the Pacific on ABC Radio Australia. If you or someone you know has an interesting story to share, you can email us at storiesfromthepacific@abc.net.au. This story was produced on the lands of the Yagara and Turrbal people. I'm hosting this story on the lands of the Kaurna people.

0: Hyde Park here, which is not far from our studio, is usually green and beautiful. It is a dust bowl at the moment. There's a lot of grass that's just dead and the dust is kicking up as you walk along. Stonehenge, some pictures of Stonehenge have also emerged where you can see it completely surrounded by dry and brown land. It is not the UK that we're used to seeing.
1: A former World Health Organization official says he fears that authorities are losing the fight against the current Ebola outbreak in the Democratic Republic of Congo. More than 2,000 people have now died since the latest outbreak was officially declared in May, with around double that figure in confirmed cases. Officials have said this week that the outbreak likely began at least 3 months before the official declaration. Dr. Edward Kelly says this is the fastest moving outbreak he's ever experienced.
2: If to compare this, for instance, to the outbreak that I spent a lot of time on when I was at WHO, the West Africa Ebola outbreak, that took about 28 months and had 11,000 dead. But this outbreak has gotten to a quarter of that in just 3 months.
1: Health providers say some private insurers are putting practitioners in a difficult legal position by seeking broad access to patient records. The concern is that insurers are requesting full clinical histories during audits, then leaving doctors and allied health workers to obtain consent from patients. The University of Sydney Law School's Bashi Hazard says not only is this an overreach, but that responsibility should sit with the insurer seeking the information.
3: They're putting the onus back on the provider or practitioner to seek that consent, which is inappropriate. If the patient says no, they are putting the practitioner in a very difficult position, because a practitioner would have to breach not only privacy laws, but also their own professional obligations.
1: The Los Angeles Lakers are being sold for the second time in a year, going to businessmen Josh Kushner and Bob Iger for a record-breaking price. The sale agreement is reportedly more than $17.5 billion to acquire the most valuable basketball franchise in the US, which is one of the most iconic sporting brands in the world. Kushner, a venture capitalist who's the brother of Donald Trump's son-in-law Jared and former Disney CEO Iger, have been working together on landing a possible NBA expansion team for Las Vegas.
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6: Opponents of deep sea mining and American Samoa say there's no way they'll allow their ocean to be used as a testing ground for the controversial industry.
7: The Metals Company is one of the biggest players in deep sea mining in the Pacific. Backed by Nauru, the company appeared to be on the fast track towards getting permission from the UN Seabed Authority to begin deep sea mining in the region.
8: It's breaking up the region. It's one of those issues that is currently defining regionalism, with Cook Islands already going ahead with its exploration phase, with Nauru, with Kiribati and others, and now with American Samoa.
9: The United States is proposing to auction two 20-year deep mining leases covering more than 31 million acres of the Pacific Ocean floor near American Samoa and the Manu'a Islands. The plan has sparked concern from local communities, environmental groups and Pacific leaders. And speaking at the Congregational Christian Church of American Samoa's biennial conference, Pacifica Communities University Vice Chancellor, Reverend Professor Dr. Apollo Lumavai, urge people to view the issue not through an economic lens, but through faith and justice. And in this keynote address, titled A Theology of God's House, he argues that creation is sacred and it's not a space that can be exploited, and also called for caution before any decision is made. Nisambula Vanaka, Reverend Professor Dr. Apollo, thank you very much for joining the program once again. You believe that this deep sea mining issue in American Samoa is it's a moral issue to you, not just an environmental one. And this speaks so much to the work that you do. Can you explain what you mean when you say that creation is God's house?
8: Yeah, thank you for that. You know, a pleasant afternoon And hello also to the listeners that are listening in to your program. And thank you very much, Mal, for the great opportunity. We all know from a Christian perspective and Christian theology that creation is not just a mere piece of God's house. It's God's creation. And if it is God's creation, therefore it's inherently sacred and also spiritual in many aspects and in many levels. So that is the case. Anything that we do in relation to the environment, in relation to God's creation, any developments that we do and make in relation to the environment, it's always a moral and ethical issue. That is because God is part of creation, and creation is part of God's house. In the 16th centuries, there was an emphasis on the centrality of the human being at the expense of all other things in God's creation. And when it came to the 18th century, especially the post-Enlightenment period, that's when the whole idea of the human conscience, that the only created thing in the world that is smart, that has conscience, that has everything, that has the image of God, is the human being. These are some of the theological and also ideological makings that was created during the post-Enlightenment. And we still suffer under those ideologies and under those theologies, which is why, in a development arena, whatever we do to creation, it's not so much a moral and ethical issue. It's just an economic issue or environmental issue. But from a whole of life perspective and from a relational perspective that is more faith-centered and also culturally centered, is that whenever we do, whatever we do to God's creation is always a moral issue. That doesn't mean that it's only an issue for the church. It should be an issue to everyone, because it impacts on who we are as human beings, our sense of custodianship and stewardship of God's creation. And if we don't do that, it means that we are not following God's will in terms of being custodians and being stewards of God's creation.
9: You didn't hold any punches, Professor Apollo, in this speech that you gave. You went so far as to say that deep sea mining is a new form of terra nullius, terra nullius being the legal fiction that place has no owners. It was used to justify taking Australia after Captain Cook arrived in 1770, and it's had disastrous consequences on this continent. So in what way does terra nullius apply to deep sea mining in American Samoa from your perspective?
8: Yeah, thank you for the question. Terra nullius is not just a historical fact. It's also a current development fact. Any development ideology, anything that does not consider the sacredness of creation, God's creation, anything that eliminates or disregards the importance of other lives in God's creation, or disregards also the many stories and lives that are part of that land or part of that ocean, is terra nullius. So while the idea of terra nullius was, a past fact

0: in relation to colonization when it comes to the history of Australia. Its principles are very much alive in the current development narrative. And I say that in relation to the deep sea mining, there is an assumption that the sea and where it's this deep sea mining will happen, there are no people living next to it. So in the eyes of corporations and those development agencies, it's safe to mine that part of the ocean because there are no people living next to it. And that's a Tarimbalias ideology. When you see that the space is vacant and the space is not occupied, it means that it's available to be taken or available to be developed. That idea of Terranalia is, it's built and embedded within our notion of development today, which is the fact that it's happening in deep sea mining. The moment that we think that the ocean or land is empty, and the moment that we think that it's something that is unoccupied, it's a moment that we practice Terranalias because we are imposing our development ideas, and we try to develop something or a piece of land or a piece of the ocean that already has lives in it, already have existing ecosystem in it, that already have stories and memories, that already experience of ancestors, were dwelling in that part of, and that's why if you see the many, and if you hear also the many traditional stories of our islands in the Pacific, ocean is so central when it comes to a pathway of spirits towards Pulotu. And our ancestors didn't just create those stories. Those stories were the memories that guided our people towards the idea that because it's a pathway of spirits, therefore the ocean is always, always sacred. But that is not the view of Terranalia's ideology. The view that everything is empty, the view that everything is unoccupied, there's no people there, therefore it's fine to go ahead and mine. It's a very problematic view, and it's something that we need to tackle, which is why I do think that we really need to understand the philosophical, ideological underpinnings of our development narrative. If not, then we continue to suffer.
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2: On the program today, my guest is Manu Falau of the Pasifika Communities University in Fiji, Reverend Professor Dr. Apollo Lumavai. And we're talking about his recent address to the Congregational Christian Church of American Samoa at its biennial conference, talking about US plans to auction two 20-year deep sea mining leases, which cover more than 31 million acres of the Pacific Ocean floor near American Samoa and the Manoa Islands. Now, in the theme of restraint, this is obviously such a core tenet of places like the Pacific Islands Forum. Melanesian Spearhead Group is that concept of regionalism and coming together to pause and to decide as a region what is the best next step forward. So I guess in keeping with that tradition, how are you being received by other churches?
0: I think, from the perspective of the Pacific Conference of Churches, most of the churches that are in the Pacific, including our National Council of Churches, that includes also New Zealand and Australia, there is that one

0: kind of voice resisting Ipsi mining in the Pacific. So there's no question of the support of the Pacific Conference of Churches in relation to resistance against Ipsi mining and the call for caution, the call for restraint by development agencies and corporations and countries in the region, and also a theological call towards the issue of enhancing and empowering our people to become more custodians and stewardship of God's creation, especially at this time, not only the disconnection, but also the fragile nature of God's creation, the environment and nature that we have right now. So there is, I could confidently say, that most of the churches, if not all of the churches under the Pacific Conference of Churches, do support the idea of pause, do support the idea of resisting against deep sea mining until all the questions are answered, until all the concerns are addressed, not only from a scientific research perspective, from an indigenous perspective, from a faith and theological perspectives, until all of these are addressed and answered, then from there should be solutions towards what we can do in relation to deep sea mining. But at the moment, it's a no-no to many churches throughout the Pacific. That includes also churches in New Zealand and Australia as well.
1: Vanaka. Okay, that's very clear to me. So it seems like the ball is in the court of American Samoa now. So how are you feeling about whether they'll decide to permit this or they'll push back?
0: American Samoa, the growing resistance from the communities and now the churches, especially the biggest churches in the biggest church in American Samoa, Congregational Christian Church of American Samoa, is on board with resistance. There's a lot of resistance to the movement. I know also the representative of American Samoa to the White House is also standing against deep sea mining. I know the governor is more diplomatic on the issue. Of course, he supports the safeguarding of our resources, of our oceans, of our cultural and traditions and everything, but he's also more cautious in dealing with the federal government, the US federal government, in particular the relationship that the US federal government has with people of American Samoa, with the territory. Other than that, I felt during my week visit to American Samoa, I had the conversation with the many key leaders of the Legislative Assembly in American Samoa. I had interviews and conversations with NGOs who are leading the pushback and resistance against deep sea mining, and then also many church leaders and community leaders as well. I had the conversation with many of them, also the media. There is a lot of resistance in that. So I'm not sure what would be the position of the US federal government in relation to this resistance, but it seems like the US federal government will continue to go ahead with this. I'm saying this because as early as November 19th, end of the year, that the leases are out for bidding and tenders for deep sea mining. I feel that the US federal government is advancing on this.

0: They are not really considering any consultation, any community's consultation. They have the assumption that they control those waters beyond the EEZ of the Manu'a Islands. And there's a lot of debates as well whether the US really can control these waters, really have the right to mine these waters beyond the Manu'a EEZ. So these debates are still ongoing, but they're what I am clear of and what I am I know is that there is a growing resistance and movements from the communities, from the churches, from the NGOs and civil societies against this. What I don't know is really the decision of the US federal government on this. It seems like they will go ahead no matter what.
1: If the Trump presidency is anything to judge, then I think there's a deep concern that they might just push ahead with it. But it's definitely one that I'll be following closely, and I'll be waiting for updates as we approach those tender dates.
0: My last thing is really a message to Pacific leaders, government leaders, and the churches. The deep sea mining, this is from a more regional perspective. At the moment, currently, it's breaking up the region. It's one of those issues that is currently defining regionalism. With Cook Islands already going ahead with its exploration phase, with Nauru, with Kiribati and others, and now with American Samoa, it's an issue that it's currently defining the unity of the Pacific region, and it's something that I call upon, not just Pacific leaders, but also the churches and everyone, to really consider this issue seriously, from not just from an economic perspective, which is easy to talk about, because it's easy to talk about hundreds of millions and billions of dollars that will be, a revenue from deep sea mining, which we still don't see or know yet. But it's hard to talk about deep sea mining, especially the custodianship of our Blue Moana and Blue Pacific from a moral, ethical, and environmental perspective. These are the perspectives that really need to be heard. And I really call on the leaders to be cautious, to take the wisdom of restraint, not to rush into economic benefits that are not long term, that can only benefit more the national level at the expense of the region. I also call on the churches also to continue to bring in this the moral, ethical side of the story, and to develop more theologies of custodianship, theologies of creation, to address this issue, because the issue is not just about the economic benefits, or it's really complex and multidimensional. So we need a multidimensional, multifaceted approach to it as well. And if this go ahead, if this mining go ahead, I would feel that this could be the portal for the US government to continue the mining in other parts of the Pacific. But this could be the first one. Well, if they say that it's, first they will consider the exploration phase, that's always the case with many deep sea mining. But with the US now going ahead with the lease and tenders and everything, it seems that it's rushing things. And this is the concern. That anything that, that applies to the ocean, wherever in the Pacific, it's the ocean that we share. And it's our collective responsibility as Pacific people to care for our ocean of the Pacific, and in particular to question and whatever avenue, whatever platform that we have, so we can raise questions and raise the issue of deep sea mining, because it's, we don't know. We are dealing with something that we are known, we don't know yet. Its consequences, there are not enough resources or not enough research, clarity on the issue. So we don't know where we are heading to. And it's very, very dangerous to really go ahead with this without scientific, proper scientific and research support on this. So that's a call to our leaders, Pacific leaders and churches and communities as well.
1: That was Reverend Professor Dr. Apololoma Vai, who is the Manufalau of the Pacifica Communities University in Fiji. And you've been listening to Pacific Soul with me, Melissa Makin. You can find us on the ABC Pacific website or wherever it is that you stream your podcasts. This episode was produced on Yagara and Turrbal country.
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5: I think I am the matriarch from the way that we understand it as the woman that is meant to be answerable to you as the next generation. And I hope to be a good matriarch in the future and a good ancestor.
6: It's an honour to be a matriarch because that shows the respect from the others.
7: It is hard in a way to be one. You never do things for yourself. You always do things for others.
8: When you hear the word matriarch, do you think of yourself? For many women across the Pacific, the answer is probably no. But your children, grandchildren, nieces, nephews, or community might see it differently. Maybe you're the person everyone turns to. The one who holds the family together, carries traditions, settles disputes, and offers wisdom when it's needed most. So, what does it mean to be seen as a matriarch? What responsibilities come with that role? And what does it cost the women who carry it? I'm Natasha Metten. Sisters, let's talk to women from across the Pacific who are recognized by those around them as matriarchs. In Kiribati, the role of matriarch is both an honor and a huge responsibility. Tiote Davis carries the role with pride and explains how she realized it was meant for her.
6: I'm not just the eldest in my father's family, but also I carry the names of my grandfather and my grandmother. And so that responsibility of all the siblings, my father's siblings, fell on me. And I remember going to a funeral of my uncle, one of my uncles, and everybody were working. There were probably about 30 people, maybe more, coming to the funeral. And I came. And as soon as I sat down, my two aunties, mind you, aunties were higher than me, three aunties.

0: this. They were sitting there, and then somebody came to seek advice as to what to prepare and what to make a decision. And I was really surprised when my auntie, one of my aunties, said, "And why are you asking us? They are sitting here amongst us." My auntie looked at me and she said, "Our mother and father, they are sitting with us in her, because her name is their names." And so I suddenly, I came to this funeral gathering, and I knew I was the eldest, but that didn't both, you don't think about it every day. And when I came, and I came into the story, and straight away I was given the responsibility as a matriarch of the family. Even though my two, three aunties were sitting there, they gave me that. And I suppose that's their matriarchal skill as well. They pass it on to me as a child, as a offspring of my father. And so when I received that role or that responsibility, I was told to start organizing people. I also organized somebody else to take over from me. It was really, like, okay, now I got this responsibility of organizing all these people. Who can I, I want to socialize with my aunties. I don't want that responsibility. So I passed it on to my youngest sister, and I said, "Okay, you are the next one. You do it." So, and I sat there talking away, singing away with my aunties. That's the good job of being a matriarch in the family. You have the right to pass the responsibilities to whoever you think can do it.
1: What does it mean to be a matriarch in the Kiribati culture?
0: My father, he was the eldest in his family. And so he received that responsibility from his dad in Kiribati. It was like that, but then that responsibility has come down to me as a matriarch, because being the eldest, his offspring is I'm the eldest. But when my mother was alive, she was the matriarch of family. And she still had that responsibility because her husband, my dad, was the eldest in his family. And so that matriarchal role came down to her from her husband. So now I am finding myself, after my parents had passed, becoming the matriarch. But it's not, you know what? It wasn't just while the parents have gone, but also during that time when they were alive, the matriarch or the responsibility wasn't embedded in us, because I was the eldest. And I was always reminded that being the eldest, you gotta do the right thing. You gotta lead. You gotta lead. You gotta instruct in a very fair way. And it's like a training. It's not just them telling you to lead and to, but they are also keeping an eye on your leadership, these people. And that is a really good training. They're training you to be the matriarch or the leader of your family. And so, yeah, the role of being a matriarch or a matriarch person in Kiribati is a big role. It's not, as I said, not just your current family, but also to the aunties and the uncles and the cousins. That's how far it goes. Like the other one, Natasha, is once you have white hair in Kiribati, you have that certificate of becoming the matriarch, but of the family. But here I am in Australia, like covering up my white hair.
1: That's all right. That's Why is it an honor to be a matriarch?
0: It's an honor to be a matriarch, because that shows the respect from the others. You've got to be a wise person, not just wise in leadership. You've got to be wise in the wider range of, if there are some issues that come to you, you can't fix everything, but you can discuss that one with them. But I believe the matriarchal person,

0: to them, to that funeral. They come and talk to you, they hand it over to you, and you become the manager. It's an honor to have that job. To me, it is an honor because you know you have a responsibility to fulfill, and it's
1: Yeah.
0: not, you know, it's a very important role to have that
1: Yeah.
0: matriarchal role.
1: As a matriarch, how are you treated by people in your family and in the community?
0: In Kiribati, there's a lot of respect for the matriarch in the community. You're not the only matriarch, you know, like all the other families have got their own as well. And so when the matriarch, they have a meeting, they get together, you know, like they form a group and they call it probably, there's a name. And that's where they have a decision making place. And so they make decisions regarding their little group, because that little group is going to look after the whole community. You know, like it's a big role being a matriarch in the big community. And for them to have that role is very well respected, because you know that's where the decision would come from.
1: Yeah.
0: And for them to, you know, it's not a meeting of the, you know, like a one-off meeting. It's a meeting that's really important to, because it looks after the family, the whole community. And so those decisions have to be respected. You know, once those matriarch people come in together and they make that decision, it's supposed to be respected, and it is respected.
1: And you live in Australia. Is it more difficult to fulfill your role as a matriarch being so far from Kiribati or from home?
0: I make decisions from here. They can't make decisions in Kiribati without my knowing, without my knowledge, without my permission. And so they make decisions there, but they cannot, the last person to make that decision would be me, as a matriarch of my family. If something happens, which is really good in a way, because I might be far away, and that gives them the excuse of saying, oh, okay. But the last say will be made by our sister, who is the eldest in our family, and she lives in Australia. We have to talk to her. The other thing, Natasha, which happened a few weeks ago, my youngest sister, she was widowed, and then she met a young man, and they had to ask the permission of me, you know, like my permission to say, yes, you are okay to live with my sister, you know. And to me, that was very sweet for them to say,
1: Yeah.
0: you know, because they say, where's your parents? You know, where are your parents? And she said, well, both my parents have passed. And then the next person would be me. And they said, okay, so who do we go to next? And she said, well, my sister, but she's in Australia. And to me, Natasha, I thought that was really an honor. You know,
1: It
0: like
1: is.
0: it's amazing.
1: Tell me about one of the great matriarchs in your life. Who was she and what was she like?
0: The great matriarch in my family would be my mom. She was a very well respected woman, even though she was the youngest out of her sisters. But she was also respected as a matriarch because of the status of her husband. And not just that, but all her in-laws respected her in that way, because the role, even though her status from her family was that she was the youngest, but her status with my after marrying my dad, she was the matriarch of their family as well. And mind you know, Natasha, having a family of about 11 people and they're all married with children, it's a big family. I learned from her how she led our family. She taught us the principle of being, you know, especially women, being a woman in the family. She taught me my role as a girl in the family. She taught us the priority of the family. So we learned that our father was the priority of the family. even though he was

0: He might have been the head of the family, but under my mom's instructions and direction, she was the one who was organizing everything. And then the matriarch of the family, they seemed to sacrifice themselves in front of him, you know, like they put everybody else before them, you know, like let's say during eating or something like that. She had to make sure that her husband was well fed, and then her children. And then after those, she looks at herself. She becomes the third person all the time. And if there are extended families, then she becomes the last person to be looked after, you know what I mean? Like she'll look after her husband, her in-laws, her elderlies, and then comes to her children and then herself. It's a really sacrificial job, you know, like role as a matriarch of the family. Comes with a lot of responsibilities, but also it comes with a lot of sacrifices.
1: That's Nick Kiribati's matriarch, Tiote Davis, who now lives in Australia. Her mother sounds like a very special woman.
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1: Let's head to Tonga to meet a woman who says she never chose to be a matriarch, but she carries the responsibility both financially and emotionally. Mele Sisi Finefeuiyaki is a prominent businesswoman in Tonga as the CEO of an agricultural export company, and she juggles that with her duties to both her family and her community.
3: It is hard in a way. It is hard in a way to be one. You never do things for yourself. You always do things for others, for everyone. But my message to women out there, just do the best you can and trust in the Lord will do the rest. But you have to work hard. Consistently and persistent on doing anything is very important, because you can't do anything if you just do it today and leave it tomorrow. Just work hard, but do it the right way, do the right things, but consistently in passion to do that task, yeah, it's a must to have. But it's so hard, you know. Sometimes I feel whatever I'm doing, is it right or not? Because traditionally, and you never think of leaving anyone behind. You know, from that angle sometimes. But I always feel that when you suffer, is when you really, I really feel, I think I've felt like that for a few times. You know, when you're really down and no one there to be there for you. That's when I started to think, like, you know. But, you know, it's talking from a woman to a woman. That's what I mean.
1: Yeah.
3: Yes. Sometimes.
1: We always have to pick ourselves up.
3: Yes. It seems like you just help yourself. Yeah. But anyways, I'm not complaining, but it's just I never choose to be one. But as time flows, time goes by, like whoever was ahead of me and doing this task pass away one by one, and all you realize is just you.
1: Yeah.
3: And whoever is around, they rely on you. Especially like the siblings, these children that I'm after, that I'm taking care of. I got no choice. My sister passed away. My brother, I had the kids when they were like 1 month or so. And I'm very blessed. Nowadays, they're all in their 20s and almost in their 30s. So I never chose to be one. Yeah. It was just how things happened.
1: Sometimes life chooses us. We don't choose life.
3: Not us. Yes.
1: Can you share some of the values and traditions that were passed down to you by the women that came before you?
3: My grandmother, my grand aunties, and my aunties, especially my

0: paternal side, growing up with them, whatever task and performances they did in the past, I think I was very fortunate to be with them.
1: Mele, you're a prominent business owner in Tonga. What's the difference between being a matriarch and being a community leader?
0: I think those two really support each other very well. So in order for you to be like that, then enables you to handle the other hand. So in order for me to achieve left and right was the passion and things I have to enable those to handle both.
1: Your story was featured in the book Trailblazers, Ko e Whakatau Lama Mai Kahau, a book celebrating the leadership stories of Tongan women. How did it feel to be celebrated in that way?
0: I was honored and very pleased to be picked as one of those special women in that group. So I was very fortunate that I never think of myself as something different or I'm doing something extreme than normal. But being picked as one of those women in that group, yes, I was very pleased and honored.
1: That's Melesisi Finefewi-Yaki, a Tongan businesswoman, and I really appreciate her honesty about the challenges of being a matriarch.
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1: Moale James Proud doesn't seem old enough to be a matriarch, but as the eldest daughter of another eldest daughter, she is a new generation of young women stepping up. As a Papua New Guinean woman, she's been exploring what it means to be a matriarch for a very special theatre project. She's been examining how globalization and colonization have changed the role of a matriarch and even what the stereotype of that role is.
3: A lot of the work I do is exploring matriarchs. And when I ask people that same question, they kind of assign it to a woman in a kitchen, cooking something or preparing dinner or caring for children. And although sometimes those things can be true, I think also a matriarch is so much more than just the gender roles that we assign to them. So I think that's probably the biggest stereotype that, you know, our matriarchs are only ever good in the kitchen and for caring for children.
1: Before colonization, what was the role of a matriarch?
3: I suppose it's different depending on your context and your community. And a recent project I've been doing has been exploring that difference for various communities. And what I've been hearing with all the different folks that I speak to is that before colonization, a matriarch was, because she often is the one that is fostering the community connection and looking after the next generation and making sure that we can continue into the future and progress into the future. Often it was the role of the matriarch to decide and make decisions about what we would do for our community. And then it was then the men's role to protect that decision and enact it. But I think also these terms of like matriarchy and patriarchy, like they're also colonial terms as well. So really trying to unpack what did we do before colonization is also having to unpack those words and that terminology as well. I think since colonization, that role, I mean, when colonization happened and then you had globalization, the expectation was that women would, I suppose beforehand, it was men would protect those decisions, go out and enforce them, but then men would also go hunt and gather, you know, if you go back to that terminology. And then when globalization happens, these things of like going to the market or going out fishing or things like that didn't necessarily have to be the thing that you relied on for resources. Women were able to do those things as well. Like women can go to the shops and they can get those things. So I think since colonization, what's happened is that women have been expected to pick up men's roles. If we are very specific about our gender roles, but men haven't been expected to pick up the women's roles, which we assumed was caring for the family.
1: Who are the matriarchs in your life, Mwale?
3: Oh, I've got many matriarchs. I'm very blessed. I think the first one that comes to mind is obviously my mother. My mother, Rani, was our matriarch. She's the oldest sibling, oldest daughter of the family, and then she gave birth to the oldest daughter.

0: which is me. And then also my bubu, my grandmother, is also a matriarch. But then I have so many aunties as well who are also matriarchs. Those are aunties related by blood, but also just by heart, your chosen family too. And both are living and passed on.
1: And what do they mean to you?
0: I suppose maybe a good question to reflect on is what would happen if they weren't there. And there's been a few moments more recently and in the past where there's been quite an immense loss of a matriarch. And so I think I can answer that question when I think about the loss of them and thinking about future loss, and that it's an absolute fear of how can I get up as a person in the morning and how will I know how to navigate my life? How will I be able to overcome anything that I come across that might be tricky, or how will I celebrate with someone? So I think, what do they mean to me? I think about that question in the sense of what happens when and if I lose them. And it is just an overwhelming feeling of grief. And that probably shows the impact of how involved they are in my life and in creating me as a person and shaping my identity and all the decisions that I make.
1: Tell me about the matriarchy project you are working on.
0: Yeah, so the project I'm working on at the moment is called The Matriarch's Banquet, and that is an immersive dining theatre piece. And that project came out of this big question that I had of what happens when a matriarch becomes an ancestor. And I was really intrigued by this question, I suppose, reflecting on the loss of matriarchs in my life, but also knowing that that will happen in the future as well. And also the way that I guess our community approach grief living in the diaspora. I live in Australia. So, how as a community can we support each other in grieving our matriarchs when we lose them, when they take up such immense roles in our lives? And so this project was, I guess, an invitation to people to come on that journey of exploring that question with me and telling me about their matriarch and why was she a matriarch? What is it that she contributed to your life? But then also realizing in that reflection that we put so much responsibility on these women that sometimes the responsibilities we put on their shoulders are so immense that when they do something wrong or they don't meet all the expectations of the role that we've given them, that we absolutely crucify them as well, that they weren't this perfect being that is actually really unattainable for any woman to be. And how can we as a community support our matriarchs while we continue to receive from them daily?
1: May I ask about the women who inspired this project for you?
0: There's been many women that have inspired this project, both living and passed on. And I suppose the reason this project came up was because I was in a period of mourning and grief of a matriarch that had passed on quite suddenly. And I was faced with that question of what happens when a matriarch becomes an ancestor. And I realized that it was not a question that I wanted to ask myself. And it was not a question that I wanted to face. And I thought, well, if I'm asking that question of myself, are there others that are also asking that question? And there are, we just don't talk about it. So there's been lots of women that have inspired this. And I suppose it's also a love letter to these women as well to say, I see you and I love you and I appreciate you. Yeah, so while it came out of a moment of grief, it also came from, I guess, many years of celebrating and honoring the matriarchs in my community and wanting to create something for them with a group of creatives and, other matriarchs as well.
1: Do you see yourself becoming a matriarch, or are you one already?
0: It's funny, Natasha, because I still don't know if I can define what a matriarch is because the definition of a matriarch across communities is so contested. If I look at it very specifically from the fact that I am the eldest daughter in my family and that there are the next generation of babies and nieces and nephews and siblings and cousins that I am answerable to, then yes, I would say in that sense that I have a responsibility to them. I think I am a matriarch from the way that we understand it as the woman that is meant to be answerable to you as the next generation. And I hope to be a good matriarch in the future and a good ancestor.
1: That's Moale James Proud, a Papua New Guinean matriarch who is exploring what the role means to women from across the Pacific. You might recognize her name because Moale has also been a producer on our sister program, Stories from the Pacific. Throughout the Pacific, matriarchs are leaders, decision makers, and carers. Their stories remind us that true leadership is grounded in service, responsibility, and a commitment to future generations. Thanks to my guest today, Tiote Davis, Melesisi Finefewiyaki, and Moale James Proud. Sisters, Let's Talk is presented by me, Natasha Metten. Our supervising producer is Kim Lester. Our executive producer is Fale Angafulu Inga Stunzna. Sisters, Let's Talk is an ABC Radio Australia production. We acknowledge the Yagara, Turrbal and Darumbal peoples on whose land this program is produced. Amtasol na lukimu next time.
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3: ABC News. Good morning, I'm Simon Lauder. Vanuatu's president is refusing to revoke the pardons he granted to two men convicted of sexually abusing children. In response to community outrage, Prime Minister Jotam Napat had personally asked President Nikenike Vuruboravu to reconsider. But the president says the power of mercy requires consideration of medical conditions, rehabilitation, reconciliation and family responsibilities. He's acknowledged greater institutional guidance could help future presidents and improve public confidence. Crews have rescued more than 200 people and recovered the body of a passenger from a ferry that caught fire in rough seas near Bali. Nick Parmeter reports.
4: The Putri Yasmin ferry was travelling from Bali to the neighbouring island of Lombok when the fire broke out early Wednesday morning, local time. The ferry was also transporting cars and motorcycles. Search and rescue officials were alerted about half an hour after the fire began and immediately deployed personnel and vehicles. Videos released by the National Search and Rescue Agency show people wearing life jackets crowding an inflatable life raft in choppy waters as thick black smoke billows from the ferry. Rescuers say two Australian tourists are among those rescued. The body of a 19-year-old Indonesian woman has also been recovered.
3: The US president has declared his country has total control of the Strait of Hormuz, and he thinks it will keep it. Here's Middle East correspondent Matthew Doran.
5: Donald Trump has previously floated the idea of US control of the waterway, even going so far as to say countries using it to get their exports to sea should pay for the use of it. That was an idea which lasted less than 24 hours before the Gulf states convinced him to take a different approach. But once again, he's taken to Truth Social to declare the US naval blockade of Iranian ports and ships is a wall of steel, and the US has total control of the Strait of Hormuz. His latest comments could be in response to talks between Iran and Oman on the future management of the waterway, which Iranian officials say are close to reaching a deal. Matthew Doran, ABC News, Jerusalem.
3: The window is narrowing to find survivors from an earthquake in Colombia that's killed hundreds of people. Emily Grimenz reports from the ABC's Americas Bureau.
6: In the hard-hit city of Cali in western Colombia, the mayor, Alvaro Alejandro Ida, acknowledges that it's now a race against time. He says the 72-hour window is most critical for rescuing survivors. Colombia's new president, Eduardo de la Asprea, yesterday estimated close to 200 people are missing, but a civilian-run database estimates the number is more than 4,000. The US, El Salvador, Ecuador and Mexico have all offered humanitarian assistance. Emily Grimenz, ABC News, Washington.
3: Immigration agents in the US could soon be equipped with gloves that deliver painful electric shocks North America correspondent Lauren Day reports.
6: US Immigration and Customs Enforcement plans to spend up to $20 million to buy thousands of the gloves, which the manufacturer says are intended as a distraction and de-escalation device. The company warns the gloves should not be used as a punishment or on high-risk individuals like young children, elderly people, or those with serious disabilities. Civil rights advocates have expressed alarm at the move, which comes amid growing criticism of immigration agents' aggressive tactics while carrying out the Trump administration's deportation blitz. Lauren Day, ABC News, Washington.
3: Countries in Western Europe have been treated to a rare total solar eclipse. Europe correspondent Mazoe Ford reports.
7: Crowds of people gathered across Western Europe to witness the continent's first total solar eclipse in 27 years. The sun's light was fully blocked by the moon in Iceland and parts of Spain, while the UK and other parts of Europe were treated to an eclipse between 80 and 95%. Before the celestial event, there were long queues at shops selling special eclipse glasses, after experts warned that looking up without them could lead to permanent eye damage. Mazoe Ford, ABC News, London.
3: Former Chinese Premier Zhu Rongji has died aged 97. He was a reformer considered to be a key driver of China's economic boom in the 1990s and leading the country into the World Trade Organization. Chinese state media reports Zhu died Wednesday morning, local time in Beijing. Zhu pushed through sweeping changes as premier from 1998 to 2003. You're up to date with the latest from ABC News. For more Pacific news, head to the ABC Pacific website.
8: Yakwe, Noia e Māori, aloha kako, and good morning. This is Pacific Beat on ABC Radio Australia. I'm your host, Egi Tupou, and today on the show, the impacts of El Nino is spreading across the highlands of Papua New Guinea.
9: If it continues, or the kids might lose life, or we might have affected by disease.
8: Could the untapped gas fields in PNG change the way energy is supplied?
10: To have a source that's in the Asia-Pacific region, which is a stable region, it's a region at peace, is very attractive. So that will help this project.
8: And it's election day today in the Cook Islands. Stay tuned for those stories and more right here on Pacific Beat, where we come to you from the lands of the Bunurong and Wurundjeri peoples of the Kulin Nation. Ngā mihi. Thank you for spending your morning with us here on Pacific Beat, yours in the Pacific. We begin with destroyed crops, hungry children and empty schools. That is the impact of El Nino and is spreading across the highlands of Papua New Guinea. It's not only homes that are feeling it. One of the country's biggest gold mines in Pogara has suspended processing due to low water levels. As Natasha Emick reports, the worst is yet to come, with El Nino expected to reach its peak in the coming months.
11: For the past 3 months, the people of Komia village in the southern highlands have been battling both drought and frosts.
9: If it continues, the kids might lose life, or we might have affected by disease.
11: Community leader Mark Hanna has been documenting the damage brought on by El Nino. He says the large river that once supplied the whole community is now reduced to rocks and puddles. What little water remains is being shared by everyone for drinking, cooking, and washing dishes.
9: The water itself is not helped because the entire population is accessing the same very low flow of the water. It contains a lot of debt because they're accessing it for washing dishes and so forth. So it's not healthy at the moment.
11: With water this scarce, even basic hygiene has become a luxury.
9: We are using it for drinking and cooking. So most challenges is like we are having health issues because we are using dirty bearings, clothes are dirty. We are not having but producing a smell in our bodies.
11: The local school has cut classes to just 4 hours a day, ending at midday, so children can spend the afternoon searching for water now. And there is little food waiting for them at home. The frost that followed the drought has destroyed village gardens.
9: Well, the gardens, it's like a fire. It's like a bushfire. It turned into brown, so we have no food anymore. So after the drought and after frost, eating a garden food, it's like a desert. So we have no access to any more food.
11: He says many families earn their money by selling food from their gardens and fish from local fisheries. With that income now gone, they're struggling to afford food elsewhere, and many are going hungry.
9: The government currently are not able to at least pump some relief funds, so we are still waiting and kids will be suffering. Many old people might die, so be.
11: On the other side of the province, in Umbongo, fish farmer James Angel says he has never seen a drought this bad.
12: This is the worst one that I've seen. So El Nino came and dried up that pond. So I got rid of all that 25 or 24,000 fish. And that is the effect of it. So now I don't have any more fish.
11: He was forced to give away what he couldn't sell, taking a loss.
12: 30 to 40,000 tina worth I lost. Well, there's no one to cry to, so I'm just sitting here.
11: In PNG's Western Highlands region, Pogara Gold Mine has halted processing because of the low water levels in Wally Creek Dam. Resident Ileja Pairapu says water supplies in nearby Payam are also running low.
13: But those people who are living in Payam town are able to access the water supply that has been fed by Palipaka River, which is also getting low.
11: He says food prices are rising, while tribal fighting has left many people reliant on supplies from outside of Pogara, making food security increasingly vulnerable.
13: If Agan farmers are not able to supply the food in Pogara, then we Pogara will really feel the pains of this thing. But the threat is already there. We can see it. Prices of cows have risen, and even prices of rice bag and all these things have risen.
11: But the hard days appear far from over.
14: The peak of the El Nino condition could be around September, October.
11: That's Dr. Kacheng Wongsatha Ponchai, who heads the UN's Food and Agricultural Organization in PNG. He says the timing of this El Nino could make things a lot more difficult for farmers than previous years because the peak is set to hit during the months when PNG would normally get a lot of rain.
14: So we also do have to understand that the impact of El Nino on food and agriculture also depends on how the drought will affect the cropping season. And this one seems to be also very, very bad as well.
11: There are also serious concerns about the impact on health services. In Simbu province, public health facilities have scaled down due to a lack of water and only providing emergency care after 2 p.m.
15: We are extremely challenged for providing patient care in our facilities and at the same time providing good welfare for our staffs. The common denominator is water.
11: Dr. Kasi Ken heads the Simbu Provincial Health Authority. He says many other Highlands hospitals are facing similar struggles and also considering scaling back their services and, like them, are doing what they can to get by.
15: We get the big 9,000 litre tanks and put them at the back of the big trucks, go down and they will get water and then they will come uphill again. So that's what we are doing now to sustain us in this El Nino period.
8: And that is Dr. Kasi Ken from the Simbu Provincial Health Authority, ending that report from Natasha Emick. All right, war in the Middle East is continuing to force countries to look for alternative energy supplies. And oil and gas giants are eyeing off a multi-billion dollar LNG stockpile on Australia's doorstep. The gas field in Papua New Guinea's Gulf province contains the energy equivalent of more than 1 billion barrels of oil. But for two decades, it's remained untapped. PNG correspondent Marin Farr takes a look at whether that could all be about to change.
6: Joseph Irai is a landowner from the Pirari Delta of PNG's Gulf Province, a vast landscape of serpentine rivers and rich mangrove forests. For his people, the environment is life.
16: We survive from it, we learn from it, we live with it, and when we die, we go back to the land.
6: But 20 years ago, a huge natural gas deposit was discovered around his home. The Elk Antelope field contains the energy equivalent of 1 billion barrels of oil, worth upwards of $59 billion. Professor Stephen Howes is an economist who's been tracking plans to develop the site known as Papua LNG, plans that have never quite eventuated.
17: You can list a number of separate reasons for delay: change of government, COVID, high construction costs.
6: Oil and gas giants behind the project, Total Energies, ExxonMobil and Santos, have been growing frustrated with the delays. But things could be about to change.
18: War in the Middle East has sent consumers looking for new sources of LNG.
17: So to have a source, you know, that's in the Asia-Pacific region, which is a stable region, it's a region at peace, is very attractive. So that will help this project.
18: PNG, a resource-dependent nation sometimes referred to as the Saudi Arabia of the

0: Pacific needs the economic stimulus from Papua LNG.
1: PNG has gone without a new resource project.
0: But not everyone is confident in its future. Kevin Morrison is a market analyst with the Institute for Energy Economics and Financial Analysis. 3 years ago, he was warning of an LNG glut and said the project could be financially risky. While he agrees things have changed due to conflict in the Middle East, he says the market is still poised to grow.
2: Yeah, there's so much gas coming onto the market. It's the biggest increase in LNG supply that the market has ever seen.
0: Papua LNG's proponents still haven't announced a single buyer.
2: Normally they have these signed agreements, but for this one, there hasn't been anything signed. So it's just uncertain about where this gas will go.
0: The project also needs to secure financial backing. Nearly 30 financial institutions have backed away from the project after a group of NGOs alleged the project violates the Equator Principles, a globally recognised benchmark for financial institutions to assess environmental and social risks. The complaint raised human rights, biodiversity, climate and transparency concerns. Total Energies says it's committed to respecting the Equator Principles and is working closely with authorities and local communities to make sure the project exceeds social and environmental standards. But landowners like Joseph Irai want greater assurances.
3: The consultation, people heard it, but not really absorbed into them that they really understand the impact.
0: He says while people want the benefits that will flow, his community still doesn't know enough to agree to the project.
3: It has to be understood by the people before we can give away or agree to it.
4: And that is Joseph Irie ending that report from Marion Farr in PNG. All right, time for some music now. Heading to Fiji for this one. It's Tulangi featuring Viti Ones. It's Skyway.

0: And that's the sounds there of Tsulangi featuring Viti Ones with Kaiwai.
1: Pacific Beat.
0: All right, the Pacific's fisheries scientists are meeting in Samoa this week to grapple with the future of the world's largest tuna fishery. Delegates from 26 countries and territories are in Apia for the 22nd Scientific Committee session of the Western and Central Pacific Fisheries Commission. At the meeting's opening, Samoa's Prime Minister told delegates, "What you decide in this hall in coming days will be felt in coastal villages long before it is felt in any capital." So to find out what will be discussed and decided, I am joined now by Commission's Executive Director, Rhea Moss-Christian. With that, good morning, Rhea, and welcome to Pacific Beat.
2: Hi, good morning. Thank you.
0: Rhea, what is the key focus of this year's meeting?
2: Well, this year is, again, a heavy agenda, but we are looking at updated stock assessments for the Big Eye stock and the yellowfin tuna stocks. We are also reviewing updated assessments for Pacific bluefin and North Pacific albacore.
0: And would love to know, what role does the scientific committee actually play for the commission then?
2: Well, the scientific committee is the first of the series of meetings that WCPFC holds each year. And there's a reason for that. It's really important for members to review all of the most recent data, which is data for 2025, and to understand how anything might have changed, environmental conditions, any stock behaviors. There are always a number of research projects ongoing throughout every year. So this is the opportunity for scientists and some managers to look at what is the latest science telling us and then formulate recommendations that then move forward to the commission meeting in December.
0: And I understand, Rhea, when you talk about data, there is often data gaps that the Pacific struggles with, right? So I'm just wondering, what are some of the gaps that, again, your scientific committee is working on when it comes to the Pacific's fisheries?
2: Yeah, most of the gaps are at the moment in the longline fishery, where monitoring coverage remains quite low. And so these are gaps in understanding impacts on bycatch species like sea turtles, certain shark species, mantas, but also some of the targeted species for longline vessels, which is generally Big Eye and yellowfin tuna. So this meeting provides scientists an opportunity to, again, to understand what those gaps are, to look at options and opportunities to improve data availability, and then again to formulate the right recommendations to inform managers.
0: This year is, of course, the 22nd scientific committee session. Rhea, what progress do you think has been made since the last one, though?
2: Well, there's only so much progress that can be made year to year. I think what we need to look at is the cumulative improvements in scientific data and the availability of that information, but importantly, understanding how things are changing in the environment and how stock behavior is changing. We won't learn as much year to year, for example, or in 1 year as we would across several years of looking at that same data and understanding those changes. So from last year to this year, we, of course, have more data. We get more data each year to look at, and the research projects have advanced. But we're looking at an accumulation of information over time.
0: As I mentioned earlier, I know Samoa's Prime Minister told delegates, you know, what you decide in this hall in coming days will be felt in coastal villages long before it's felt in any capital. Could you maybe explain what do you think he meant by that?
2: Well, I think he's referring to the importance of this work to livelihoods, coastal communities, those who are relying on the health of these stocks, and probably alluding to the changes that people who live in concert with the ocean feel long before the scientists look at data. I mean, we're considering things like climate change impacts. We're looking at any, as I said, changes in behavior in stocks and what might be driving those. And I think we know that people in our coastal communities really have those deep understandings and connections with the environment and see those long before the scientists come to a meeting to consider data on paper. So I think the Prime Minister was really alluding to how important it is to remember that there are lots of communities and livelihoods that depend on the work of this organization.
0: How do you think then that responsibility factor or factors into the decisions that are going to be made at this committee?
2: I think they factor in all of the decisions. This organization is made up primarily of small island developing states and territories, and these representatives have a deep understanding of how important this work is. And so it's not just looking at data on paper, like I said earlier, but it's really about thinking, what are the impacts of the decisions and the recommendations that we're making? What is the science telling us? When do we need to be cautious? How do we ensure that the decisions that are made by managers in December are based on the best available science?
0: Yeah, Rhea, you talk about impacts, you talk about the science behind it, but for yourself, though, what is the key issue you are hoping can be hashed out or even maybe resolved at this year's meeting?
2: Well, we really need to get on top of the data gaps. We really need to have strong recommendations that will provide managers with what they need, what the information they need from scientists to make those tough decisions about increasing monitoring coverage in the longline fleet, for example, about advancing and accelerating development of electronic monitoring. It's really ensuring that the managers have what they need to make the important decisions to ensure that all of the conservation and management measures are underpinned by strong data.
0: Well, look, Rhea, we really do appreciate you coming on the show this morning and sharing. All the best with the remainder of the meeting that is happening there in Samoa.
2: All right. Thanks very much.
0: And that, of course, is Western and Central Pacific Fisheries Commission's Executive Director, Rhea Moss-Christian.
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0: Vinaka Vakalevu and welcome back to Pacific Beat. Now to Samoa, where buses and taxis are a popular mode of transport, with thousands of people using public transport every day. But the sharp increase in fuel prices in recent months means drivers have been doing it tough, and they've had to absorb the extra cost, unable to pass it on to customers. Well, to ease the pressure on public transport operators, the government approved a 30% increase in bus and taxi fares. Passengers say the increase is too much and too sudden, but drivers say it's fair and necessary. Samoa reporter Adele Fruin has the story.
4: On the streets of Apia, there's a mixed reaction to the 30% increase to bus and taxi fares that came into effect at the start of the month.
5: I don't agree with the increase in bus fares. It's because some of us who are barely surviving with various financial commitments now have to cope with this sudden increase. Now we just work to be able to pay bus fares, even sacrificing not eating, but just saving money for transportation.
6: The disadvantage on us to use the taxis daily is that there is a confusion for some of the taxi drivers. Some are taking it upon themselves to raise the prices and decide on whatever the price they feel like. For us who don't really know, end up paying them anyways. But even though it's expensive.
7: To be honest, I'm okay with it. It's pretty much the same price I've already been paying, so it hasn't really affected me personally. But I feel concerned about many others who rely on buses and taxis every day because it was very sudden.
4: The government approved the fare.

0: increase back in July, saying it was necessary to sustain public transport services. The 30% rise means, for example, a bus fare from Le'aupa'a village to Apia has gone from 2 tala 50 cents to 3 tala 25 cents, while a taxi fare for the same route has jumped from 40 tala to 52 tala. While many passengers have criticized the rise, it's good news to taxi drivers like Fisul Tongia Bear.
1: Thank you to the government for this thoughtful decision for taxis and buses. I'm overjoyed because it has made our taxi work easier. This increase has now become a help for us who drive taxis, and it has greatly eased our financial burden in these difficult times. Not only that, but it's also a benefit for us taxi drivers because the old fare list had been in place for a very long time.
0: Fisul has been a taxi driver for over 10 years. He believes the increase is justified because of the increase in the cost of fuel due to global oil market disruptions caused by the prolonged USA and Iran conflict affecting supply routes. In Samoa, prices hit record highs in June, with petrol costing 3 tala 99 sene per litre and diesel 5 tala and 31 sene. Fisul says it's been a tough time.
1: The problem is the high cost of petrol, and at times passengers cannot afford the taxi fare. One person pays less while another pays more. But with petrol being so expensive for a long period before fares were raised, it was difficult. Now the fares have been increased, even though petrol prices have eased a little, the rise helps taxi drivers, including owners of taxi services and bus operators.
0: The fare increase has also been welcomed by bus driver Tobias Sitifano. The 44-year-old says the prices should have been increased years ago.
2: I support the fare increase because diesel is very expensive for buses compared to petrol for taxis. For bus drivers who use buses every day and travel long distances, the higher passenger fares help offset the high cost of diesel. Over the many years I've been a bus driver, I have never heard about any fare increases, and I believe they are necessary from time to time or annually to balance the rising diesel costs we face.
0: He says another impact of the higher cost of fuel is that more people are travelling by bus, leading to overcrowding.
2: Many people use buses because given the high cost of diesel, it's cheaper for them to pay bus fares than to travel by car. But you can also see that many buses are stopped by police because they're overcrowded with passengers.
3: And that is Apia bus driver Tovia Sitifano ending that report from Adelfrawan.
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3: Now, in the world of sport, the debate over the PNG Chiefs' tax-free incentives is heating up, with critics questioning whether the new club has an unfair advantage ahead of its NRL debut in 2028. Rabbitohs coach Wayne Bennett has called the concessions unfair, while Roosters coach Trent Robinson and Penrith coach Ivan Cleary say the NRL is no longer a level playing field. But Chiefs General Manager Michael Chalmers says they're taking the criticism as a badge of honour, saying it shows the new club is building a competitive team and is already being seen as a threat. And the debate has only heated up with the signing of Penrith winger Brian To'o as the Chiefs' sixth recruit.
5: Yeah, it is a big moment for the club to have someone of his calibre join us. While he didn't get a chance to go over, given that the 7-day deadline that was placed on him by the Panthers, he did know all about PNG from speaking to obviously us, but also over the last few months talking to Jerome about his experiences over there. So I think one thing that makes it a little bit easier is that it's not a cultural shock to him. He's a proud Samoan. He spent a lot of time in Samoa. He's used to the island life. And I don't think there would be any issues with him signing with PNG. He'll be aware of what lies ahead, and he'll get a chance to see that firsthand in October when he comes over with the national team.
6: I think every signing like this kind of brings that renewed discussion over the Chiefs' tax-free contracts. Even Wayne Bennett has weighed in recently. I guess what's your response to those claims that it's creating maybe an

0: fair playing field.
1: Yeah, look, I understand why the clubs would be saying that. They're trying to keep players. They're competing against a team that has tax-free dollars at its disposal to offer players. Now, I get that it's not ideal for them, but everyone knew the playing conditions. Everyone knew when the Chiefs came in, it would be tax-free. It was spoken about for 12 months before it was formally announced. So we wear it as a bit of a badge of honour, to be honest with you, that clubs or people in the game feel as though this is now unfair. Well, as a club, we say that's a good reflection of the job we're doing and the roster we're assembling if they now feel threatened by what we're putting together. So that's how we're looking at it. We're looking at it if we're doing the right thing.
0: How significant is that tax-free advantage, I guess, in recruitment? Realistically, could the Chiefs be competitive without it?
1: Oh, look, well before I started, the NRL deemed that it was necessary for this team to be competitive, so that's why it was introduced. But I think there's a misconception out there that we have double the salary cap. That's not the case. The salary cap for us is the same as every other club. Now, what we do have the advantage, well, not us as a club, but what the players have the advantage of is earning a tax-free dollar. We as a club still operate under the same rules and the same salary cap. So there's no doubt it does help when you're negotiating with a player who may be receiving the same amount of money from another club. It does give you the edge and it gives you that incentive for other players to decide to go with the Chiefs. But that was what the game believed was necessary and what the club signed off on when they agreed to the $4 million.
0: Zach Lomax is currently the youngest Chiefs signing, right, at 26, but he'll be about 28 by the time they enter the NRL. I guess, does the age profile of the squad so far concern you at all?
1: Not at all, to be honest. I think it's a real benefit of us. We're getting seasoned pros. We're getting guys who have been successful at other clubs. I think amongst our six signings already, there are 13 premierships won between those players. So we're getting winners. We're getting players who have been around and know what it takes to be in successful environments. And then after that, it's going to be a lot easier to target the younger players because we can say to them, hey, how about coming to play with these guys? And it'll be very hard to turn down that opportunity when you see the superstar list of players we've managed to assemble.
0: I guess the lineup so far is a bit light on forwards. Will it be more so a priority after November 1?
1: Yeah, no, I've definitely heard that commentary around it. Reality is, wasn't a tactic to go after a certain position. It's just the opportunities are around the backs at the moment. And we've got a sort of standard of play that we want to attract. Now, at the moment in the forward pack, those players aren't available until November 1. So there's no doubt come November 1 that there's going to be a real focus on forwards. But at the moment, we are not concerned one bit. I guess any forward pack would love to play with the back line that we're assembled. And to be fair, we have assembled the two of our six players. You know, Matty Lee's the front rower and Connor Watson can play lock hooker. So there's a couple of forwards already, and we'll add to that.
0: Has it been confirmed yet who the feeder club is going to be? Will it be the Hunters, or is that still to be decided?
1: Well, the NRL hasn't decided the structure of the competitions beyond 2027. The QRL are sort of discussing what 28 looks like. So we're none the wiser at the moment as to whether there'll be the current Q Cup format as we know it. Will there be a National Reserve grade? We're still waiting for clarity at the moment. So there's no doubt in the next, I'd say, 6 months, it's already started with the Hunters. We're working closely with them to make sure that we're helping those players develop and any role that we can play in helping the Hunters become a bit more competitive than they have been this year, then we want to help out because it's in our interest to help them and it's in their interest to help the Chiefs. So that partnership will be there from day one. It has been there from day one. What it looks like going forward, unfortunately, we don't have those answers yet.
2: And that there is PNG Chiefs General Manager Michael Chalmers speaking with our reporter Natasha Emick. Right to the Cook Islands now, where it is election day. At least 11,000 voters have registered, but as to how many will turn up to vote is a question we'll find the answer to later in the show. Another big question is whether Prime Minister Mark Brown and his Cook Island Party's vision of no one left behind, will that be enough to lead the country for another 4 years? Well, joining us this morning live from Rarotonga to give us a breakdown of today's happenings is political commentator Thomas Tarurongo. When without a say, popongi mania, Thomas, welcome back to Pacific Beach.
3: Yes, Papongi Maunia, how are you all this morning?
2: Good, good. Thank you for joining us. I understand you are there in Rarotonga. I'm like, what is happening right now? Like, what's the atmosphere like, I suppose, as people make their way to the polling booths?
3: Yes, it's actually a really good feeling on voting day in the Cook Islands. You know, people are really in a good mood. You know, they exercise their right to vote. About

0: depending on who can constitute 13 people to get on that piece of paper and deliver that to the KR, the King's rep. Two very different party views on things, especially around water and who should pay for it. And the other one, of course, is Seabed Minerals. The Cook Island United Party is looking for a referendum. Mm. They haven't outrightly said no, but they definitely want to be clearer that the people of the Cook Islands are clear that this is what they want. And the Cook Island Party, you know, is on the let's see if it's viable track. So they've already, you know, that started a good number of years ago. So two very different outcomes. The other thing I think is important to consider is that potentially Te Tiki Heather for the Cook Island United Party would be a prime minister that would not travel as much, and he would delegate that out more. He's probably more inclined to, I think what we'd see is things sort of ring-fenced at home, and we'd see sort of a lot more concentration of what's happening at home as well as abroad. I did ask him, actually, when I spoke to him before, about a week or two ago, you know, who would be his foreign minister? That probably concerned me more than anything with the complexity of the geopolitics at the moment. And he, you know, there was somebody he highlighted, if she won her seat, that I thought was actually fit for purpose. So, yeah, you know what? Two very interestingly different Cook Islands in the next 4 years. But we'll let, you know, by 6 o'clock tonight, we'll see what the voting public have decided. And I love that. I love that people will get out today and exercise their right to vote for the Cook Islands that they want.
1: Of course, yes. Okay, well, I was going to ask then, yeah, when do we expect results to come through? So you're saying around about 6 p.m. this evening, yeah?
0: Yeah, 6 p.m. Cook Islands time. Mm. We should start to see those numbers coming in. The scrutineers will start tallying, you know, today, and once the booths close, it won't take long. I mean, we're only talking about maximum 900 in a constituency right down to 60 or less, you know. So the question will be the outer islands have 14 seats. Rarotonga has 10. So the outer islands generally hold the balance of power.
1: I was going to say, yeah, how important is the outer islands very, in this election?
0: Yeah, very, very, very, very important. I mean, we've got, I think some of the hot seats at the moment would be Manihiki, Pukapuka, Penryn. Those are hot seats. And then, you know, we want to see what's going to happen in Mangaia. They've got an independent that's won already because she's uncontested. There's another independent there. Plus, there's a Democratic Party seat. The other thing happening this year is, you know, it'll be interesting to see what happens to the Democratic Party,
1: right?
0: As a party, as a whole, because, you know, worst case scenario for the Cook Island United Party under Te Tiki Heather is he could become the new opposition.
1: Mm. I mean, something? Would that surprise you when the final results come through?
0: That wouldn't surprise me, no. It wouldn't surprise me that the Cook Island United Party have enough wins to, at the worst, for worst case scenario for them is for them to be in opposition and he becomes the leader of the opposition, which will make a very interesting next 4 years if that happens also. So I think either way we're going to have a very dynamic outcome. Either way we're going to have a very dynamic next 4 years.
1: Mm.
0: And, you know, with the stuff happening with American Samoa at the moment, with Seabed Minerals and the contesting of spaces that have material minerals, you know, that feed semiconductors and the war machine and other things, you know, that's a contested space. So interesting. It's going to be very interesting.
1: Well, I know from our last conversation, we did talk about, you know, cost of living appears to be that major concern, right, for voters. So again, for today, how much, again, will that influence people's major votes concern today?
0: Mm. Major concern. Yeah, major concern. Major concern, power, water, phone, internet, food, petrol, major concern. The other symptoms I do think

0: the other topics that politicians grapple with. But I'm not so sure that when someone's sitting at the polling booth and they've actually hopped on their bike, they've looked at the gas tank and driven up to the polling booth and then gone back and thought, what will we have for lunch today and what's in the cupboard, that some of those larger issues will be front and centre for them. You know, it'll be more the stuff that is affecting them each and every day. And, you know, it's expensive to live in the Cook Islands. It's more expensive, of course, because of freight. And we get by. I mean, I lived on, you know, living there, I lived on a quarter of what I earn at the moment. But I live well. You know, it's an interesting economy. I don't think you can say, oh, you only earn that much or the minimum wage is this. And so how do you live like that? Well, I actually think we live well. You know, like I never ever felt like we went without. I really didn't, you know, but you just, maybe I didn't have as many pairs of shoes.
1: No need for shoes, Thomas, if you're in the islands. I want to ask though, you know, if there's the possibility, right, if neither major party secures a clear majority, what happens next then? Like, could the smaller parties or independents maybe hold that balance of power?
0: Well, I if you look at the last two or three elections, no major party has had enough to run. So we have had coalition governments for the last three elections. That is going to happen. The independents are going to be the kingmakers. There is a way the major parties will get to 13, and that's not going to be by themselves. And so the horse trading will begin almost immediately once the tallies are in. And then negotiations will be happening by phone to the independents, and they will be making it clear what they want out of that negotiation. And whoever can come up with the best constituted offer will get 13 names on a piece of paper. They'll make their way down to the King's representative, and they'll say, we can form a government. The only thing to take into account there also is we will have electoral petitions. Those happen every year. Every election. And so there will be electorates that will be taken to court where they will determine whether everything that happened in that election cycle was kosher or not. You know, and electorates have been tipped by buying people lunch.
1: Of course.
0: You know, we're talking about really small things like, you know, like purchasing lunch, who paid for the beers, you know, who paid for the barbecue. Literally, it's cartons of chicken. We're talking about things like that. So those things will play out also. So we may not see the result, the end result, for a little bit longer, I think. You know, I'd probably put it out maybe even 4 weeks from now, after the election cycle is done, after the votes are in, after the... because we had a number of seats that changed also with the... special votes. So those need to come in also. There'll be votes coming in from Australia, votes coming in from New Zealand.
1: Yes, which reminds me also, have you yourself been able to cast your vote already?
0: No, I don't qualify. I needed to live there for three months residence to qualify. So I don't qualify. Okay. So I'm a UN observer.
1: Well, look,
0: I have asked as many people as I can how they are going to vote. So, you know, people are pretty clear about who they're going to vote for.
1: Absolutely. Look, that's all the time we have for this morning, Thomas. I mean, it is great that we've been able to catch up and really just see, you know, how this is going to unravel. And as you say, those results won't come through till about 6 p.m. tonight, Cook Islands time. So we look forward to probably getting an update from you again after
0: that. Yeah, no, let's do that.
1: Yes.
0: Let's do that. Yeah.
1: All right. Me taki, Thomas.
0: Yeah, me taki mata.
1: Thank you. Bye. That, of course, is Cook Island political commentator Thomas Tarurongo Wynn here on Pacific Beat.

0: And that is the sounds there of Amy Winehouse with You Know I'm No Good.
1: Yo, Michael Chow, what's with the guitar, bro?
2: Jake McQuire, haven't you heard? Entries for Pacific Break open this month.
1: Brother, you know this competition is for up-and-coming artists from the Pacific and Timor-Leste, right?
2: Just imagine it. Joining the Pacific Break Winners Hall of Fame alongside Sprigga Mech, Danielle, Juben, Chris Rojoimai, Mantis, and now Michael Chow. 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
0: Welcome back to Pacific Beat. Finally, in 1904, British anthropologists produced the earliest films of Papua New Guinea. The silent black and white films record traditional dances performed by men and women from communities along coastal areas near PNG's capital, Port Moresby, which was at the time just a small outpost with fewer than 50 residents. Now efforts are underway to reconnect the descendants of those in the film, which hopes it would provide insight into the dances and culture of pre-modern PNG. Whenua Whenua spoke to one of the organisers of number one Biksa Bilong Papua New Guinea project, Professor Don Niles from the Australian National University.
4: Their work was focused around the southern coast of what was then British New Guinea, and most of the things that they filmed concerned dance. So of the films that they made, there are 20 dances that are filmed that have survived until today. However, these films have not been researched before, and certainly the communities, the descendants of the performers in these 1904 films would know nothing about these films. In contrast to some other ethnographic films made in other parts of the world, these are very, very little known. So these films have been restored by the British Film Institute. They've been digitized. They've been shared with us and the National Film Institute in Goroka here. We'll be beginning work with these materials. We're going to be looking for researchers from the 6 language groups that are recorded, that are represented by the dances. We want speakers of those languages so the researchers can bring these early films back to the communities concerned, play them for people, try to get the reactions, what's similar, what's different. I think it should be very interesting. Keep in mind, these are black and white films. There's no sound, and most of them are very short. However, there are many things visually that should be of interest in addition to the dances themselves, of course, the decorations the performers are using, the locations at which these films were recorded, the kinds of things that may be common today that are not present in the films, a lot of things that I think people could be very interested in and could reflect upon in seeing these films.
5: Okay. This film project, could you describe it? What's the purpose?
4: It's a project funded by the Arts and Humanities Research Council in the UK. It's hosted jointly by the London School of Economics and the Institute of Papua New Guinea Studies. The project lead is at the London School of Economics, Michael Scott, and the co-lead, Naomi Fike-Semet, is at the Institute of Papua New Guinea Studies here in Port Moresby. Vicky Bonnicott is a research associate in London, and I'm a research associate at the Institute. So it's a collaborative project between these two institutions, but also involving the British Film Institute, where the original films have been archived, as well as Papua New Guinea's own National Film Institute, the British Museum, Museum of Archaeology and Anthropology in Cambridge, and so forth.
5: Does it show that the dances have changed?
4: Well, it's a bit early to say that, since the people who will be exploring that are in the process of being sought, and they will be hired to investigate such things. But in immediately our looking at the films, certainly some of the dances look very different from the kinds of things one would generally see at festivals today from that part of the country in Papua New Guinea. Some things that look quite different. Some things certainly do look similar, but we're not in a position to say yet how different they are. Some of these are maybe traditions that are no longer performed for whatever reasons. Maybe some of them are still performed, but they're not as popular as other dances that are showcased when festivals take place. It's too early in the process to determine what the situation is, but that's why I think there's a lot in the films that should be both familiar, but also perhaps surprising. And we very much look forward to the kind of comments we get from peoples in the village today when they see these films.
5: What motivated the expedition to go out there and film these dances? Was it because of concerns that the culture may be lost and they wanted to keep it recorded?
4: I think a variety of reasons. In 1898, when Seligman came to the Torres Strait, they were very much concerned about the fact that many cultural traditions were probably being lost in the Torres Strait. So maybe this would have been a concern for Seligman in his return here. I think also when Seligman visited in 1898, he got some idea of the tremendous diversity of cultural expressions here. He may have seen some of these dances before and felt that the only way to really document these dances is with film, that a photograph or a written description simply isn't sufficient to properly document these films. So I think he wanted to take advantage of this new technology that was available to researchers in making film.
0: And that there is Professor Don Niles from the Australian National University. Well, that brings us to the end of Pacific Beat. Time to take a look back at some of our main stories today. Destroyed crops, hungry children and empty schools are the impacts of El Nino spreading across the highlands of Papua New Guinea.
6: If it continues, the kids might lose life or we might have affected by disease.

0: Again, could the untapped gas fields in PNG change the way energy is supplied?
1: To have a source that's in the Asia-Pacific region, which is a stable region, it's a region at peace, is very attractive. So that will help this project.
0: And there is a good feeling at this year's Cook Islands general elections. Our results will be known by 6 p.m. tonight, Cook Island time. Now you can find some of those top stories if you type Pacific Beach or Radio Australia into your search engine. Our team will be back tomorrow at 6 a.m. PNG time. You can also hear us again this afternoon at 5 p.m. PNG time. Stay tuned because your news is next, and coming up after that, it is Nisha Daily. So until next time, o toa o whātua, this is Pacific Beach. Yours in the Pacific.

0: ABC News. Good morning, I'm Simon Lauder. Vanuatu's president is refusing to revoke the pardons he granted to two men convicted of sexually abusing children. In response to community outrage, Prime Minister Jotam Napat had personally asked President Nikenike Vuruburavu to reconsider. But the president says the power of mercy requires consideration of medical conditions, rehabilitation, reconciliation and family responsibilities. He's acknowledged greater institutional guidance could help future presidents and improve public confidence. Crews have rescued more than 200 people and recovered the body of a passenger from a ferry that caught fire in rough seas near Bali. Nick Parmeter reports.
1: The Putri Yasmin ferry was travelling from Bali to the neighbouring island of Lombok when the fire broke out early Wednesday morning, local time. The ferry was also transporting cars and motorcycles. Search and rescue officials were alerted about half an hour after the fire began and immediately deployed personnel and vehicles. Videos released by the National Search and Rescue Agency show people wearing life jackets crowding an inflatable life raft in choppy waters as thick black smoke billows from the ferry. Rescuers say two Australian tourists are among those rescued. The body of a 19-year-old Indonesian woman has also been recovered.
0: The US president has declared his country has total control of the Strait of Hormuz and he thinks it will keep it. Here's Middle East correspondent Matthew Doran.
2: Donald Trump has previously floated the idea of US control of the waterway, even going so far as to say countries using it to get their exports to sea should pay for the use of it. That was an idea which lasted less than 24 hours before the Gulf states convinced him to take a different approach. But once again, he's taken to Truth Social to declare the US naval blockade of Iranian ports and ships is a wall of steel, and the US has total control of the Strait of Hormuz. His latest comments could be in response to talks between Iran and Oman on the future management of the waterway, which Iranian officials say are close to reaching a deal. Matthew Doran, ABC News, Jerusalem.
0: The window is narrowing to find survivors from an earthquake in Colombia that's killed hundreds of people. Emily Grimenz reports from the ABC's Americas Bureau.
3: In the hard-hit city of Cali in western Colombia, the mayor, Alvaro Alejandro Ida, acknowledges that it's now a race against time. He says the 72-hour window is most critical for rescuing survivors. Colombia's new president, Eduardo de la Asprea, yesterday estimated close to 200 people are missing, but a civilian-run database estimates the number is more than 4,000. The US, El Salvador, Ecuador and Mexico have all offered humanitarian assistance. Emily Grimenz, ABC News, Washington.
0: Immigration agents in the US could soon be equipped with gloves that deliver painful electric shocks. North America correspondent Lauren Day reports.
4: US Immigration and Customs Enforcement plans to spend up to $20 million US dollars to buy thousands of the gloves, which the manufacturer says are intended as a distraction and de-escalation device. The company warns the gloves should not be used as a punishment or on high-risk individuals like young children, elderly people, or those with serious disabilities. Civil rights advocates have expressed alarm at the move, which comes amid growing criticism of immigration agents' aggressive tactics while carrying out the Trump administration's deportation blitz. Lauren Day, ABC News, Washington.
0: Countries in Western Europe have been treated to a rare total solar eclipse. Europe correspondent Zoe Ford reports.
5: Crowds of people gathered across Western Europe to witness the continent's first total solar eclipse in 27 years. The sun's light was fully blocked by the moon in Iceland and parts of Spain, while the UK and other parts of Europe were treated to an eclipse between 80 and 95%. Before the celestial event, there were long queues at shops selling special eclipse glasses, after experts warned that looking up without them could lead to permanent eye damage. Zoe Ford, ABC News, London.
0: Former Chinese Premier Zhu Rongji has died aged 97. He was a reformer considered to be a key driver of China's economic boom in the 1990s and leading the country into the World Trade Organization. Chinese state media reports Zhu died Wednesday morning, local time in Beijing. Zhu pushed through sweeping changes as premier from 1998 to 2003. You're up to date with the latest from ABC News. For more Pacific news, head to the ABC Pacific website.
6: This is Nisha Daily with Jacob McGuire on ABC Radio Australia.

You are progressing fine as we head into the tail end of our week. We've got a lot of fun times lined up for you this morning right here on the show. But first, let's acknowledge the land from which we broadcast today. Yuggera and Turrbal Country on Australia's east coast. Yuggera and Turrbal Country covers much of what is now known as Brisbane by many. And we here at ABC Radio Australia pay our respects to Yuggera and Turrbal elders, both past and present. This is Yuggera and Turrbal Country, as it's been since the first sunrise. Yes, and it is a Thursday here on Nisha Daily. And I'm telling you this morning, there's at least, you know, one time a week where we like to travel back in time. Yes, and usually when we turn back time, we head to one place in particular. But this morning, we are heading somewhere different. That's right, coming up soon, we'll be sailing the high seas, heading to beautiful American Samoa, where a certain someone who is vital to the operations here at ABC Radio Australia has found herself. So make sure you're staying tuned in this morning. We'll get the latest and greatest out of Pango Pango in a few minutes here on Nisha Daily. But to kick things off, let's head to Funky and Nathan Nakiko's out of PNG with one.

0: kicking off Ninja Daily this morning. Funky and Nathan Nakikus with One Soul Water.
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0: And here on Ninja Daily, we do love a good yarn, but obviously it's hard for us to be in all places at once. In times like these, we've got to turn to the people we know to stay up to date with all the happenings that be happening at local level. So let us know what's the go. Let's call up a colleague in a specific spot in the Pacific.

0: One of our best excuses to make long-distance phone calls with the ABC's phone bill. And joining us all the way from American Samoa, it's our boss, Falengofulu Inga Stunsna. Inga, Tayamanwia, how are we going this morning?
1: I'm a little bit stiff and sore, Jacob, because since being here on Tutuwila, I've climbed two mountains and gone down one crater all in one day.
0: Oh.
1: And this poor body is falling apart. But other than that, no, I'm really good.
0: Oh my, it sounds like one of those stories when, you know, your parents be like, this is how I got to school in the morning, is I climbed two mountains and down one crater. Like, this is a wild start this morning. But yes, it is a beautiful time to be catching up with you. I mean, you're in American Samoa. It's not a place we get to visit to very often here on Nija Daily. So real quick to start us off, I mean, how's the weather looking this morning?
1: It's actually beautiful, Jacob. I'm up at the American Community College. I'm sitting on campus in the stairwell. Nice, gentle breeze. The sun is shining. There are puffy clouds. It is absolutely gorgeous. Temperature's really nice as well.
0: Oh my gosh, no, that sounds absolutely gorgeous indeed. And I got to say, I mean, it's been a little bit of time since you've been in American Samoa. When we catching up with you, you're usually on the other side of the international dateline in Samoa. So what was the journey like getting there to American Samoa?
1: I had a bit of an adventure. Apparently a new visa has come through, and I had left booking my ticket from Samoa over here last minute. Well, it wasn't really last minute, but even though there are frequent flights, all the flights started getting booked out. So I booked my tickets, and then suddenly, for a day ahead, and then it's like, oh, you need the special okay travel visa that's just come in, and you need to have it 72 hours before. This was on a Monday, which is a public holiday in Samoa, a Sunday for America.

0: in Samoa. So my stress levels were through the roof, filled it out. And on the morning of my travel, which was the next day, I just had to call on family on both sides of the islands to be calling the Attorney General's office that, please, you know, I put this in urgent travel. And everyone was like, oh, yeah, we'll have it. Don't worry, just travel out to catch your flight. It'll be there by the time you get there. Well, I was concerned because my phone had been playing out, but I should have, listened to everyone, because by the time I got to the airport, visa's there. Oh. So made it over. So, and it's just a short 25-minute flight from Faleolo Airport, from Upolu across here to Tutuwila in a small plane. But Jacob, Tutuwila is a spectacular island. It is just so beautiful. It's all volcanic, so most of it, it's long and thin, but it is just covered in rainforest and massive mountains and ravines. Yeah, it's absolutely breathtaking.
1: Oh my gosh. And, you know, since you were last there in Tutuwila, I mean, what has changed around in American Samoa?
0: Okay, I'm a bit embarrassed. Everyone's going to know how old I am. It was 30 years ago. I was an adult. So it was about 30 years ago was the last time I was here. And everyone here has asked me the same thing. And it is just so much cleaner. Back then, obviously still a beautiful place. But what I've noticed this time is just how clean and tidy everything is, really good roads. And everywhere you look, because where the main town area is on the only flat part of the island. And so you've just got these great roads and you just look up and you're seeing the mountains. Yeah, it's just, yeah, I can't say it's beautiful enough.
1: Oh my gosh, no, incredible. And just for reference, the last time Inga was in American Samoa, she was 5 years old. All right, so do the math on that. No, if you're just joining us here on Nisha Daily, I'm your boy Jacob McQuire. It's community correspondent time. We are catching up with one of our colleagues in the Pacific, and this morning it is the boss woman herself, Faleangafulu Inga Stunso, who's currently in American Samoa. And you begun this chat by saying that you were doing some adventuring. I mean, you've climbed at least two mountains and journeyed into one crater. So I've got to ask, you know, what have you been up to while you've been there on Tutuwila?
0: Okay, well, it was, my first full day yesterday. And I won't give too much away for the story that I'm here for. You'll hear it in about a month or so. But we were trekking, looking for something in particular. And we were going to three locations. And Mark, who's here from the American Samoa Community College, and people from the Marine National Parks said, okay, you know, these are the three locations. You know, they're close to the coast. And I thought, oh, okay, that's not too much of a trek. If it's to the coast, it'll just be like a 5-meter walk. Well, remember how I said it is just all mountainous? Well, the first stop it was fine going down. This is in the national park here. So we went right down to the bottom, but then you got to walk back up. So I was half dead. And then it was like what we were looking for wasn't there. So we went to the next stop, and it's just a sheer mountain to my left. And then it's like, oh, no, we're going to climb up here. There is no path. We went up another mountain, 85 degrees. And I did a few slides. We went past a wasp nest. And I've got to say, the wasps here, they are massive, probably about 5 centimeters long. And they cluster probably in nests of about 50. So we were dodging wasps. We got up and I was dead. And then we had to come down again. even though we didn't find what we were looking for. And then Mark was like, oh, we've got a third location. Yeah, it's another trek. It's a bit longer. Like, I think it would have taken 10Ks to get there. And we thought, oh, no, it's okay. So, but that wasn't it all, because then in the evening, Adam from the Marine Park Department said, like, he'll take us to this crater here in it's in Tofuna, and it's the biggest bat roosts in American Tsar War. So again, you know, I was thinking, oh, not too much of a trek. Wow, what is it about people in American Tsar War? <You know? laughs> So it was a long trek.
1: Oh my gosh.
0: Get there, and but I tell you, it was spectacular. It's this massive crater. I was quite happy to stand at the top, but no, we were going down into the crater. So again, yeah, it was a lot of walking, but it was worth it. And with the bat roost, they've got about 5,000 to 10,000 bats that fly out of there every evening. And yeah, you would have been salivating, Jacob. Some of them were quite plump.
1: I'm very hungry.
0: It is illegal to shoot them.
1: Oh, no. Well, so you're saying it's illegal to shoot, not to eat them. that's what I'm thinking.
0: You're not allowed to eat them. But no. I was thinking, oh, Jacob and Mean Feeds. But, yeah, it was spectacular. They two different species. And, yeah, they were all flying out as soon as the sun started setting. So, yeah. Fantastic. So it was a big day.
1: Oh my gosh, no, a big day indeed. And, you know, while you're sort of, you know, trekking through the forest, dodging wasps, I mean, American Samoa seems like this great sort of ecological hotspot. I mean, what stood out to you about the sort of landscape that you were venturing through?
0: Well, I think here in Tutuila, like, it's very, like, God, I've forgotten what percentage is. It must be about 90% of it is just mountain and rainforest. Mm. And, you know, they set up this national park, and so they've actually got a lot of funding. So they are able to really focus on that. And I guess because it's so mountainous, unlike Samoa and other flat islands, there's, you know, limited land to do plantations and things. So it has just been quite unique in that it's, you know, just been able to have this pristine rainforest. And they get a lot of funding. I found out that through guns in America, every gun sold, a portion of money is put aside in the US to fund national parks and things like that. And that's how these guys get their money. So they are able to really invest it in keeping out pests. And, like, even though, you know, they've managed to keep a lot of invasive plant species out, they've got a real issue at the moment, like, with cane toads. I actually saw a cane toad last night. The other huge issue is with fire ants. They've got a massive infestation here. They've managed to have it under control up until COVID, but then no one was allowed to travel during COVID, so people couldn't monitor the nest. So there's, like, that's a huge issue here. And also they've got an issue with feral cats. You know, so in Tutuila they have, like, a lot of birds like shearwaters and the Tahitian petrel stop over here on their way back. Like, they come from Alaska, and they've just found that the cats and even dogs have gone up into the mountains and are killing the birds. So, yeah, there's a lot going on just trying to manage all these invasive species.
1: Oh, no, certainly. And I was going to say, I mean, you travel all the way to American Samoa and see a cane toad. It's like you've never left Queensland. This is, like,
0: I know.
1: Crazy to hear. And look, it was a big day yesterday for you. I mean, climbing mountains, venturing into the craters and whatnot. I mean, what's on the cards for today?
0: Well, I'm going to the last remaining lowland rainforest in American Samoan. It might, well, all of the Samoan archipelago, and it could be the only one in the Pacific. And I just say low-lying. I've been told it is flat. I'm a little bit dubious about believing what I'm told here. But, yeah, I'm heading out there because they've got another big project there just to preserve this rainforest. And there's a star mound there as well. So I'm going to go out there and also go looking at fire ant nests.
1: Oh my God.
0: So another big day, but hopefully not as big as yesterday.
1: Yeah, no, hopefully you can definitely lie low this morning. And I've got to say a big papatai telelava for joining us here on Nisha Daily. Wishing you all the best with the rest of your travels around American Samoa. I mean, hopefully there are not too many mountains to move, but can't wait to get to Usunio. Thank you so much.
0: Oh, thank you, Jacob. To faso fua.
1: Yes, that was Falengo Fulu Inga Stunza this morning. Our boss, who is currently venturing around American Samoa, and yes, venturing deep into the nation's rainforests at the moment. So yeah, great to get a little insight into what that landscape is like. And seems like an absolute ecological hotspot. I won't be allowed there anytime soon, because those bats do sound delicious. But yes, it's Nisha Daily this morning. We've got more of your latest news coming up very soon right here on the show. But right now, let's head to some Nisha Mestek, Nisha 101.

So what we gonna do right here, we gonna school you on what we call the ways of the freshman. Need your one-on-one if you will. So if you feeling what we saying,

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0: And it's about that time this morning we get caught up with all the latest news developing across our region. And who better to fill us in than Pacific Beats, Aggie Tupo. Aggie, how you going this morning, yo?
2: Ah, Nissan Bolivinaka, I am doing well. How are you doing? Because we've come to the end of the week and it's still you.
0: Yeah, much to the dismay of many who listen to this here radio station, it is me.
2: You're holding it down. Well done. Well
0: done. Is it well done? Is it so well done? The jury's still out on that. Aggie, it's great to be catching up with you this morning. And let's jump right into things. What's been happening in the news?
2: Sure. Firstly, destroyed crops, hungry children and empty schools. That is the impact of El Nino and is spreading across the highlands of Papua New Guinea. It's not only homes that are feeling it. One of the country's biggest gold mines in Porgera has suspended processing due to low water levels. El Nino is expected to reach its peak in the coming months. Now, war in the Middle East is continuing to force countries to look for alternative energy supplies. And oil and gas giants are eyeing off a multi-billion dollar LNG stockpile on Australia's doorstep. The gas field in Papua New Guinea's Gulf province contains the energy equivalent of more than 1 billion barrels of oil. But for two decades, it's remained untapped. But that could all be about to change. And finally to Samoa, where buses and taxis are a popular mode of transport, with thousands of people using public transport every day. But the sharp increase in fuel prices in recent months means drivers have been doing it tough, and they've had to absorb the extra costs, unable to pass it on to customers. To ease the pressure on public transport operators, the government approved a 30% increase in bus and taxi fares. Now, passengers say the increase is too much and too sudden, but drivers say it's fair and necessary. And that is your news and headlines, Jacob. Pretty brief and amazing, as we always are.
0: Pretty brief and amazing indeed. Oh my gosh.
2: But let me tell you, look, in the islands, I think about that story and I'm thinking, okay, increasing bus fare and all of that, compare that to how we are over here. Honestly, I would walk everywhere in the islands.
0: Dang.
2: It's such a beautiful place to just walk around. If it's back here over here, probably not.
0: Look, to be honest, you know, I have that same thought, but then you go to the islands and then there's a hill.
2: Ah, there we go.
0: And I'll pay anything.
2: I get you. Well, that's Vanuatu, right? It's quite hilly. I've never been.
0: Port Vila can be quite hilly. You know what I mean? My favorite thing going back to my island in Tana is that there's like taxi buses, but there's also just taxi trucks, right? Mm. You pay money just to hop in the back of a truck.
2: Just to sit at traveling. Do you know what? That's one of the luxuries going to the islands, is just hopping into the back of a truck.
0: I know.
2: And rolling around like that. I was like, why can't we do that here?
0: I'll roll out. That's crazy.
2: Yeah, speed is the factor around here. Yeah, I get it.
0: Oh my gosh.
2: I just want the island life, Jacob. You know, sometimes it's just a lot simpler than what we have here. But, you can't have everything, right?
0: I know. Well, it is your last day of the week. I mean, I'm sure you can find an island over the next 3 days.
2: Yes. Like there is islands in the stream. That is what we are. No one in between.
0: Oh my gosh.
2: How can we be found out? That's a song, isn't it?
0: Yeah, we've just turned into karaoke this morning. That's crazy.
2: We've got to do that one day. Karaoke.
0: You don't want that. All right,
2: that's the saying, you and me both, you don't. We do it because, do you know what I have to say? Karaoke is not for the good singers, okay? It's for every other person that sounds like crap.
0: Last time I went to karaoke.
2: That's why karaoke's fun.
0: Last time I went to the karaoke, they called the police, right? They thought there was something happening. Like, why is there screeching?
2: Noise control.
0: Coming from room 3. This is ridiculous.
2: That's it. We got to go do karaoke one time.
0: Okay. Well,
2: on the back of a truck.
0: On the back of the truck. All right, that's us. And Aggie, wishing you a wonderful rest of the day, a wonderful rest of your week. Big shout for the incredible work you've been putting this in this week.

0: 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And of course, cannot wait to catch up with you next week. Yo, thank you so much.
1: Yes, we'll see you next week, bro.
0: Yo, Aggie Tupor, this morning with your latest news headlines, of course, brought to you by Pacific Beat. 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
0: Now, did reggae music introduce you to Rastafari beliefs? For many, reggae, dreadlocks, and a certain plant have come to define Rasta. But Vanuatu musician Stan Antas from Stand of the Earth Force says it's not even half of it, and I'll bring you that conversation up next. You're tuned in, it's Nisha Daly. I got a fantastic track out of Kanaki, New Caledonia for you, Unin Bawab.

Those ideas come from Rastafari. Born in the Caribbean during a wave of anti-colonial struggle and black consciousness, Rastafari is often called a religion, but for many it's just a way of life. It isn't built around churches or institutions. It's lived day to day through what Rastas call liberty. Things like dreadlocks or marijuana are visible parts of that, but they're not the whole story. It's about your mindset, community, and conscious living. That philosophy travelled far and landed in the Pacific alongside independence movements, where reggae became a unifying sound, even for people who love the music and the vibe, but don't necessarily call themselves Rasta. One Rastaman, though, is Stan Antas from Stan and the Earth Force. Rastafari isn't a vibe or a look for him, but it's something that he lives every day. He's not only carried that message through his music, he's spoken out on so many issues, from supporting teachers during their strike action to backing West Papua's fight for self-determination.

0: And the grounding started early. He grew up with his father playing Bob Marley and asking him to really sit with the meaning behind the lyrics.
1: I belong to a family that's deeply entrenched in the independence movement and the, you know, fighting the colonial powers to get independence. My grandfather was one of those freedom fighters. So it's like you grow up around that kind of environment where they're talking about these things. You know what I mean? Like the empowerment of Black people and independence and being self-sufficient and owning your own land and these types of things. So naturally, like, you know, Bob Marley and this Rasta movement spreading all over the world in the reggae scene, it kind of came about during those times, you know what I mean? Like, so obviously the music and Rasta and its message, it just, everything was happening all at the same time. So when I grew up, coming from this type of family, this is the kind of music we listen to. You know what I mean? And so, but the perception of Rasta in terms of how it looks at, because it's not just this spiritual thing. It looks, it's sort of a political thing too. You know, like Rasta as a political ideology. You have to think of it this way. It looks at like how the system is set up in a way that is deceiving you. Look, you know, in that sense, like some people see it, some people don't, but it is what it is. So, but that's how it all started, really, because this movement and the way of thinking during the 70s, 60s, 70s, and 80s, you know, all of that was happening at the same time where this music was being promoted. And you know, to my, you know, my own theory is that the reason that Bob Marley and all these Rasta musicians became so popular and spread this message, well, there was a spiritual element to it, but it's also because of the political side of it, because in those times it was a transformation in like global ideology in terms of how they view colonialism, how they, you know what I mean? Like something was changing. Yeah, something was changing in those times too. So obviously somebody's singing about revolution and, you know, lifting up Black people and these type of things, of course this music is going to get big.
0: Yeah, yeah. And I think often people tend to think that because the Pacific countries are on the other side of the world, that these political movements aren't going to resonate, but it's the opposite. When you're looking up to a figurehead, a revered figure like Haile Selassie, who is so significant to your movement, because

0: He was a resistor, one of the few African leaders to confront this imperial violence in Ethiopia and racial injustice. So, you know, when that's the foundations of this belief structure, which, you know, changes the way people eat, changes the way they look at themselves, changes the way they look at injustice and fairness in their lives. Can you take me back to what it was like at that time growing up, listening to Bob Marley, listening to some of those big social justice fighters who also identified as Rastaman?
1: For me, it was really like it was a precision move by my dad, really, because like my father grew up in that in that environment, and so did we. So like growing up, he brought me the Bob Marley record and put it on, like, guys, would you listen to this? I know the music is great, but I want you to listen to the lyrics. This man is talking about this and this and this. So my father was the kind of person that would talk about stuff like that to us. You know, how, you know, what the lyrics meant and how profound it is and what the message really was. So I kind of grew up around that. So you know, you have Lucky Dube, you know, when South Africa got the independence in 1994. I remember those days because Lucky Dube was very famous, and we listened to it so much, and we would ask, what is this guy singing about Soweto for? And, you know, so what is he singing about this and that and this and that? And he's like, no, you know, Africa is not independent. South Africa is not independent like us. And so we support this struggle. And then I was a kid, but I remember because they got the independence and all of this music, you know, the significance of this music just kind of like, you're like, oh yeah, we fought for this freedom and they got it. And just like us, even though I was born after the independence, but you're kind of still inside of it. So like all of this music is still relevant. And even to this day, like it's still relevant because there's stuff like this happening all over the world. So, but yeah, like growing up with it, that's really what it was, I think. For the most part, a very politically driven kind of thing. Maybe less spiritual, maybe more cultural in terms of like, you know, the dreadlocks. Because here, over here, the dreadlocks have a different, they have a kind of a significance, you know, like you would have, like Rasta would have with dreadlocks. In our culture here, there's all these different islands have different ways of looking at the dreadlocks. And how and what it means to them, but like each one of them is different, but they all have some similarity to what the Rastaman view when they, you know, about the dreadlocks. You know what I mean? So
0: I think I would fit into the Rasta belief system quite well, but I don't think marijuana responds as well to me as it should. So I don't think I would thrive in that sense.
1: Well, you know, I smoke, but for me, marijuana, like I don't really do it that much. But for me, because Rasta for me is spiritual, and it's about understanding in the human, in the mind and the spirit. So it's, marijuana is just a, it's just a part of it, but it's not a very important part of it. For me, Rasta is more about God and your understanding of the world and how you connect with the Almighty and how you connect with other people, and you be a better person, and you be something good for humanity. So that's for me what Rasta is. So I never really think about. And that's one of the things too. People who smoke marijuana, and that doesn't necessarily mean they're Rasta, you know. Because for me, well, in my opinion, for me, it's not really the marijuana. It's more the way of life and the way of understanding, and the spirituality of it, you know. But yeah, a lot of people smoke weed out here, but you know, and they grow dreadlocks, but they all have different beliefs. Like I'll tell you a story. Like when I was when I first grew my dreadlocks, well, yeah, when I grew my dreadlocks when I was younger in my career, and I went back to the island, the village, and the elders were like, why are you growing those locks? So I'm like, well, I you know, I'm a Rasta. And they say, oh, over here, the only people who grow dreadlocks are people who have high, sort of a high standing

0: within the community, you know, like, yeah. So they're like, you're not allowed to grow dreadlocks unless you've done something with your life that's done, you know, you've done, you know, you have a rank or of some sort, like you have status in the community. So you can't really grow the dreadlocks. But that's where I'm from. Like, the dreadlocks are not really more, the only people with high standing grow the dreadlocks. But that's just where I come from. And in other parts of Vanuatu, all over different islands, because there's 83 islands here, and there's all kinds, all different cultures all over these islands. So all of them have a different, you know, belief to the way they see the dreadlocks. So in the old days, you know, there's big high-ranking chiefs, those people who have, you know, because the culture before, you know, religion and spirituality and the, you know, the culture, everything is sort of intertwined in our society, you know what I mean? So, like, anybody who would be going through sort of like a trial to elevate their rank within the system, like, they would have to go through some kind of physical thing. So one of the things that they have to do is they have to grow they can't cut their hair, and they have to eat a certain type of food through a certain amount of time. And some of them, when they get to a certain rank, they don't eat meat anymore and they can't cut their hair. So it's just a part of, you know, sort of like this Nazirite vow in the Bible where, you know, Samson had to grow his locks. It's kind of like that. Like, you, in our culture, there's certain parts of it where, you know, you have to change the way you diet, change the way you live. You have to go live by yourself. So you go through a sort of a period where you're, I don't know, in training or something like that. But that's what it is. Mm. So whenever people see you grow the dreadlocks, they think, oh, this dude's going through this ritual because he's taking a rank or he's elevating his, you know what I mean?
1: Now, the music is such a key way that people come to learn about Rasta movement, Rasta culture, especially when you hear words like Zion or Babylon. I definitely had that first interaction when I heard Lauryn Hill's music, and I was like, what is she talking about? Is she talking about Israel? That doesn't make sense within the movement. Like, I'm trying to figure out what their beliefs are. So sometimes it can be a little bit confusing. So what do those two words and ideas mean to you as a Rastaman?
0: For me, Babylon, it's the frame of mind of thinking that's outside of the righteousness that, as a Rasta, you kind of feel within your own conscience, that anything that goes against your conscience. So if you, it's a Babylon thing, if you do something against your conscience, which your conscience is always telling you to do the right thing all the time. And if you build that sort of Babylon mindset into the system that you live in, and then it becomes a part of your culture, it becomes a part of the rules, and it becomes a part of the system, and then it starts to affect everything. And that is the Babylon system. But it starts from within the mind of whoever it is. So if you free your mind from this Babylonian thinking, then the system is there, but it doesn't really get you down as much as you sometimes you think about it. Zion is going back to the Almighty. Like, there is this sense of divinity within Rasta, where they say, they say I and I, and there's the divinity of God that abides in you. And when you live, God lives within you. And when you die, the spirit goes back to that one consciousness. You know what I mean? Like, so they say one love, one aim, and one destiny. But as a human being, when you're here and you're kind of separated from the one consciousness, but you're also a part of it, in that sense, because you still have that one consciousness within you. So you say I and I, the higher vibration, I guess. For me, Zion is that one consciousness, that place where, you know, we all go to, or we all, even whether you're alive or you're dead, I mean, if you're alive, you still connect to it. And maybe someday when you die, you'll go to it. But for me, Zion, it's that place that the Rastaman always say, that one love, that one aim, one destiny.
1: you absolutely live out that Rasta life and those values in the music that you produce and in your rap. You know, like, you're standing up for the marginalized groups, you're standing up for the teachers, you're speaking out, raising awareness, advocating. You're not separating the politics at all. The politics is front and center of who you are, and Stand in the Earth Force, absolutely iconic. But do you think that your audience knows that that's what underpins your music?
0: I've never really tried to make them know what binds underneath it all, because it's just my theory. I don't know if it's true or not. I've never actually discussed it with anyone, but I just always thought that there's so much diversity in the world that sometimes I don't have to restrict people into, look at this, this is the Rasta way, you know what I mean? But I just said, look, well, this is a good and righteous way. Sometimes if you segregate people into different ideologies and then people don't connect with it and they don't want to listen because they think this is a narrow frame, you're framing something within a narrow place. But it's not about whether the entire population becomes growing dreadlocks and they all become Rastaman and smoke ganja. I don't need that. But what's important about Rasta is the righteousness and the goodness of things. That's what you need to put out. So sometimes it must leave the that sort of affiliation and identifying yourself within that, sideline that a little bit, just make sure the message gets out. Because that's the most important thing. You can dress it up and say, you can call it Allah, Jehovah, and Rastafari, or whatever, but it's just one God.
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2: Yes, it's Nisha Daily this morning. Hope you're having a fantastic start to your day, whatever you're doing, wherever you're tuning in from. I hope your Thursday morning is treating you just fine. And yes, there's more Nisha Daily on the way. We've got your latest news headlines coming up once again. But after that, we will be taking a trip to Port Vila to catch up with our Port Authority and find out what's been going on in Vanuatu's capital. That's coming up for you in a few minutes right here on Nisha Daily. Hope you're having a fantastic day. We'll be back in a few minutes.

0: ABC News. Good morning, I'm Simon Lauder. Vanuatu's president is refusing to revoke the pardons he granted to two men convicted of sexually abusing children. In response to community outrage, Prime Minister Jotam Napat had personally asked President Nikenike Vuruburavu to reconsider. But the president says the power of mercy requires consideration of medical conditions, rehabilitation, reconciliation and family responsibilities. He's acknowledged greater institutional guidance could help future presidents and improve public confidence. Crews have rescued more than 200 people and recovered the body of a passenger from a ferry that caught fire in rough seas near Bali. Nick Parmeter reports.
1: The Putri Yasmin ferry was travelling from Bali to the neighbouring island of Lombok when the fire broke out early Wednesday morning local time. The ferry was also transporting cars and motorcycles. Search and rescue officials were alerted about half an hour after the fire began and immediately deployed personnel and vehicles. Videos released by the National Search and Rescue Agency show people wearing life jackets crowding an inflatable life raft in choppy waters as thick black smoke billows from the ferry. Rescuers say two Australian tourists are among those rescued. The body of a 19-year-old Indonesian woman has also been recovered.
0: The US president has declared his country has total control of the Strait of Hormuz and he thinks it will keep it. Here's Middle East correspondent Matthew Doran.
2: Donald Trump has previously floated the idea of US control of the waterway, even going so far as to say countries using it to get their exports to sea should pay for the use of it. That was an idea which lasted less than 24 hours before the Gulf states convinced him to take a different approach. But once again, he's taken to Truth Social to declare the US naval blockade of Iranian ports and ships is a wall of steel, and the US has total control of the Strait of Hormuz. His latest comments could be in response to talks between Iran and Oman on the future management of the waterway, which Iranian officials say are close to reaching a deal. Matthew Doran, ABC News, Jerusalem.
0: The window is narrowing to find survivors from an earthquake in Colombia that's killed hundreds of people. Emily Grimenz reports from the ABC's Americas Bureau.
3: In the hard-hit city of Cali in western Colombia, the mayor, Alvaro Alejandro Ida, acknowledges that it's now a race against time. He says the 72-hour window is most critical for rescuing survivors. Colombia's new president, Abelardo de la Espriella, yesterday estimated close to 200 people are missing, but a civilian-run database estimates the number is more than 4,000. The US, El Salvador, Ecuador and Mexico have all offered humanitarian assistance. Emily Grimenz, ABC News, Washington.
0: Immigration agents in the US could soon be equipped with gloves that deliver painful electric shocks. North America correspondent Lauren Day reports.
4: US Immigration and Customs Enforcement plans to spend up to $20 million US dollars to buy thousands of the gloves, which the manufacturer says are intended as a distraction and de-escalation device. The company warns the gloves should not be used as a punishment or on high-risk individuals like young children, elderly people, or those with serious disabilities. Civil rights advocates have expressed alarm at the move, which comes amid growing criticism of immigration agents' aggressive tactics while carrying out the Trump administration's deportation blitz. Lauren Day, ABC News, Washington.
0: Countries in Western Europe have been treated to a rare total solar eclipse. Europe correspondent Zoe Ford reports.
5: Crowds of people gathered across Western Europe to witness the continent's first total solar eclipse in 27 years. The sun's light was fully blocked by the moon in Iceland and parts of Spain, while the UK and other parts of Europe were treated to an eclipse between 80 and 95%. Before the celestial event, there were long queues at shops selling special eclipse glasses, after experts warned that looking up without them could lead to permanent eye damage. Zoe Ford, ABC News, London.
0: Former Chinese Premier Zhu Rongji has died aged 97. He was a reformer considered to be a key driver of China's economic boom in the 1990s and leading the country into the World Trade Organization. Chinese

0: state media reports, Zhu died Wednesday morning, local time in Beijing. Zhu pushed through sweeping changes as premier from 1998 to 2003. You're up to date with the latest from ABC News. 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

Beginning to your day, and it is a wonderful Thursday indeed. We're at the tail end of our week, so I hope you're hanging in there. And it's a beautiful morning right here on Neesha Daily, and it's about to get even more beautiful because coming up very soon, we'll be taking a trip across the salt water to my homeland indeed. Vanuatu will be catching up with our Port Authority in a few minutes and find out what he's been up to in the nation's capital. So make sure you're staying tuned in. It's Neesha Daily this morning. Got a track before we head there. It's from the legendary Te Vaca with Alamangoto.

0: a little set of vodka to warm you up this morning. Alamangoto, right here on Nisha Daily.
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0: And in our ongoing search for savvy in life, it's important that we call upon our most trusted one docs. 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
2: The Port Authority with Moses Vaka Willie.
0: Yes, that's right. Live out of Port Vila, it's Nisha Daily's Port Authority himself, Moses. Good for the morning. How are we doing today?
3: Good for the morning. Yeah, it's... A bit dark skies, but yo, I'm feeling golden this morning.
0: Oh my gosh, no, we are feeling golden to be catching up with you this morning, Moses. It is a welcome voice, all right, during this week. And brother, gotta say, I mean, you're fresh off of a big trip. I mean, you recently journeyed down to the south of Vanuatu, Tafia province, to a little island called Tana. I mean, my homeland. First of all, how was the trip, my G?
3: Yo, it was off the easy. You know, it's been a while since I went down to Tana. The last time I was there was 2016. And, you know, after how many years, and I'm back there, and a lot has changed. It's a lot has changed. It's a lot to take in. And it's just, you know, I've always had a soft heart for the island of Tana, and I've always had a heart of pride for Tana because it's called the Black Man Town, basically because it's the drive is to build up the capacity of local entrepreneurs and in Tana, and it's just this year. I mean, just you know, last week that trip was what an experience.
0: Yo, and you know, I mean, let us know. I mean, you touched down at Whitecross Airport. You're making your way into Lenaco. I mean, what stood out to you as far as you know, sort of life on Tana compared to sort of how life is in Port Vila?
3: Yo, you know, it's Tana is also Tafia Province is known as also an economic zone for Vanuatu, as also in Sanma Province, but you know, in 2016, when I was there, there was this strong local business drive that was inside the island of Tana. Farmers were working really hard. They were working and making sure that, you know, they've got the local produce in the market, and also they've set up shops, they own fuel stations, and you know, you tap into the future. You've come 2026, and you know, as soon as I arrived there was this smooth road that goes around Tana, and there wasn't any potholes. It was just like nice smooth. I was like, where am I again? Yo, it's and then this just massive, like, you know, all these buildings just popping up out of throughout Lenakel, and this is owned by local businessmen. And I'm just, there's so much pride, this spirit of nationalism that I'm feeling, I'm experiencing, and I get to talk with farmers, and I get to see the local produce. You know, you look at the market at Port Vila. There's a lot of the pricings are different. You know, I had this massive coconut where in Port Vila, it will cost around 300 or 400 vatu. In Tana, I had a massive coconut just for 100 vatu. I was like, yo. And that was my breakfast for I spent 4 days there. I was just having coconut in the morning and nice broccoli. Tana is known for the massive, massive broccoli as well, man. And it's fresh off the farm to the market, and there you go. We did some salad with it. We did throw some lettuce in there. We throw some fresh tomatoes, and that was the experience, bro. I mean, compared to Port Vila, you know.

0: it's fast. Portville is fast. Tanner's picking up a lot right now. We've got business running. We've got transport. We've got vehicles on the road. And, you know, for the next 10 years, Tafia province, it will be a really big economic activity. Will be really big in Tana and Tafea province.
1: And I got to say, I mean, you were there for 4 days on the island of Tana. I mean, if you're looking at the island, sort of Linakael and all these places there on the west side of the island, did you get to sort of travel around to, you know, Middlebush or down to Port Resolution? Where'd you go on Tana for those 4 days?
0: As soon as I landed, we drove up to Middlebush Tana. And I met with the families there, and I think one of the things that I really appreciate is the how they preserve their custom, or they preserve the traditions, and I could see that in Tana Island as soon as we arrived at the Middlebush, and there was this welcoming, there was this big. The villagers came together and they brought their guitar, and then we just parade through Middlebush to the provincial headquarters up at Middlebush, and we were I was alongside the Deputy Prime Minister and also Minister of Infrastructure and also Minister of Trade, and it was really good to I was fortunate to be part of that part of the trip, and it really was really good to see how we were honored with the custom dances and the traditional songs and traditional attires. It was really good.
1: No, and if you've just joined us, we're on the line with Nija Daly's very own Port Authority, Moses the Gal Willy, bringing us a story on straight out of Port Vila, Vanuatu. I'm, of course, Jacob McQuire, and Moses has returned from a trip to Tana. And look, we've seen a whole lot going on, I think, in the sphere of especially agriculture and sort of, you know, economics around Vanuatu. Recently, we saw the big national agricultural show that was held on Maiwo, bringing together a lot of farmers. And we talk a lot about sort of the economy of a place like Port Vila, Vanuatu. But when you go into other islands like Tana, I mean, what strikes you about sort of the industries that are sort of happening on these islands?
0: Bro, it's the massive land. And I think the direction where the government is going now is to build up the productive sector. And I think one of the things that was highlighted during this trip was the concept of getting our farmers, introducing our farmers into machinery, and that would really help the productive them with their work in the farm, and that will really speed up the process of the farming industry. And if you could see down in Anaicha, we have the timber. There's a lot of timbers down at Eremango and Anaicha, and we've got the kauri, we've got the cordia, we have the pine trees, and it's massive. And then there was just this visible study, this economic visible study assessment that happened a couple of weeks ago, and we're waiting for that study. Is so much resources we can tap into. So, you take that, you do a scope on that, and then you drop that into. Imagine you drop that into a school. When you drop that into a school, and then we say, let's start building our education system in a way that will build up local entrepreneurs. This will really tap into that space where we build our young people to become businessmen, will become farmers that, you know, hold so much pride in their land. And that is the direction that, you know, we want to see Vanuatu moving into, is Maspushumhani Kolo Crown. Maspushumhani Kolo Crown. And then the direction where government is going as well, it's really good to seeing their support with our local communities. You know, there's this proverb that says, where there's road, there's prosperity. So it's really interesting just to see, you know, this couple of trips, the agriculture that's happening in Maiwo and also down south in the province, and also happening at the Sanma province as economic zones. The government is creating roads that will help build the infrastructure of our business sector. So it's really good. So we start owning businesses like that, and then we fall forward into a much stronger and healthier economy. So it's really good. I was for 4 days, you know, I was in Tana, just like I went down south, bro. I went down south Tana. I went to Yesu, bro. I challenged the deputy prime minister to a run up the folk. Can we? And he won, bro. I was like, I can't go that high. And then you know what he tells me? He's like, you know, so Moses, this is my playground. This is my backyard. This is where I, you know, ride my horse. You know, as a kid, I would just run to as I finish school, I go home, I get on the horse, and I transport all my grandfather's copra, and I go and sell them in the market, and I ride back. I was like, dude. And then it's like, I still ride a horse. I'm like, dude, I can't even ride a horse. It's crazy. Yo, I feel, bro, like... it's massive, bro. We went up the volcano. I've been up at the volcano. I've went on stairs on the other side of the volcano, but this is the first time me just running up the ash plane. This is running up the volcano. But I was like, oh, is this safe? But yo, and... You know, this is I was lucky enough to follow the deputy prime minister, and he was like running up the ash plane up to the top of the volcano. I'm like, yeah, I think I'll wait here. Eh? Yo, but this is inspiring, and there's some really good storytellings, bro. Like the history, bro. I went to Imaki village. This is down south, and I get to witness the initiation of becoming a man, and this is the circumcision custom ceremony tradition, how it's traditionally done. And we went to the last part of the process where, you know, they celebrated them becoming a man, and we were fortunate to be welcomed into the setting of the Imaki village. And you know how in Tana you have this all banyan trees, the namanga trees, just, oh, bro. And I was just like, I was so in love with all the namanga trees just across all of Tana. And bro, just to end my time in Tana, we spent our last night in Tana witnessing the traditional dances. You know, traditional dances in Tana, they did the type of, like, you know, the stomping on the on the ground, and the ground was vibrating. And I was like, yo, it's massive. And it was colorful and everything. But, you know, this is just two kids who went through the initiation of becoming a man brought all the different tribes of Tana together. And this shows how much they preserve their culture. Just two kids bringing all the villages of Tana together. And that just shows the power of custom. And I was just so much appreciated. I was like, yo, this is what we need. Because we're living in this, in Port Vila, me living in Port Vila, there's this big urban drift, and there's this big disconnect with our communities. But, you know, just being down south for the last week, it's just this, you know, back into time. And I was like, yo, this is what we need, because there's a lot of moral decay in the urban centers. But, you know, going back to this structure where old chief or leading walk about with so much understanding of modern governance, this will really help our future.
1: No, and you know, I gotta hit you with one real quick question before we let you go, because I've been known to frequent an establishment on Tana. It's named after a certain movie star. So, did you try any of the Tana kava while you were there for 4 days?
0: Yo, I went to the famous Will Smith Nakamura. I was like, yo, I'm here. I was like, yo. And they're like, I thought it was this massive, because when you see it in the photos, it's like this massive, massive nakamal. This is this little tiny nakamal near one of the urban centers there. And I'm like, yo, this looks familiar. Is this the Will Smith nakamal? Yeah. And I saw the drawing, the painting in front of the nakamal. I was like, yo, man, this is crazy. Yeah, but there's some strong kava there.
2: Yeah, man. Yeah.
0: There's a strong kava there. And the next thing, so are you drinking another shit? I'm like, Nah, I'm good. Yeah, yeah, I'm good.
1: Oh my God, no,
0: oh, man,
1: bro, no,
0: nah, man, bro. What an experience, man.

0: must say it's a golden experience. You know, it just builds this pride and this drive inside of him. It's like, yo, I need to also do this in my province.
1: No. Oh, man. Well, look, I'm so happy you enjoyed the island. I mean, next time you got to let me know, we can travel up the Lamtoeco, drink some kava there, my G. But, yo, Moses, we're saying a big thank you, Tomas, and thank you, Azul, for joining us here on Nija Daily. Wishing you a wonderful rest of your day in Port Vila. And can't wait to catch you soon, brother. Moses, Moses the Cow Willie this morning with a little bit of a chat. Yes, he's coming out of Port Vila, Vanuatu, but he's fresh off a trip to Tana Island in the south of Vanuatu. That's Tafea province. Also happens to be my island. So yes, a lot going on down south. So a huge thank you to Moses once again for joining us here on Nija Daily. We've got your latest news coming up soon. But since we've been talking all things Tana, let's head to a classic from the island. It's Nayo, My Home.

0: Yes, a little Tunnel Island classic there. That was the Nio Band with My Home.
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0: Yes, and it's time once again to take a quick pit stop and hear the latest news headlines. Reporting for Pacific Beat, it's Aggie Dupont.
2: Destroyed crops, hungry children and empty schools. That is the impact of El Nino and is spreading across the highlands of Papua New Guinea. It's not only homes that are feeling it. One of the country's biggest gold mines in Porgera has suspended processing due to low water levels. El Nino is expected to reach its peak in the coming months. Now, war in the Middle East is continuing to force countries to look for alternative energy supplies, and oil and gas giants are eyeing off a multi-billion dollar LNG stockpile on Australia's doorstep. The gas field in Papua New Guinea's Gulf province contains the energy equivalent of more than 1 billion barrels of oil. But for two decades, it's remained untapped. But that could all be about to change. And finally, to Samoa, where buses and taxis are a popular mode of transport, with thousands of people using public transport every day. But the sharp increase in fuel prices in recent months means drivers have been doing it tough, and they've had to absorb the extra costs, unable to pass it on to customers. To ease the pressure on public transport operators, the government approved a 30% increase in bus and taxi fares. Now, passengers say the increase is too much and too sudden, but drivers say it's fair and necessary. And that is your news and headlines.
0: Yes, Aggie Tupou with your latest news headlines, brought to you by Pacific Beat. And if you want to hear more of your latest news, tune in later today, 5 p.m. PNG time. That's the PM edition of Pacific Beat.
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0: Hope you're having a beautiful morning so far. Coming up, we'll be catching up on a chat we had earlier this year with an outstanding heavy metal band out of Bougainville by the name of Doomsbane. They were this year added to the prestigious online heavy metal archive Encyclopedia Metallum, which documents more than 100,000 metal bands worldwide. It's a chat we'll be listening to next, so make sure you're staying tuned in. But before we get there, a classic from the Toots and the Maytals, Reggae Got Soul.

0: taking us back to 1977. That was Toots and the Maytals with Reggae Got Soul.
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0: Yes, and we spoke about it already here on Nija Daily, but there's an exciting development in the world of metal music. That's right, the autonomous region of Bougainville's very own Doomsvane has recently been added to the Encyclopedia Metallum, an online archive cataloging metal bands from across the world.
2: Mm-hmm. And joining us this morning is Doomsvane's very own guitarist, Freddie Maneo, as well as the vocalist behind the band, Joey Kanaka. Freddie, Joey, good morning, YouTube. Welcome to Nija Daily. How are we doing?
3: Awesome.
2: Oh, so yeah. Good. Hey, before we get into the band and, you know, this Encyclopedia Metallum, let's first make an entry into Nija Daily's very own encyclopedia. Freddie, coming at you first, can you tell us a bit about your family's heritage and whereabouts you grew up?
3: I grew up in the Boca Town area. I started playing guitar when I was about 18. With the aim of learning heavy metal and all of this and starting a band, forming a band. I got into some bands, forming other bands, and then lately, some years later, Joey, who was probably young at the time, seen me playing while he was a very young boy when he... some years later, we got together in a band called Doomsvane.
2: Mm-hmm. And for yourself, Joey, story liliglo, your family's heritage and you too, your life growing up.
4: I am originally from Buin, and Solomon, but I grew up in Puka. Yeah.
3: Like Freddie.
4: Yeah, like Freddie. We lived, you know, close by. Yeah. And I grew up watching these guys, Freddie and them, their band. And yeah, that's basically where I started, you know, wanting to take on this genre. Yeah. Metal.
0: Man, that is a great. I didn't know we had one member of Solo here. That is fantastic. Yeah.
2: Shout out to anybody from Solo. One talk blow you stop, yeah.
0: No, incredible. And Freddie, I mean, turning back to you, some people pick up an axe to chop wood while others pick up an axe to shred. All right. And we've talked a lot here at Nija Daily about the impact of different genres around PNG and Arab, from the youngsters finding their roots in rap and R&B to the early rock that would inspire the Tolai rock movement out of sort of East New Britain. Thinking back to those times growing up, Freddie, you know, what inspired you to take on metal as a genre?
3: Well, I had a thought of playing metal because back in the high school, I used to go around and visit some shops where they sold heavy metal magazine, and I was into those magazines and Guitar World, and seeing a photo of a guitarist with a guitar, it sort of looked cool to me, so I thought I'll take up guitar and I'll start playing guitar. So that's usually how I started.
0: Oh my gosh, that's incredible.
2: Can't confirm, Jacob. It does look cool when you pick up a guitar.
3: Yeah, just seeing a picture of a guitarist, you know, inspired me. And I started listening to heavy metal and stuff like that.

0: with all those Ronnie James Dio. Yeah, and Ozzy Osbourne, those guys, yeah. Mm-hmm. Those were the starting kickoff from my part, yeah.
1: Some real classics out of the 80s, man. And like, you know, I'll be first to admit my knowledge of metal as a music genre, quite limited, you know. And but that said, we do know that metal as a genre and the musicians themselves, they can be misunderstood, you know. So for both of you, like coming at you first, Freddie, what are some of the big misconceptions you think people have around metal music?
2: Well, the misconception that I'm generally aware of is that people tend to relate metal music with the devil, you know, and that's why probably everybody in probably Papua New Guinea and Bougainville don't take metal seriously because they think it's a work of the devil. Now, for me, that's unfortunately probably. It's different to me. It's more skills than, you know, and artistic and artistry, and that's basically why I'm hooked to metal.
3: Mm-hmm. Yeah, and you know, we have to give due to metal musicians as some of the most technically skilled players and singers out there. Mm-hmm. When it comes to guitar, when it comes to vocals, that is definitely the case. I mean, heading to you, Freddie, what would you say is your top riff of all time in a metal song?
2: The metal song, I'd probably, one that I would think of as, I'm probably more on songs of probably Dimebag Darrell, Pantera.
1: Mm-hmm.
2: I'd be more into Dimebag Darrell, the Strips and all of that. All of them. I can't say one.
3: Oh, no, incredible. And
2: I love them all.
3: And got to say, I mean, the vocals that you find on metal music is crazy. This is probably one of the most vocally demanding genres of all time. You have people singing from the depths of their stomachs and then sort of hitting a falsetto high note in like the next part of the song. I mean, for you, Joey, I mean, who are the vocalists in metal that you look up to?
0: Yeah, I look up to... As I said, the basics of metal, those originals, Ronnie James Dio, Phil Anselmo of Pantera, and is that musician? Yeah, for those guys, the Arch Enemy guy. Yeah, I just forgot his name. Yeah, mostly about those thrash metal and all those singers. Yeah.
3: Yo, incredible. Yes. And look, we've talked a lot about influences this morning, but when it comes to Doomsvane itself, I mean, people might be wondering where this band came from. I mean, turning back to the early days of Doomsvane, what was the process like as far as getting this metal band from Bougainville together?
2: I was in a band. I was already in some bands and found it quite hard, you know, because everyone was leaving, doing their own thing. So I was left alone. I had full sets of instruments that was there lying in my house. And I'm saying, I have instruments, but I don't have players. Everyone has left me. So I put out a notice on Facebook saying, if anybody wants to come and join me, I got heaps of instruments there, but I don't have players. So that's when I met our first bass player, and Joey happens to be with him at that time when I was sending a message, and he decided to come. And unfortunately, Joey is the main songwriter. And unfortunately, Joey wasn't supposed to be in the band. He happened to be with the bass player at that time. And not knowing that he'd be the main man behind Doomsvane. So we got together. Accidentally, he came with the bass player. And I just said, oh, well, boys, if you are interested, I have instruments. We have to do a band, make a band. And that's how Doomsvane got formed.
0: Yeah.
1: Yep. I love that because, Jacob, it's like, imagine showing up to a place, your friend's doing the job interview, but you end up getting a job interview.
2: That would be exactly the same.
3: I mean, Joey, I mean, the question's going to be asked. Had you been in a band before at this point, or is this like a man off the street type situation?
0: Those small bands, inspired by big bands, you know, just going around at the background playing in small, really small shows in Buka and all this, yeah. Oh. Trying to, you know, just trying to follow our dreams. Yeah.

0: And you know, those dreams are definitely taking you somewhere at the moment. You know, any road is long and difficult for musicians. You know, it doesn't matter what they're doing, where they are. But like, you know, it's exciting to see the recognition that you boys in Doomsvane are getting over the years. You know, from the release, you know, radio play in America to the addition of this band to this world metal compilation CD. Looking back, just you know, at all the things you've been doing together now so far, how does it make you feel?
1: We're really, really, really great. we're really proud. And I'm always telling Joey and the bass player and the drummer that, you know, I played in lots of bands, but even though I had the belief of trying to spread the heavy metal music, but the bands that I joined was nowhere near. And then when we formed Doomsvane, I'm always thankful to Joey and all the rest of the bands, you know, of the achievement that we're able to have right now.
2: Oh, man. Well, it's been absolutely incredible to see. And if you've just tuned in to Neesha Daily this morning, it's your boys, Jacob and Michael. And it is a metallic morning here on Neesha Daily, because on the line we have Freddie Moneo and Joey Kanaka from the autonomous region of Bougainville's very own metal band, Doomsvane.
0: It's an exciting time to be a Doomsvane fan, because in huge news, the band's now been added to the Encyclopedia Metallum, an online archive cataloging metal bands from around the world. Coming at you first, Freddie, when you found out Doomsvane was being added to this list, what first ran through your mind?
1: Well, the first thing that ran through my mind was I said, I can now die a happy man. That's the first thing that came into my mind, because, you know, playing the guitar all these years and, you know, having to have a belief in the music itself and what I'm able to give to Bougainville and Papua New Guinea, you know, what more do I want than the achievement that we have achieved now is, you know, is what I dreamt of how many years ago, picking up the guitar the first time.
0: Mm-hmm. And you know, this is a thing that, you know, you listed Pantera and Ozzy Osbourne. For you, Joey, now you guys are now among those other bands you looked up to. Well, how did you react when you saw that Doomsvane now is added to this Encyclopedia Metallum?
3: Me, I was like, I felt like it was too soon. I couldn't believe it. I was like, man, we're gonna still be working, you know, working, because we really, you know, that's our aim, to put Papua New Guinea in the map, because we believed in ourselves and our music. So I was like, hey, man, this is really too soon. I just can't believe it. Yeah.
2: Oh my! And Michael, I quickly want to give a shout out to the sort of photo that's appearing on the Encyclopedia Metallum. Have you seen this? Because I'm seeing some boy, a man in a leather jacket. All right, in the sweltering climate of Boca. That is real.
0: That, but also, I love the pose with the everybody go check this out. Just like, I've never seen someone pose with an axe like so commanding like that. You know, the Gibson's upside down.
2: Yo,
0: you know? Me, I'd be scared to do that because I don't want to break a Gibson. But this is some boss level stuff, man.
2: No, man, super exciting. And you know, this is just one step among many as Doomsvane continues to put out mind-melting tracks. And Joey, we are halfway through the year. I can't believe we're almost... Well,
0: we are in July.
2: We are in July. What is next on the schedule as far as the band?
3: We are on the way with our second album. Yeah. Currently, we are almost done. Yeah. Ooh. To upload.
0: Oh, yeah. So close. Cannot wait.
3: Yeah.
0: Freddie, Joey, man, Tralba, thank you through to you both for joining us here on Neesha Daily, talking all things metal music and, of course, your band, Doomsvane. You know, we love to see how this genre continues to grow and develop across the region. You know, particularly all the good stuff coming out of Bougainville, you know, in this genre, like bands like Darker Side we spoke to last year, and they told us how hard it is at sometimes to fall in love with a type of music that many may not understand fully. So, you know, for both of you, like, you guys have been doing this for, you know, a while now. Do you have any advice you'd like to pass on to any young metal musicians who are just starting out today?
3: Yeah,
1: Well, for me, I would just tell them to just continue to believe in what they want to do. And this, in metal, you know, you have to practice as a part of your everyday session. So believe and just continue to do what you do best, you know, in metal. So practicing and perfecting is what I would recommend them to, you know, in order to upgrade the music, the level of music is in right now in Bougainville and Papua New Guinea. So my advice would be just continue, don't stop believing.
3: Yeah. For me, it's, you know, if you want to get to the top, you have to, you know, discipline yourself. You try to live up to the standards of whoever you put up there. So if you do that, then you'll definitely be there. When you put the work into it, believe in yourself, and just keep pushing. Yeah, that's what I can say to young musicians and all upcoming musicians. Yeah.
0: Mm-hmm. And now, don't stop believing and have some discipline. Beautiful stuff.
3: Yep. Yep.
0: Again, Joey, Freddie, Trabe, thank you. Big love to you both and the band Doomsvane, and congratulations again on all that's been happening. Can't wait till we get to catch up again in the near future.
1: Thank you, Jacob.
3: No worries.
1: Thank you.
3: Thank you, guys. Thank you, guys. Thank you for having us.
2: Yeah, spreading the noise out of Bougainville. That was Freddie Maneo and Joey Kanaka, two of the band members of Doomsvane. They're a metal band who've been experiencing some major milestones as of late, including American radio airplay, as well as being added to the internet's metal music archives, Encyclopedia Metallum, becoming the first Papua New Guinean band to be added to the archive. And yes, I said we had that chat earlier this year. I cannot believe that was just last month. I mean, it has been a wild 2020. 26 indeed. Hope you're having a fantastic morning. It's Nisha Daily, ABC Radio Australia.
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2: Yes, it's Nisha Daily this morning. Hope you're having a fantastic beginning to your Thursday. Yes, we're on the precipice of the end of the week, so get out there and have a fantastic day. Before we get out of here at Nisha Daily, I thought we'd finish off by throwing to a track that's coming out of West Papua. It's Upal 7, Eroboda 24 with Kulagay.

0: Yes, repping West Papua. That was Upal 7 and Eroboda 24 with Kulige.
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0: And that marks the end of Nisha Daily for another morning right here on ABC Radio Australia. Thank you so much for spending some time with me today. Always enjoying your company. And of course, if you've missed anything from the show this morning, you can head on over to our website, search up ABC Pacific in your favorite search engine, hit that Radio Australia tab. 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And make sure you're staying tuned in to ABC Radio Australia this morning. We've got your latest news coming at you next. After that, you'll be hanging out with Natasha Metten for another fantastic edition of Sisters Let's Talk. And of course, for more Nisha Daily, you can tune in tomorrow, 7 a.m. PNG time, like always. Have a fantastic rest of your day. Catch you tomorrow. Much yadava.

ABC News. Good morning, I'm Simon Lauder. Vanuatu's president is refusing to revoke the pardons he granted to two men convicted of sexually abusing children. In response to community outrage, Prime Minister Jotam Napat had personally asked President Nikenike Vuroboravu to reconsider, but the president

0: says the power of mercy requires consideration of medical conditions, rehabilitation, reconciliation and family responsibilities. He's acknowledged greater institutional guidance could help future presidents and improve public confidence. Crews have rescued more than 200 people and recovered the body of a passenger from a ferry that caught fire in rough seas near Bali. Nick Parmeter reports.
1: The Putri Yasmin ferry was travelling from Bali to the neighbouring island of Lombok when the fire broke out early Wednesday morning local time. The ferry was also transporting cars and motorcycles. Search and rescue officials were alerted about half an hour after the fire began and immediately deployed personnel and vehicles. Videos released by the National Search and Rescue Agency show people wearing life jackets crowding an inflatable life raft in choppy waters as thick black smoke billows from the ferry. Rescuers say two Australian tourists are among those rescued. The body of a 19-year-old Indonesian woman has also been recovered.
0: The US president has declared his country has total control of the Strait of Hormuz and he thinks it will keep it. Here's Middle East correspondent Matthew Doran.
2: Donald Trump has previously floated the idea of US control of the waterway, even going so far as to say countries using it to get their exports to sea should pay for the use of it. That was an idea which lasted less than 24 hours before the Gulf states convinced him to take a different approach. But once again, he's taken to Truth Social to declare the US naval blockade of Iranian ports and ships is a wall of steel, and the US has total control of the Strait of Hormuz. His latest comments could be in response to talks between Iran and Oman on the future management of the waterway, which Iranian officials say are close to reaching a deal. Matthew Doran, ABC News, Jerusalem.
0: The window is narrowing to find survivors from an earthquake in Colombia that's killed hundreds of people. Emily Grimenz reports from the ABC's Americas Bureau.
3: In the hard-hit city of Cali in western Colombia, the mayor, Alvaro Alejandro Ida, acknowledges that it's now a race against time. He says the 72-hour window is most critical for rescuing survivors. Colombia's new president, Ebelardo de la Asprea, yesterday estimated close to 200 people are missing, but a civilian-run database estimates the number is more than 4,000. The US, El Salvador, Ecuador and Mexico have all offered humanitarian assistance. Emily Grimenz, ABC News, Washington.
0: Immigration agents in the US could soon be equipped with gloves that deliver painful electric shocks. North America correspondent Lauren Day reports.
4: US Immigration and Customs Enforcement plans to spend up to $20 million US dollars to buy thousands of the gloves, which the manufacturer says are intended as a distraction and de-escalation device. The company warns the gloves should not be used as a punishment or on high-risk individuals like young children, elderly people, or those with serious disabilities. Civil rights advocates have expressed alarm at the move, which comes amid growing criticism of immigration agents' aggressive tactics while carrying out the Trump administration's deportation blitz. Lauren Day, ABC News, Washington.
0: Countries in Western Europe have been treated to a rare total solar eclipse. Europe correspondent Zoe Ford reports.
5: Crowds of people gathered across Western Europe to witness the continent's first total solar eclipse in 27 years. The sun's light was fully blocked by the moon in Iceland and parts of Spain, while the UK and other parts of Europe were treated to an eclipse between 80 and 95%. Before the celestial event, there were long queues at shops selling special eclipse glasses, after experts warned that looking up without them could lead to permanent eye damage. Zoe Ford, ABC News, London.
0: Former Chinese Premier Zhu Rongji has died aged 97. He was a reformer considered to be a key driver of China's economic boom in the 1990s and leading the country into the World Trade Organization. Chinese state media reports Zhu died Wednesday morning, local time in Beijing. Zhu pushed through sweeping changes as premier from 1998 to 2003. You're up to date with the latest from ABC News. For more Pacific news, head to the ABC Pacific website.
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7: I think I am the matriarch from the way that we understand it as the woman that is meant to be answerable to you as the next generation. And I hope to be a good matriarch in the future and a good ancestor.
8: It's an honour to be a matriarch because that shows the respect from the others.
9: It is hard in a way to be one. You never do things for yourself. You always do things for others.
10: When you hear the word matriarch, do you think of yourself? For many women across the Pacific, the answer is probably no. But your children, grandchildren, nieces, nephews, or community might see it differently. Maybe you're the person everyone turns to, the one who holds the family together, carries traditions, settles disputes, and offers wisdom when it's needed most. So, what does it mean to be seen as a matriarch? What responsibilities come with that role? And what does it cost the women who carry it? I'm Natasha Metten. Sisters, let's talk to women from across the Pacific who are recognized by those around them as matriarchs. In Kiribati, the role of matriarch is both an honor and a huge responsibility. Teyote Davis carries the role with pride and explains how she realized it was meant for her.
8: I'm not just the eldest in my father's family, but also I carry the names of my grandfather and my grandmother. And so that responsibility of all the siblings, my father's siblings, fell on me. And I remember going to a funeral of my uncle, one of my uncles, and everybody were just working. There were probably about 30 people, maybe more, you know, coming to the funeral. And I came. And as soon as I sat down, my two aunties, were higher than me. Three aunties, they were sitting there, and then somebody came to seek advice as to what to prepare and what to make a decision. And I was really surprised when one of my aunties said, "And why are you asking us? They are sitting here amongst us." My auntie looked at me and she said, "Our mother and father, they are sitting with us in her, because her name is their names." And so I suddenly, you know, I came to this funeral gathering and I knew I was the eldest, but that didn't both, you know, you don't think about it every day. And when I came and I came into the story and straight away I was given the responsibility as a matriarch of the family, even though my three aunties were sitting there, they gave me that. And I suppose that's their matriarchal skill as well. They passed it on to me as a child, as a offspring of my father. And so when I received that role or that responsibility, I was told to start organizing people. I also organized somebody else to take over from me.
10: Yeah.
8: It was really, you know, like, okay, now I got this responsibility of organizing all these people. Who can I, you know, I want to socialize with my aunties. I don't want that responsibility. So I passed it on to my youngest sister, you know, and I said, "Okay, you are the next one. You do it." So, and I sat there talking away, singing away with my aunties, you know. That's the good job of being a matriarch in the family. You know, you have the right to pass the responsibilities to whoever you think can do it.
10: What does it mean to be a matriarch in the Kiribati culture?
8: My father, he was the eldest in his family. And so he received that responsibility from his dad in Kiribati. It was like that, you know, like, but then that responsibility has come down to me as a matriarch because being the eldest, his offspring is, I'm the eldest. But when my mother was alive, she was the matriarch of them. And so I had that responsibility because her husband, my dad, was the eldest in his family. And so that matriarchal role came down to her from her husband. So now I am finding myself, after my parents had passed, becoming the matriarch. But it's not, you know what, it wasn't just while the parents have gone, but also during that time when they were alive, the matriarch, all the responsibility wasn't embedded in us, because I was the eldest, and you know, like, I was always reminded that being the eldest, you gotta do the right thing, you gotta lead, you gotta instruct in a very fair way. And it's like a training. It's not just them telling you to lead and to, but they are also keeping an eye on your leadership, you know, these people. And that is a really good, really good training. You know, they're training you to be the matriarch or the leader of your family. Mm. And so, yeah, the role of being a matriarch person in Kiribati is a big role. You know, it's not, as I said, it's not just your current family, but also to the aunties and the uncles and the you know, the cousins. That's how far it goes. You know, like the other one, Natasha, is once you have white hair in Kiribati, you have that certificate of becoming the matriarch of the family. But here I am in Australia, you know, like covering up my white hair.
10: That's all right. Why is it an honor to be a matriarch?
8: It's an honor to be a matriarch because that shows the respect from the others. Mm. You've got to be a wise person, not just wise in leadership. You've got to be wise in the wider range of, you know, like if there are some issues that come to you, you can't fix everything, but you can discuss that one with them. But I believe the matriarchal person is that, you know, she's the one who looks after the home, the welfare of the children, the welfare of her husband, the welfare of the in-laws, the wealth, you know, like mother-in-laws, parents-in-law, and not just them, but also your parents. And so matriarch is a really big role in Kiribati, especially when it's when that person overlooks the welfare of everybody. I'll give you an example, Natasha. When there's a funeral being held in the family, that's when the matriarch role kicks in. You sit there as the matriarch of the family, and people come and they, if they have donations, contributions to that funeral, they come and talk to you, they hand it over to you, and you become the manager. It's an honor to have that job. To me, it is an honor because you know you have a responsibility to fulfill. And it's not, you know, it's a very important role to have that matriarchal role.
10: As a matriarch, how are you treated by people in your family and in the community?
8: In Kiribati, there's a lot of respect for the matriarch. In the community, you're not the only matriarch, you know, like all the other families have got their own as well. And so when the matriarch, they have a meeting, they get together, you know, like they form a group and they call it probably, there's a name. And that's where they have a decision making place. And so they make decisions regarding their little group, because that little group is going to look after the whole community. You know, like it's a big role being a matriarch in the big community. And for them to have that role is very well respected, because, you know, that's where the decision would come from.
10: Yeah.
8: And for them to, you know, it's not a meeting of the, you know, like a one-off meeting. It's a meeting that's really important to, because it looks after the family, the whole community. And so those decisions have to be respected. You know, once those matriarch people come in together and they make that decision, it's supposed to be respected. And it is respected.
10: And you live in Australia. Is it more difficult to fulfill your role as a matriarch being so far from Kiribati or from home?
8: I make decisions from here. They can't make decisions in Kiribati without my knowing, without my knowledge, without my permission. And so they make decisions there, but they cannot. The last person to make that decision would be me, as a matriarch of my family. If something happens, which is really good in a way, because I might be far away, and that gives them the excuse of saying, oh, okay. But the last say will be made by our sister, who is the eldest in our family, and she lives in Australia. We have to talk to her. The other thing, Natasha, which happened a few weeks ago, my youngest sister, she was widowed, and so then she met a young man, and they had to ask the permission of me, you know, like my permission to say, yes, you are okay to live with my sister, you know. And to me, that was very sweet for them to say, you know, because they say, where's your parent? You know, where are your parents? And she said, well, both my parents have passed. And then the next person would be me. And they said, okay, so who do we go to next? And she said, well, my sister, but she's in Australia. And to me, Natasha, I thought that was really an honor. You know, like,
10: it is.
8: It's amazing.
10: Tell me about one of the great matriarchs in your life. Who was she and what was she like?
8: The great matriarch in my family would be my mom. She was a very well-respected woman, even though she was the youngest out of her sisters. But she was also respected as a matriarch because of the status of her husband. And not just that, but all her in-laws respected her in that way, because the role, even though her status from her family was that she was the youngest, but her status after marrying my dad, she was the matriarch of that family as well. And mind you know, Natasha, having a family of about 11 people and they're all married with children, it's a big family. I learned from her how she led our family. She taught us the principle of being, you know, especially women, being a woman in the family. She taught me my role as a girl in the family. She taught us the priority of the family. So we learned that our father was the priority of the family, even though he might have been the head of the family, but under my mom's instructions and direction, she was the one who was organizing everything. And then the matriarch of the family, they seem to sacrifice themselves in front of him, you know, like they put everybody else before them. Mm. You know, like, let's say, during eating or something like that, she had to make sure that her husband was well fed, and then her children. And then after those, she looks at herself. She becomes the third person all the time. And if there are extended families, then she becomes the last person to be looked after, you know what I mean? Like,
10: yeah.
8: She'll look after her husband, her in-laws, her elderly, and then comes to her children and then herself. It's a really sacrificial job, you know, like role as a matriarch of the family. Comes with a lot of responsibilities, but also it comes with a lot of sacrifices.
10: That's Ni Kiribati matriarch, Tiote Davis, who now lives in Australia. Her mother sounds like a very special woman.
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10: Let's head to Tonga to meet a woman who says she never chose to be a matriarch, but she carries the responsibility both financially and emotionally. Mele Sisi Finefewiyaki is a prominent businesswoman in Tonga as the CEO of an agricultural export company. And she juggles that with her duties to both her family and her community.
9: It is hard in a way. it is hard in a way to be one. You never do things for yourself. You always do things for others, for everyone. But my message to women out there, just do the best you can and trust in the Lord will do the rest. But you have to work hard. Consistently and persistent on doing anything is very important, because you can't do anything if you just do it today and leave it tomorrow. Just work hard, but do it the right way. Do the right things, but consistently in passion to do that task,
12: yeah.
9: It's a must to have. But it's so hard, you know. Sometimes I feel whatever I'm doing, is it right or not? Because traditionally, and you never think of leaving anyone behind.
12: Mm.
9: You know, from that angle sometimes. But I always feel that when you suffer is when you really, I've felt like that for a few times. You know, when you're really down and no one there to be there for you, that's when I started to think like, you know. But, you know, it's talking from a woman to a woman. That's what I mean.
12: Yeah.
9: Yes,
12: sometimes. We always have to pick ourselves up.
9: Yes. It seems like you just help yourself. Yeah. But anyways, I'm not complaining, but it's just I never choose to be one. But as time flows, time goes by, like whoever was ahead of me and doing this task pass away one by one. And all you realize is just you.
12: Yeah.
9: And whoever is around, they rely on you.
12: Mm.
9: Especially like the siblings, these children that I'm after, that I'm taking care of. I got no choice. My sister passed away. My brother, I had the kids when they were like 1 month or so. And I'm very blessed. Nowadays, they're all in their 20s and almost in their 30s. So I never chose to be one. Yeah. It was just how things happened.
12: Sometimes life chooses us.
9: We don't choose life. Not us. Yes.
12: Can you share some of the values and traditions that were passed down to you by the women that came before you?
9: My grandmother, my grand-aunties, and my aunties, especially my paternal side, growing up with them, whatever task and performances they did in the past, I think I was very fortunate to be with them.
12: Mele, you're a prominent business owner in Tonga. What's the difference between being a matriarch and being a community leader?
9: I think those two really support each other very well. So in order for you to be like that, then enables you to handle the other hand. So in order for me to achieve left and right was the passion and things I have to enable those to handle both.
12: Your story was featured in the book Trailblazers, Ko'e Whakataolama Mai Kaha'u, a book celebrating the leadership stories of Tongan women. How did it feel to be celebrated in that way?
9: I was honored and very pleased to be picked as one of those special women in that group. So I was very fortunate that I never think of myself as something different or I'm doing something extreme than normal. But being picked as one of those women in that group, yes, I was very pleased and honored.
12: That's Mele Sisi Finefewiyaki, a Tongan businesswoman. And I really appreciate her honesty about the challenges of being a matriarch.
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12: Moale James Proud doesn't seem old enough to be a matriarch,
10: But as the eldest daughter of another eldest daughter, she is a new generation of young women stepping up. As a Papua New Guinean woman, she's been exploring what it means to be a matriarch for a very special theatre project. She's been examining how globalization and colonization have changed the role of a matriarch and even what the stereotype of that role is.
7: A lot of the work I do is exploring matriarchs. And when I ask people that same question, they kind of assign it to a woman in a kitchen cooking something or preparing dinner or caring for children. And although sometimes those things can be true, I think also a matriarch is so much more than just the gender roles that we assign to them. So I think that's probably the biggest stereotype, that, you know, our matriarchs are only ever good in the kitchen and for caring for children.
10: Before colonization, what was the role of a matriarch?
7: I suppose it's different depending on your context and your community. And a recent project I've been doing has been exploring that difference for various communities. And what I've been hearing with all the different folks that I speak to is that before colonization, a matriarch was, because she often is the one that is fostering the community connection and looking after the next generation and making sure that we can continue into the future and progress into the future, often it was the role of the matriarch to decide and make decisions about what we would do for our community. And then it was then the men's role to protect that decision and enact it. But I think also these terms of like matriarchy and patriarchy, like they're also colonial terms as well. So really trying to unpack what did we do before colonization is also having to unpack those words and that terminology as well. I think since colonization, that role, I mean, when colonization happened and then you had globalization, the expectation was that women would, I suppose beforehand it was men would protect those decisions, go out and enforce them, but then men would also go hunt and gather, you know, if you go back to that terminology. And then when globalization happens, these things of like going to the market or going out fishing or things like that didn't necessarily have to be the thing that you relied on for resources. Women were able to do those things as well. Like women can go to the shops and they can get those things. So I think since colonization, what's happened is that women have been expected to pick up men's roles. If we are very specific about our gender roles, but men haven't been expected to pick up the women's roles, which we assumed was caring for the family.
10: Who are the matriarchs in your life, Mwale?
7: I've got many matriarchs. I'm very blessed. I think the first one that comes to mind is obviously my mother. My mother, Rani, is our matriarch. She's the oldest sibling, oldest daughter of the family. And then she gave birth to the oldest daughter, which was me. And then also my bubu, my grandmother, is also a matriarch. But then I have so many aunties as well who are also matriarchs. Those are aunties related by blood, but also just by heart, your chosen family too. And both are living and passed on.
10: And what do they mean to you?
7: I suppose maybe a good question to reflect on is what would happen if they weren't there. And, you know, there's been a few moments more recently and, you know, in the past where there's been quite an immense loss of a matriarch. And so I think I can answer that question when I think about the loss of them and thinking about future loss. And that it's an absolute fear of how can I get up as a person in the morning and how will I know how to navigate my life? How will I be able to overcome anything that I come across that might be tricky, or how will I celebrate with someone? So I think, what do they mean to me? I think about that question in the sense of what happens when and if I lose them. And it is just an overwhelming feeling of grief. And that probably shows the impact of how involved they are in my life and in creating me as a person and shaping my identity and all the decisions that I make.
10: Tell me about the matriarchy project you're working on.
7: Yeah, so the project I'm working on at the moment is called The Matriarch's Banquet, and that is an immersive dining theatre piece. And that project came out of this big question that I had of what happens when a matriarch becomes an ancestor. And I was really intrigued by this question, I suppose, reflecting on the loss of matriarchs in my life, but also knowing that that will happen in the future as well. And also the way that I guess our community approach grief living in the diaspora. I live in Australia, so how as a community can we support each other in grieving our matriarchs when we lose them, when they take up such immense roles in our lives. And so this project was, I guess, an invitation to people to come on that journey of exploring that question with me and telling me about their matriarch and why was she a matriarch? What is it that she contributed to your life? But then also realizing in that reflection that we put so much responsibility on these women that sometimes the responsibilities we put on their shoulders are so immense that when they do something wrong or they don't meet all the expectations of the role that we've given them, that we absolutely crucify them as well, that they weren't this perfect being that is actually really unattainable for any woman to be. And how can we as a community support our matriarchs while we continue to receive from them daily?
10: May I ask about the women who inspired this project for you?
7: There's been many women that have inspired this project, both living and passed on. And I suppose the reason this project came up was because I was in a period of mourning and grief of a matriarch that had passed on quite suddenly. And I was faced with that question of what happens when a matriarch becomes an ancestor. And I realized that it was not a question that I wanted to ask myself. And it was not a question that I wanted to face. And I thought, well, if I'm asking that question of myself, are there others that are also asking that question? And there are, we just don't talk about it. So there's been lots of women that have inspired this. And I suppose it's also a love letter to these women as well to say, I see you and I love you and I appreciate you. Yeah, so while it came out of a moment of grief, it also came from, I guess, many years of celebrating and honouring the matriarchs in my community and wanting to create something for them with a group of creatives and, you know, other matriarchs as well.
10: Do you see yourself becoming a matriarch or are you one already?
7: It's funny, Natasha, because I still don't know if I can define what a matriarch is because the definition of a matriarch across communities is so contested. If I look at it very specifically from the fact that I am the eldest daughter in my family and that there are the next generation of babies and nieces and nephews and siblings and cousins that I am answerable to, then yes, I would say in that sense that I have a responsibility to them. I think I am a matriarch from the way that we understand it as the woman that is meant to be answerable to you as the next generation. And I hope to be a good matriarch in the future and a good ancestor.
10: That's Moale James Proud, a Papua New Guinean matriarch who is exploring what the role means to women from across the Pacific. You might recognize her name because Moale has also been a producer on our sister program, Stories from the Pacific. Throughout the Pacific, matriarchs are leaders, decision makers, and carers. Their stories remind us that true leadership is grounded in service, responsibility, and a commitment to future generations. Thanks to my guests today, Tiote Davis, Melesisi Finefewiyaki, and Moale James Proud. Sisters Let's Talk is presented by me, Natasha Metten. Our supervising producer is Kim Lester. Our executive producer is Faleangafulu Inga Stunzna. Sisters Let's Talk is an ABC Radio Australia production. We acknowledge the Yagara, Turrbal and Darumbal peoples on whose land this program is produced. Amtasol na lukimu next time.
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3: Good morning. Welcome to AM. I'm Melissa Clark in Canberra, coming to you from Ngunnawal country and acknowledging other custodians. On today's program, the Middle East conflict has hit global energy supplies. Now resources companies are eyeing off gas deposits in Papua New Guinea. And five rescues in 5 days. Why are so many whales getting caught up in fishing nets?
14: We have a national and international obligation to protecting these creatures that rely on us, whether it be directly disentangling them or making sure that we don't create too much of a warmer environment or strip krill from the ocean that they rely on to eat.
3: But first, after months of protracted negotiations, the federal and New South Wales governments have settled on a multi-billion dollar subsidy to keep the Tomago aluminium smelter going. Rio Tinto had threatened to shut down the Hunter Valley smelter at the end of 2028 if it couldn't get an affordable electricity deal. The smelter employs about 1,000 people and is the nation's biggest electricity user. The federal industry minister, Tim Ayres, joined me earlier. Minister, good morning. Thanks for speaking to us on AM this morning.
15: G'day, Mel. Really good to be on the show.
3: Tell me, how much is it costing the state and federal governments to keep Tomago going?
15: Well, this is a $2.5 billion package that secures not just the 5,500 jobs in the Hunter Valley that rely upon this facility, but brings forward around 3 gigawatts of investment in new electricity generation and secures this vital aluminium asset for Australia, for our end-to-end aluminium manufacturing capability, all the way from bauxite through to advanced manufacturing and defence products. This is a good deal for the Hunter Valley and for Australian manufacturing, but it's really important for Australia's national interest too.
3: How will this funding work? Is the government subsidising the gap between what Tomago can afford to pay for electricity and the cost of generating it?
15: Yeah, the big challenge for Tomago Aluminium has been that coal-fired power is too expensive. The owners of the facility have made that clear, not just privately to us, but publicly to the workforce here and to the Australian people. The underinvestment and disinvestment in the electricity system over the period of the Abbott and Turnbull and Morrison governments made electricity too expensive. This is an investment in new capability, wind and solar backed by storage and gas that will deliver competitive electricity, and we're supporting that transition with this package all the way through to 2039.
3: Will this involve Snowy Hydro?
15: It certainly will, making sure that we can deliver a power purchasing agreement here, supported by the two governments, that will mean more investment. Now, that's good for Tomago Aluminium because it delivers them a competitive electricity price, but it's also good for households and other businesses because it drives in new investment into the electricity system that will deliver lower costs over time, will make the economy more productive and more competitive. That's what a future made in Australia is about. It's lifting our industrial competitiveness and our capability, making the economy stronger and more robust, delivering for those businesses and those workers, blue-collar workers who work hard every day, but making the whole economy stronger too.
3: I just want to look at the impact on the taxpayer here. So the New South Wales government contribution's capped at $1.225 billion. The Commonwealth's contribution doesn't seem to be. So could this end up costing more than $2.5 billion?
15: Well, this is a complex and large arrangement. It engages initiatives like increased demand flexibility to strengthen the electricity system that delivers a benefit for everybody. It has profit-sharing arrangements that accrue to the Commonwealth here that mean that in the event that aluminium prices are at a sustained high level, that there will be a return to the taxpayer from this arrangement. As I say, it's a large and complex undertaking, not a straightforward one, a tough thing for the governments to work through and to deliver together, but it's manifestly in the national interest. It's in the interest of taxpayers. It'll be accounted for properly and carefully, but today is all about the impact that it's going to have on this region's economy.
3: Can I ask a bit more about
15: Australia? It delivers for the region.
3: Can I ask a bit more about this revenue sharing agreement? You said it would kick in if the aluminium price hits a sustained high level. Does that mean you would expect regular revenue because of this, or is this something that envisage would happen once in a while when profits are at a super level?
15: Well, I don't want to make predictions about the future. You'd have to have some confidence, I think, with global demand for aluminium so high. Like, this is a crucial product
16: So you are factoring in getting a revenue return on a regular basis from this deal?
15: Well, time will tell what the return to the taxpayer is. I don't make predictions.
16: You must have some idea,
15: that,
16: though, because you've just told me it's a very complex financial deal that has been arranged. So you must have factored in some level of return. I'm asking how frequent, if you can give us a characterisation of how frequent you anticipate that will be.
15: It's a potential return to the taxpayer that means that we've got a shared interest in the

0: threaten to walk, you'll pay.
1: Well, I have got very high expectations for the heavy industry sector about what they will deliver in terms of new investment and new jobs and new capability in Australia. Heavy industry is vital for making Australia stronger, for delivering our national interests. Like, this is industry that matters for Australia's future. We're determined to secure our current capability and our Future Made in Australia agenda in critical minerals and metals and steel and iron is unrolling out before Australians now, because it's vital for Australia's national interest that we deliver it.
0: Federal Industry Minister Tim Ayres, thank you very much for speaking to me this morning.
1: Thanks, Mel.
0: Tim Ayres there. The time on AM this morning, it's now 12 minutes past 8. The nation's big telecommunications companies are under pressure to speed up network repairs and make connections easier for customers in regional and rural Australia. The industry's ombudsman has analysed tens of thousands of complaints and found systemic and persistent issues outside of the capital cities, and called for a root and branch review of how the sector is regulated. Lauren Pezzett has this report.
2: Living on the Princes Highway on the New South Wales south coast, Jerry McLaughlin's reception can be patchy. But when it does drop out, he finds he can still call 000. So it came as a shock earlier this year when he spotted a new symbol on the signal section of his phone.
3: And then I got a text and it said, you're currently with Telstra Satellite. This function only has the ability to send text messages. Move to an area of mobile coverage if you need to ring 000. And then I rang them up and they were told me that if you need emergency service, just text a friend and get them to call it.
2: In a statement, a Telstra spokesperson told the ABC that being connected to Telstra's satellite doesn't stop a compatible device from using another available mobile network to make a 000 call. Jerry McLaughlin took his frustrations to the Telecommunications Industry Ombudsman. He's among 27,000 regional Australians to make a complaint in the last 2 years. A report released today by the Ombudsman shows major challenges persist, such as significant delays in connections and repairs, confusion around the ability to call 000 in some areas, and onerous requirements around identification and requirements to visit physical stores. Ombudsman Cynthia Gobert says for regional Australians, losing connectivity is more than an inconvenience.
4: The safety risks are more amplified. One that really stuck out was a consumer that had to wait 5 months for a connection after 20 cancelled technician appointments and several appointments that went ahead and failed to connect. Like, I can't think of many worlds where that would be considered reasonable.
2: The report is making 11 recommendations, including ensuring timely access to technicians for installation and repairs, modernising identification requirements, and developing an independent database similar to the US National Broadband Map that shows what services are available in a particular area. It also says a federal government root and branch review of the telecommunications regulatory framework is needed, with a focus on improving services in regional areas. Cynthia Gobert acknowledges there's already been several similar reviews by various agencies and committees in recent years, and it's time to act.
4: There is some really good content in those reviews and reports that you mentioned, things that haven't been actioned, that if actioned in a really sensible, not piecemeal, but really sensible way, would deliver improved outcomes for rural, regional and remote consumers.
2: In a statement, a government spokesperson didn't commit to a new review, but pointed to other measures it has before Parliament, such as minimum standards for outdoor coverage and the 000 legislation and regulation review currently underway.
0: Lauren Pezzett there. The new statutory body, created as a result of Victoria's Indigenous treaty process, has made its first submission to the state government. The body, named Gelangwal, has asked the Victorian government to withdraw a bill that would reduce prisoners' rights to open air time. Oliver Gordon reports.
5: A bill set to pass the Victorian Parliament this week would give prison guards the power to deny inmates their 1 hour a day of outdoor time, subject to operational considerations.
6: This bill wants to take that 1 hour away, and that's just not acceptable for us, especially with so many of our mob who have been locked up.
5: Jaron Murray-Jackson is co-chair of Gelangwal, the representative body created as a result of Victoria's historic treaty with First Nations people. Gelangwal has written to the Victorian government asking it to withdraw its legislation. It's the body's first foray into one of its defined roles, advising the government on issues that affect First Nations people.

0: Jaron Murray-Jackson again.
1: They must respond to this within 60 days. So they've got a bit of time. We haven't heard anything back yet, but hopeful to hear something soon.
0: The Victorian government is amending this legislation, in part to protect itself from future lawsuits. In January, a Supreme Court judge in the state found some of imprisoned crime boss George Moroggi's maximum security units failed to provide adequate open-air access. The bill that has followed this legal defeat has shocked many, including the criminal lawyer who represented George Moroggi in the aforementioned case, Zig Zahler.
2: I was surprised. I thought it was precipitous. It was done so quickly, and I don't know what consultation was involved. Inconvenience or economic expense should never be a determinant of this society's provision of human rights to every prisoner, no matter what they are incarcerated for.
0: Dr. Kylie Moore-Gilbert is a human rights advocate who was imprisoned in Iran by the country's Revolutionary Guard Corps for more than 2 years under wrongful charges. She says outside time was critical for her.
3: That half an hour of fresh air, of being able to see the sky, of being able to feel the sun on your skin, it meant everything to me. It was the difference between being psychologically broken and finding the strength to keep going day after day.
0: Victorian Indigenous man Jarvis Atkinson, who spent 6 years in and out of prisons, agrees.
4: It was so important. It was everything, like I said. It really made the day complete.
0: The Victorian government has acknowledged the bill could be incompatible with the state's Charter of Human Rights and partly incompatible with its new treaty with First Nations people. Victorian lawyer Jeremy King is head of the police and prisons team at law firm Robinson Gill.
5: And for a government who is said to have endorsed treaty, who brought treaty into existence, for a government who is said to support the Charter of Human Rights, noting it's the Victorian Charter of Human Rights, to then so brazenly flout it, I think is highly problematic.
0: In a statement, a Victorian government spokesperson has said the changes are operational decisions to ensure access to open air can continue to be managed safely.
6: Oliver Gordon there. There have been 5 whale rescues in as many days on the Queensland and northern New South Wales coasts. Experts are warning more whales will get caught in fishing and shark nets as the humpback population recovers. Stephanie Smale reports.
7: Whale watchers are witnessing the humpback's power and beauty right along the east coast this winter.
8: Oh my God.
7: They're getting a front row seat to the bounce back of the humpback whale population. But the growing numbers are posing new problems, with rescue teams busy freeing whales caught in nets in Queensland and New South Wales.
9: This year has been exceptionally terrible for the number of entanglements that we've seen.
7: Dr. Vanessa Perotta is a whale scientist and lecturer at Macquarie University. In the latest incident, a young humpback was freed from shark nets off Byron Bay. She says it's risky work for the rescue crews.
9: It's probably a combination of us as humans having activity in the ocean, which is fine, but also the co-occurrence of these animals that are migrating, and there's more of them now. It's estimated to be at least 50,000 or so in this East Coast population, which is a good thing. But the number of entanglements we're seeing, I really do not want to see the SeaWorld Foundation or New South Wales National Parks and Wildlife Services, their teams out on the water. But the reality is we need both of them, and we need people to know that whales that are entangled, their life is at risk.
7: What's the answer then? What can be done to prevent this?
9: There's no silver bullet, but as long as we have migrating whales and activity, fishing activity in the ocean, we will see entanglement. So this is where we really need to make sure that the general public are informed that if they see something, they do not go and assist the whale. They tell authorities so they can have trained experts to come and help the whale.
7: Dr. Perotta explains efforts like removing shark nets for the peak of the migration season that's done in parts of New South Wales can help. She argues the problem isn't going away, though, and authorities need to be vigilant.
9: We need to start thinking about the future. If we're going to keep having fishing gear effort at this time of year, well, we're going to need to have people to be supported to be able to disentangle whales. But also we need to remember that whales are protected in Australian waters, and we have a national and international obligation to protecting these creatures.
7: Dr. Wally Franklin is a marine scientist and adjunct fellow with the University of the Sunshine Coast. Dr. Franklin says whales getting stranded on the coast are an issue as well as entanglements, but he's urging the public to alert the experts if they see a whale in trouble and leave it to them to rescue the animal.
6: animal?
8: Whales are very large creatures. They have long pectoral fins, a very large and quite dangerous tail fluke. And it's important for the public to be cautious and to be guided as to what is possible to assist the whale.
7: Australia's humpback whale migration season runs until November.
6: Stephanie Smail. Authorities in Colombia have declared 3 days of mourning as the window for finding survivors of a devastating earthquake narrows. It's estimated that at least 250 people have died after the magnitude 7.4 earthquake hit the west of the country earlier this week. Emily Grimend reports from Washington.
10: In Pereira, Colombia, Juliana Maya stands in front of her bakery, which has been razed to the ground. The business is gone, so is her home.
11: We don't have mattresses or anywhere to spend the night. I have my mother-in-law, who is elderly, and my father-in-law, Moro, who is hospitalised. They have absolutely nothing. That is the big concern, because they're elderly and we don't have a place to put them.
10: Elsewhere in Pereira, Walter Arojave recalls the traumatic moment the earthquake struck. His wife had left for work and his daughter for school, so he was alone in the house. He took cover in a doorway but became too anxious and ran onto the street.
12: I had never experienced anything so frightening, so horrible. I went to my mum and dad's house. I checked that they were okay. But then when I tried to reach my wife, she wouldn't answer her phone and wouldn't answer and wouldn't answer, and I started to panic terribly.
10: It took 2.5 hours to confirm that she was okay. Across the region, searches are entering a third day and growing more desperate. In the hard-hit city of Cali, the mayor, Alvaro Alejandro Ada, says time is of the essence.
13: This 72-hour window is the most critical for rescuing survivors and victims.
10: Colombia's new president, Evelardo de la Espriella, was sworn in less than a week ago. Yesterday, he said close to 200 people remained missing, but a civilian-run database puts that number at more than 4,000 people. With roads and telecommunications disrupted, it could still be days before the full picture is clear. This is Emily Grimenz in Washington reporting for AM.
6: War in the Middle East is continuing to force countries to look for alternative energy supplies. Oil and gas giants are eyeing off a multi-billion dollar LNG deposit in Papua New Guinea. For 2 decades, it's remained untapped, but that could be about to change. Here's PNG correspondent Marion Farr.
14: Joseph Irai is a landowner from the Pararri Delta of PNG's Gulf province, a vast landscape of serpentine rivers and rich mangrove forests. For his people, the environment is life.
15: We survive from it. We learn from it. We live with it. And when we die, we go back to the land.
14: But 20 years ago, a huge natural gas deposit was discovered around his home. The Elk Antelope field contains the energy equivalent of 1 billion barrels of oil. Professor Stephen Howes is an economist who's been tracking plans to develop the site known as Papua LNG, plans that have never quite eventuated.
16: You can list a number of separate reasons for delay: change of government, COVID, high construction costs.
14: Oil and gas giants behind the project, Total Energies, ExxonMobil and Santos, have been growing frustrated with the delays. But things could be about to change. War in the Middle East has sent consumers looking for new sources of LNG.
16: So to have a source in the Asia-Pacific region, which is a stable region, it's a region at peace, is very attractive. So that will help this project.
14: PNG, a resource-dependent nation sometimes referred to as the Saudi Arabia of the Pacific, needs the economic stimulus from Papua LNG. But not everyone is confident in its future. Kevin Morrison is a market analyst with the Institute for Energy Economics and Financial Analysis. 3 years ago, he was warning of an LNG glut and said the project could be financially risky. While he agrees things have changed due to conflict in the Middle East, he says the market is still poised to grow.
17: There's so much gas coming onto the market. It's the biggest increase in LNG supply that the market has ever seen.
14: Papua LNG's proponents still haven't announced a single buyer.
17: Normally they have these signed agreements, but for this one, there hasn't been anything signed. So it's just uncertain about where this gas will go.
14: The project also needs to secure financial backing. nearly 30 financial institutions have backed away from the project after a group of NGOs alleged the project violates the Equator Principles, a globally recognised benchmark for financial institutions to assess environmental and social risks. The complaint raised human rights, biodiversity, climate

0: and transparency concerns. Total Energy says it's committed to respecting the Equator Principles and is working closely with authorities and local communities to make sure the project exceeds social and environmental standards.
1: Marion Farr there. To the UK, where voters in a seaside town in southeast England are about to decide the political future of one of the world's most famous populists, Nigel Farage. The Reform UK leader called a by-election after a scandal surrounding donations he received. But many believe the poll has descended into a circus, thanks to the eclectic mix of candidates. Europe correspondent Elias Kluwer reports.
2: An oppressive summer heatwave is baking the United Kingdom and thousands are flocking to the seaside. Here in Clacton-on-Sea, a traditional resort town 2 hours out of London, the beaches are packed, the Pier theme park is humming and every local hotel is booked through till Monday. But the swelling crowds aren't just in town for the sun. The world's media has descended on Clacton-on-Sea for a bizarre but high-stakes by-election. The poll was triggered after the incumbent MP, Reform UK leader Nigel Farage, resigned from Parliament. His exit came amid an investigation into millions of dollars of undeclared donations he received before he was elected. Mr Farage has been framing this by-election as a pseudo-referendum on his political survival. He's telling voters that the people of Clacton, not Westminster investigators, should be his judges. And while many in Clacton are eager to back Mr Farage at the ballot box, others are less enthusiastic, according to Paul Whiteley, who's a professor of politics at the University of Essex.
3: Voters in Britain don't like being asked to vote for the same person when they think it's not necessary.
2: The major parties aren't taking part in this by-election. In fact, they've barely mentioned it.
3: One of the reasons why they haven't stood is that he now faces a lot of independents. It's a strategic move by the other parties, which I don't think he anticipated.
2: And it's an eclectic mix of candidates. There's the Rejoin EU party, which is putting together an earnest case for politicians to consider returning Britain to the European Union. There's also Count Binface, who's emerged as the primary challenger. He's a comedian, John Harvey, dressed as a bin. UK election guru Sir John Curtis says the incumbent will win easily.
4: Frankly, it'd be utterly astonishing if Mr Farage were to lose this by-election. Clacton, where this by-election is taking place, it's the most one of the most pro-Brexit parts of the United Kingdom. And support for reform is very, very heavily located amongst those people who are in favour of Brexit.
2: But a win in the by-election doesn't mean Mr Farage's problems go away. There's the challenges politically. This by-election has hurt Reform's polling numbers, according to John Curtis.
4: But certainly, if Mr Farage was hoping that his arguments that it's an establishment stitch-up, all these arguments and claims, and that I'm demonstrating that indeed the voters want to hang on to me, etc., etc., well, so far at least, his ploy has not been particularly successful.
2: Turnout is expected to be low. In Clacton-on-Sea, this is Elias Kluwer reporting for AM.
1: And in finance, Wall Street has closed pretty high, just shy of a record. Oil is lower. The global benchmark Brent crude is trading at $88.67 a barrel. And the Australian dollar's higher too. It's buying 70.6 US cents. And that's AM for today. I'm Melissa Clark.
5: ABC News. Good morning, I'm Simon Lauder. Vanuatu's president is refusing to revoke the pardons he granted to two men convicted of sexually abusing children. In response to community outrage, Prime Minister Jotam Napat had personally asked President Nikenike Vuruboravu to reconsider. But the president says the power of mercy requires consideration of medical conditions, rehabilitation, reconciliation and family responsibilities. He's acknowledged greater institutional guidance could help future presidents and improve public confidence. Crews have rescued more than 200 people and recovered the body of a passenger from a ferry that caught fire in rough seas near Bali. Nick Parmeter reports.
6: The Putri Yasmin ferry was travelling from Bali to the neighbouring island of Lombok when the fire broke out early Wednesday morning local time. The ferry was also transporting cars and motorcycles. Search and rescue officials were alerted about half an hour after the fire.